0: And finally tonight, tribute to Ted Turner, the legendary and outspoken media maverick who revolutionized television news when he founded our channel, CNN.
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0: He made history that day in 1980, creating the first 24-hour news network. And CNN's ability to cover worldwide events, from the Gulf War to the collapse of the Soviet Union, led to Turner being named Time's Man of the Year in 1991. And it matters so much to all of us, but he was also a pioneer in more than news. He was a philanthropist who founded the United Nations Foundation, a conservationist who became one of the largest landowners in America. Turner did, though, call CNN the, quote, greatest achievement of his life, one we hope we can continue to maintain. Ted Turner was 87 years old. Thanks so much for watching. AC360 starts now.
2: Good evening from the newsroom. Topping our CNN Global war coverage tonight, signs of progress and talks to end the conflict, and no shortage of talk from the president about how close a deal could be. He puts it at a week, according to Fox's Brett Baer, who spoke by phone with him. A week, he says, for getting everything wrapped up, including, he says, Iran giving up its highly enriched uranium and, he said, completely reopening the Strait of Hormuz. Here's what the president said to reporters on camera.
3: You're facing an opponent right now in Iran that has refused to submit. You seem optimistic now as you may be closer to a deal. What's different about this moment now than in other moments where a deal has seemed close?
4: Well, why do you say they refused to submit? You don't know that. You don't know what's going on behind
3: U.S. ships a few days ago.
4: Yeah, no, a few days ago is a long time ago. You know, in the world of war, a few days ago. No, they want to make a deal badly, and we'll see if we get there. Now we have to get what we have to get. If we don't do that, we'll have to go a big step further. But with that being said, they want to make a deal. We've had very good talks over the last 24 hours, and it's very possible that we'll make a deal.
2: Well, that big step further he's talking about appears to refer to a threat contained in the message he posted earlier this morning. I want to read it in full because it covers a lot. Quote, assuming Iran agrees to give what has been agreed to, which is perhaps a big assumption, the already legendary epic fury will be at an end and the highly effective blockade will allow the Hormuz Strait to be open to all, including Iran. If they don't agree, the bombing starts and it will be sadly at a much higher level and intensity than it was before. Now, we don't know what, if anything, Iran has agreed to, only that sources tell us it is considering a one-page memo for declaring an end to the war and triggering a 30-day negotiation period for resolving sticking points, including reopening the Strait of Hormuz, unfreezing Iranian assets, and the nuclear question, which is a lot. The president, though, with Fox and separately with PBS, suggested that two of those three items, the Strait and nuclear matter, would be part of this initial agreement. An Iranian national security spokesman calls the memo, quote, more a list of American wishes than a reality. As to the president's threat to resume bombing if no agreement is reached, he gave no deadline for that and said this when asked about it.
4: Never a deadline. It'll happen. It'll happen, but never a deadline. Thank you.
2: Never a deadline, he said. Hearing the president, who's imposed and extended several deadlines over the course of this war, now say never a deadline is something of a departure. So is how quickly he seems to have moved past his decision just last night to abandon Project Freedom, the operation which was supposed to protect shipping through the Strait. That was scuttled after barely 2 days, it seems. The blockade, however, remains in effect. According to Central Command, a carrier-based F-18 fighter today strafed and crippled an Iranian-flagged oil tanker after, quote, failed to comply with repeated warnings that it was violating it. Also still very much a thing, the president finding new words to call the war.
4: We're in a, I call it a skirmish, because that's what it is.
2: Skirmish, excursion, incursion, war. Today he also said we won, something he has said repeatedly, while also saying both on camera and online that a deal to end the war is very close at hand.
4: We've won. Let me say, we've won.
5: Oh, I think we've won.
4: You know, I don't like to say this. We've won this. This war has been won. We won. Okay. We were very close to a deal.
6: But we're close to a deal. We're getting along very well with the new Iranian leaders. Because we've won. Whether you listen to the fake news or not, you know, it's amazing.
2: Well, we do have some breaking news now. Just as we came on air, we learned that Iran is expected to respond tomorrow on this latest deal in the making that we've been talking about. That is according to a source in the region. Joining us now, CNN Chief White House Correspondent, anchor of The Source, Caitlin Collins. Are White House officials optimistic behind the scenes that the U.S. and Iran are moving closer to an agreement on this short memorandum?
5: I mean, it's hard to say, Anderson, because really it seems like every day we're hearing something different, both publicly and privately on this front. I mean, just yesterday, the Secretary of State Marco Rubio is in the briefing room telling reporters that the war was over, that that part of this operation in Iran was finished. And then you heard the president today threatening to resume the bombing at a greater intensity if Iran doesn't agree to what he says has been agreed to at this point. And so it's just a lot of contradictory messaging here on this front. And, you know, we've been hearing from the White House, from the president himself, for about a month now, that Iran is close to making a deal, that they want to make a deal, that they've agreed to the large proponents laid out by the White House. But, I mean, that was on the tarmac where I was questioning the president about that a month ago, truly, in South Florida, as he was heading back to the White House. And we're still hearing similar things from him today in terms of Iran wanting to make a deal. And so the president made clear today in that Q&A with reporters in the Oval Office that this is very much happening on a kind of 24-hour basis period. He was saying that just because there was shooting a few days ago, that given what's happened in the last 24 hours, these talks that he says are underway, that things look much more promising. I still think there is obviously, understandably, a good dose of skepticism here in terms of what's going to come next and if this is actually close to something ending. I think this one-page memo, I mean, the fact that it's one page when we know there are a lot of thorny issues here. And if you talk to a Wendy Sherman or someone who helped negotiate the Iran nuclear deal under President Obama, they talk about how meticulous that was, you know, the subsections, you know, and all of that in terms of enrichment. Right. And so I think just in terms of that, we'll see obviously what that looks like here and if it does actually come to fruition.
2: Yeah. Caitlin, thanks very much. We'll see you at the top of the hour on The Source. Joining me now in the newsroom, retired Army Lieutenant General Karen Gibson, who previously served as Director of Intelligence for U.S. Central Command, and CNN Global Affairs Analyst Brett McGurk, who served in senior national security positions under the last four presidents, including President Trump's first term. Brett, let me just start with you. What do you make of this idea that we're close, according to the president?
7: Anderson, I feel like it's Punxsutawney, it's Groundhog Day, but I think we're farther away now from a deal than we were days ago, and I'll tell you why. I think the U.S. administration came out very strongly with Project Freedom, that we're going to act militarily to help ships get through the strait. And that was a clear position. It was reiterated and reinforced from the Pentagon just yesterday morning. And Iran responded militarily. They fired missiles at UAE. They swarmed our ships. We shot some small boats out of the water. And then we announced that we're stopping that mission. And in my experience with the Iranians, Anderson, I actually had a very similar experience like this. I was going to see the Iranians on January 10th, 2024, because our forces were coming under attack all across the region. The morning of that meeting, the U.S. Navy ships were attacked in the Red Sea, the largest, most complex attack since World War II, and the Iranians continued to escalate. And we had three Americans killed about 2 weeks later from an Iranian drone in Jordan, tragically. We then had to turn around very strong airstrikes after that. This is what Iran does. And if Iran thinks they have the upper hand, Anderson, I think they do, they are not going to make the concessions that the administration is demanding. So I think, again, we're in a very difficult predicament. I think we're stuck. I don't see a breakthrough coming. The one thing that's a little different is the president's trip to China. You know, that moves the entire system, our system and the system in Beijing. And the Iranian foreign minister was in China just yesterday. And I'm sure the Chinese would like to, you know, be the peacemakers and try to broker an arrangement. That might be something that happens here in the next couple of weeks. But as of right now, I do not see a deal happening. I think we're actually farther away than we were a couple of days ago.
2: General Gibson, do you share that skepticism?
8: Well, I think here's what I think we'll get. The first response from Iran will not be a yes or a no. It'll be a yes to talks, but not on these terms, and a counterproposal, perhaps. And I think it's interesting, of course, I haven't seen the one-page memo, but I understand there are some things that aren't on it this time, like perhaps proxies or missiles. And Iran had previously insisted on tying the Lebanese ceasefire to this, and I understand that's probably not on there also. You know, perhaps if we've left off missiles, we've left off proxies, maybe we are signaling that there are some concessions we are willing to make. Another one that I've heard potentially is the president's initial insistence on a 20-year moratorium on enrichment, that perhaps it's, and the Iranians counted with something like 5, maybe this is 12 to 15. So again, I think the Iranians are going to come back with a yes to talks, not these terms.
2: To Brett McGurk's point, though, if, you know, there was this operation, we were going to have lanes, and we're talking about how wide they would be, and are we going to expand them? If there's, if the Iranians respond militarily and then the U.S. just cancels that whole thing, what kind of a message does that send?
8: Yeah, I think one of the stickier issues potentially is how traffic is allowed to go through the straits. You know, for us, I think a red line, a non-negotiable, will be some role that Iran might insist on playing in terms of either exacting a toll for passage or controlling in some way. That'll be one of our red lines, I think.
2: Brett, do you believe, I mean, I understand the idea that that should be a red line. You don't want Iran having control over it. But do you think it's possible that would not be a red line for this administration?
7: I think, Anderson, there are probably voices in Tehran, the president, Bezhesian, guys who have to be responsible for trying to run this country saying, hey, let's do a deal. But Ahmed Vahidi and the people we've talked about on this program, Anderson, the Revolutionary Guards, they have a very different view. I doubt they are going to give up what they think is their control of the Strait of Hormuz. I hope I'm wrong, but I suspect what's happening here, Pakistan wants to play peacemaker. They're probably putting some spin on the ball that maybe we're getting closer. I think the Chinese are engaged. But again, the decision makers in Iran, whoever they are, we believe it's Vahidi and these guys who are the real hardliners, for them to give up what they think is their main card right now, the Strait of Hormuz, I find it very doubtful. Unless the president decides to just totally cave and say, I'm out of this entirely, you guys have the strait, the toll can happen. I do not see the U.S. doing that. I think that'd be a very bad outcome. So I go back to
2: isn't that sort of the message the president seems to be telegraphing? I mean, that he wants to move on from this? I mean, that's I think, all the stuff you kind of hear.
7: I think we said at the beginning of this whole thing that going back to Clausewitz, if a leader does not know, is clear in his mind what he wants to achieve, the objectives will be defined for you. That's basically what's happened now. And the president's of two minds. He wants out of this, and he also doesn't just want to totally walk away. And so even the statement this morning, do a deal or else we're going to bomb you again. I think we're divided. It's very unclear. But again, who's going to make the decision in Iran to do a deal with the United States of America, the great Satan? That's going to be a difficult decision. I hope this response comes tomorrow and they say, here's all the highly enriched uranium. We're going to give up enrichment. That would be a very good day. I'd love to come on the program and say this is a great outcome. I just don't see that happening in the near term.
2: Yeah, I mean, General, has there ever been a case with Iran where there's like a one-page deal and for...
8: No. And that's why I think it'll be yes to talks, particularly if they have some sense that we are willing to ease on the blockade or, you know, unfreeze frozen assets or perhaps lift some sanctions. I've always thought, you know, they think that they can outlast us in this regard. And as Brett's mentioned, you know, there are some indicators in the U.S. There's the meeting with Xi coming up. There's also Memorial Day weekend when many Americans get in the car and drive someplace on vacation. And then there's FIFA coming up in June. And I don't think the president, the administration wants to have this hanging over our heads as we enter the World Cup. So progress would be, okay, now we're going through negotiations with Iran. And the Iranians know that.
2: General Gibson, appreciate it. Brett McGurk as well. Thank you. Coming up next, more on what we're learning about the effort behind closed doors to bring the conflict to an end. We'll go live to Islamabad, Pakistan, where this could all come together or fall apart in the next few days. Later, the president's ballroom, the one he said would not cost taxpayers a single dime. Remember all those rich people giving up money? Well, keep them honest, he wasn't wrong. It won't cost taxpayers a single dime. It'll be more like 10 billion dimes. The latest on a Senate Republican plan to fund it with a billion of your tax dollars.
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2: I want to get some new details, more details on our breaking news. There's new reporting that we could be hours away from Iran's counteroffer in talks aimed at ending the war. That's the latest from CNN's Nick Robertson, who joins us now from Islamabad, Pakistan. So it's already Thursday in Islamabad. What more do you know about what Iran is expected to do?
16: Yeah, we've heard from their spokesman at the foreign ministry in Tehran through Wednesday saying that they were studying the U.S. proposal that came in over Sunday. They got it. They've been looking at it since then. It seemed that it was sort of perhaps going off the rails during Monday, where Project Freedom was led to that sort of spike in violence. But now they're saying, no, it's back on. And what I'm learning is that the expectation is that the Iran's response will be delivered today. Precisely what's going to be in it, that's of course the big question. How closely does it match or not with what the United States handed over the weekend? That's where the mediators come into play. But through the day, there's still this level of expectation that it's going to be positive. But when the Iranians indicate that something's going to be positive, it might be positive for them. It might not be for everyone else. I think another thing that's sort of I've learned that although President Trump has been very strong in some of his language today, because we understood that Epic Fury was over, finished, done with, that Project Freedom was put on pause. And then the president said, well, if Iran doesn't do what I want, then we're going to go back to bombing again. And he's had that message a couple of times and has also spoken about with PBS about the need to get Iran's highly enriched uranium, which until now has been a red line. So there's been sort of, if you will, that signaling that we've seen the hardliners in Iran sort of take positively, saying that they're calling it a retreat by ending, by pausing Project Freedom, by ending Epic Fury. They're calling that a retreat. And so that's looked favorably upon, I guess, by those hardliners. But then you have this stronger, more robust language coming from the president. But from what I'm learning, that's not affecting how the Iranians are treating it. The president is getting some trolling by the top negotiator. He said, well, that was the end of Operation Trust Me, Brother, talking about Project Freedom. So I think at the moment, the Iranians seem to be in a position of, we're going to come back with something. And the test, of course, is going to be, does it match what the U.S. gave them and how closely? Yeah. I think there is a plan B for the mediators, but you know, the positivity's in the air. But for all the caveats we've been talking about here.
2: Yeah. Nick Robertson, thanks very much. Joining me now is Vali Nasser, a professor at Johns Hopkins University School of Advanced International Studies. Vali, do you buy this, what the president is saying?
17: Well, with a grain of salt. I mean, we've been here before. He's claimed we're very close to a deal. He's put his wish list on the table. But the way it looks is that he played his hand over the weekend saying he's going to double down on the blockade and he's going to forcibly open the Strait of Hormuz. And once the Iranians began escalating, he's essentially backed off. And now we're back to a proposal given to Iran to end the war. And the Iranians are going to give the same response they gave before, which is, we can end the war now. You lift your blockade. We open the Strait of Hormuz. We see if this works for a month. During that time, we can start talking about everything else. And they're not going to make any commitments on the nuclear issue before they see that the president can deliver on the first step, which is lifting of blockade for lifting of blockade.
2: The memo reportedly gives 30 days to resolve extraordinarily complex issues like nuclear demands, negotiating security in the Strait of Hormuz, the unfreezing of Iranian assets. Is that realistic?
17: No, I think both sides understand that once the war is over, it's not going to start again. So it doesn't matter if they get to a nuclear agreement or not. I think for President Trump, the most important thing is to get out of this war that he started, and he didn't expect to still be in it 60 days on, and then he wants to go to China. He wants to wrap this thing up. And the Iranians also want to end the war. Both of them know they're not going to get a nuclear deal, especially with what the president wants has put on the table in 30 days. But they will say that because that gives the impression to everybody that the nuclear issue is still at play while they end the war. Once they end the war, they're not going to start it again, regardless of what happens at the nuclear table.
2: Iran launched what they are calling the Persian Gulf Strait Authority, a new body it says will govern traffic through the Strait of Hormuz. Are you seeing any signs that the Iranian regime is actually willing to actually give up control of the strait?
17: Well, they're never going to give up the control because they sit on the strait, so they can always shut it down if they're attacked again, if that's what controls means. Now, whether they translate that control into collecting fees entirely depends on whether there's any agreement ever with the United States to lift sanctions on Iran. They've said that if the sanctions remain and their only course for getting economic livelihood is to tax the shipping going through, that's what they will do. And I believe even in, during his trip to Beijing, the Iranian foreign minister is encouraging China to become a party to the management of the Persian Gulf after the war ends.
2: One of Iran's top negotiators, the parliament speaker, he put out a series of messages on state media to the Iranian public, warning tough times ahead. The U.S. intends to break Iran through economic pressure. Does it tell you anything that he's putting that warning out there?
17: I think all along, while the president says that a deal is very close, what you hear in Iran at the highest level saying that the more he says that, the more it means war is coming. Because twice while we were negotiating with them and he said a deal is closed, Iran got attacked in June and then in February. So they hope for the best. In other words, there might be a diplomatic solution, but they're preparing for the worst. So these messages they're giving to their own public is messages that don't expect a breakthrough from with the United States. Don't listen to what President Trump is saying. The blockade may last longer. They may attack us again. And we are in this for the long haul. So the message you're getting from Iran is not that they share the president's enthusiasm about how close we are. They're actually highly distrustful of the president's messaging, thinking that behind the positive messages, the U.S. is actually preparing for more military action.
2: Well, Nasser, it's good to have you on again. Thank you so much.
17: Thank you.
2: Coming up next, we have breaking news in the Jeffrey Epstein case and what is claimed to be a suicide note. A federal judge unsealed it. Details on that. Also, a new chapter in a shameful story, how support is now growing for Afghans who risked their lives working with American forces during the war, but whom the government in the U.S. is not just turning away from this country, but reportedly trying to send them to Central Africa or back to Afghanistan and the Taliban.
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12: There's breaking news in the Jeffrey Epstein case that has waited nearly 7 years to come out. A purported suicide note not found, in the millions of pages of documents released to the public. Today, a federal judge unsealed it. It's brief, unsigned, and it reads in part, "They investigated me for month, found nothing. It is a treat to be able to choose one's time to say goodbye. No fun, not worth it." CNN's Kaylin Polans is working the story, joins us. Now, what more do we know about the origins of this note and why it's just been now unsealed?
13: Anderson, this is a note that was found by the cellmate of Jeffrey Epstein in the summer of 2019 after his arrest for sex trafficking as he was awaiting trial. What happened is that he was housed with a cellmate in the MCC in Manhattan and attempted suicide. At that point in time, Epstein survived, but the cellmate, his name is Nicholas Tartaglione, he said he found a note. This note in a book in the cell, opened it, saw it, and said Epstein was trying to kill himself. All of that was something we didn't know about widely until about a couple weeks ago, because at some point in time, this cellmate started talking more publicly about finding this note, and it got tied up in his own criminal case, something different from Epstein's. And so the New York Times, they went to court in April and they asked a judge in the Tartaglione criminal case, and this is a man who is serving life sentences for quadruple murder. They asked for more information about Nicholas Tartaglione and to release this note. It came together very quickly. The Justice Department spoke up just 2 days ago in court saying, we support transparency around Epstein. We don't have this note authenticated, but if it's in this case, we have no issue releasing it. And a judge ruled today that this note should be released. So it was in the possession of Nicholas Tartaglione, the cellmate of Jeffrey Epstein in July of 2019, but is purportedly written by Jeffrey Epstein in a suicide attempt before he actually committed suicide and died.
12: Yeah. Kaylin, thanks very much. Appreciate it, Kaylin Polans. Tonight, the president is pushing back on criticism over his White House ballroom project nearly doubling in price. He defended it today on social media, posting, and I quote, "The only reason the cost has changed is because after deep-rooted studies, it is approximately twice the size and a far higher quality than the original proposal, which would not have been adequate to handle the necessary events, meetings, and even future inaugurations. The original price was $200 million. The double-size, highest-quality completed project will be something less than $400 million. This comes just days after Senate Republicans added $1 billion for White House East Wing security enhancements as part of a ICE and Border Patrol funding bill. And now the text allocates the cash for, quote, security adjustments and upgrades to support enhancements by the United States Secret Service relating to the East Wing modernization project, later stating that the funding can't be used for, quote, non-security elements of the project. For months, the president has insisted that private donors would pay for the renovation, not American taxpayers.
14: We have no taxes. It's taxpayer-free. We have no taxpayer putting up 10 cents.
15: We did this no charge to the taxpayer whatsoever.
16: I'm paying for it. The country is not...
15: We're donating a $400 million ballroom. Myself and donors are giving them free of charge. For nothing.
14: It's being paid for 100% by me and some friends of mine, donors. Rich people and people are putting up the money. Zero taxpayer dollars.
12: And so that's not true. Joining me now is CNN senior political commentator and former Republican Congressman Adam Kinzinger. What do you make of Senate Judiciary Republicans trying to tack on $1 billion of taxpayer money to this project after the administration repeatedly said taxpayers would not be paying for it at all?
1: I mean, it's clearly an attempt to get on Trump's good side, to impress him. You know, there's always kind of in the political world out competing each other to see who can make Trump happiest. And after the attempted assassination, or at least the shooting at the White House Correspondents' Dinner, it didn't take long for the White House to come out and say, this is why we need the ballroom. It's the old thing, never let a crisis go to waste. And at the same time, he's still going to UFC fights. He still goes to the Villages. He still goes on his golf course. But for whatever reason, dinner, for security reasons, we have to build a ballroom. I mean, clearly, this is just them trying to get on his good side. And I'll also add, it's not an increase in, it's like an infinity percent increase in taxpayer cost, because what was originally zero is now upwards of a billion.
12: Right. And also, I mean, odd that an alleged builder does not know that the price is going to double within a very short span of time. Does it make sense that it would cost $1 billion for security adjustments and upgrades? I mean, is it even clear how that money would be tracked? Are these kinds of things tracked closely?
1: Not necessarily. So when a money is authorized, it basically puts, hey, you can use up to this amount of money. And then it's basically then up to the White House to figure out how to use it. And so they now have that to use. And so he can use it to adorn his ballroom with gold. They can use it to build whatever they want to build under the ballroom. But the biggest thing to keep in mind is even this whole process started because the president went against, did not go in front of Congress, did not ask the American people to tear down the East Wing. This is not his house. And this is the thing that I think people need to remember. The White House is not the president's house. It's the people's house that they allow the president to live in. So he doesn't have a right to go tearing down parts of it and making a decision. But obviously, clearly he did. And now something has to be built in its place. And he decided it was going to be a big, nice ballroom.
12: Yeah, Congressman Kinzinger, I appreciate it. Thank you. Up next, the cruise ship hit with the deadly Hanta virus outbreak is now sailing to a port. We'll tell you where it's going as health officials are trying to rush to find anyone who came in contact with those who died and those who are sick. Plus, we remember CNN founder Ted Turner, who died today at the age of 87. His incredible life legacy ahead.
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0: The cruise ship with a deadly hantavirus outbreak has left the Cape Verde area off the coast of West Africa, is heading towards Spain's Canary Islands. Three passengers have died. Three others who were sick were evacuated today, and two others are hospitalized, including one in Switzerland, where health officials are scrambling to try to trace who they may have come in contact with, while officials may be getting closer to figuring out the source. Randy Kaye tonight has more.
1: This was an expedition boat, and many of the people on board were doing bird watching.
2: Turns out a bird watching tour may be the source of this hantavirus outbreak. According to the Associated Press, two Argentine officials investigating how this started said their government is leaning toward the idea that a Dutch couple contracted the virus while bird watching in the city of Ushuaia, Argentina, before boarding the ship. The AP reports the couple visited a landfill during the tour and may have been exposed to infected rodents. That 70-year-old Dutch man was the first to die on the ship, days after they left port in Argentina. His 69-year-old wife died about 2 weeks later. The rest of the people on board, including nearly 150 passengers, are now on a 3 to 4 day journey from Cape Verde to Tenerife in the Canary Islands. Spain has agreed to receive the ship there. Upon arrival, the plan is for all passengers to be taken to a nearby airport and sent back to their home countries. The 14 Spanish citizens will be examined and go directly into quarantine at a Madrid hospital.
3: This is the country of Cape Verde in front of us, but it is forbidden to go down to it.
2: This travel vlogger on board posted on social media about the predicament they now find themselves in.
3: Today was supposed to be the last day of our 35-day trip on the Atlantic, but it is clear that our journey will not end here because Cape Verde refused to receive us on its coast.
2: Earlier today, this medical evacuation boat removed three sick people from the ship. On their way to the Netherlands, a source from Spain's health ministry told CNN that Morocco refused to let the plane carrying two of the evacuees land to refuel. Instead, it made an unscheduled landing at Gran Canaria Airport to do so.
1: People are usually infected through contact with infected rodents or their urine, their droppings, or their saliva. Human-to-human transmission is uncommon.
2: Yet in this case, the World Health Organization believes the virus may have been transmitted person to person on board. And just today, following lab tests, confirmed this is the Andes strain of the virus, which has spread among close contacts before.
1: We're also working with authorities for anyone that has left the ship.
2: In fact, the Swiss Federal Office of Public Health has confirmed that a passenger who traveled on the first leg of the voyage and disembarked at St. Helena on April 24th has now tested positive for hantavirus. That passenger, according to the cruise company, is being treated at a hospital in Zurich. His wife, who was with him, has not shown symptoms but is self-isolating as a precaution.
0: Randy joins us now. What about the Swiss passenger?
4: Well, we know a little bit more. We know from the cruise company that he disembarked early on April 24th in St. Helena. But what we don't know, Anderson, is when and how he got back to Switzerland. We don't know how many countries he traveled through or how many people he came into close contact with.
0: He was on.
4: Right. We just have no idea. So that's certainly those are certainly some questions that need to be answered. And also tonight, Anderson, we're learning that the Georgia Department of Health is now monitoring two people from Georgia who were on that ship who also disembarked early on. They say that they are in good health, they're showing no signs of infection, and they're following all of the CDC recommendations. Now, of course, the World Health Organization is saying this is not the next COVID. They're warning against that. But it's important to note that the virus can stay dormant in someone's system for up to 8 weeks before showing any symptoms. So these people are going to get off this ship in the Canary Islands. We don't know of any plan to quarantine others except for the people from Spain who are going to the hospital in Madrid to quarantine. So we need to know what's going to happen and where these people are going to go.
0: Randy Kaye, thank you.
4: Sure.
0: Very scary. It is a story spanning the globe, yet touching individual lives, the kind of story that Ted Turner built CNN to report. Sadly, this one is about him. Ted Turner died today. He was 87 years old, and what a force of nature and a pioneer, not just in cable news, but baseball and boat racing and bison preservation and world peace. Here he is. It'll be 46 years ago next month, launching what would become what you are seeing right now.
5: To act upon one's convictions while others wait, to create a positive force in a world where cynics abound, to provide information to people when it wasn't available before, I dedicate the news channel for America the cable news network.
0: Well, he fought a lot of skeptics, many of whom ran broadcast networks, to even get to that moment, which he later said he'd been thinking of for years.
6: Well, I actually thought about it back in 74, 75, 6 years before I did it. I thought it would be really convenient whenever you got home to be able to tune into the news instead of having to get home at 6:30 or wait till 11 o'clock, because in those days, the news only came on in the early evening and very late.
0: Well, the idea caught on slowly at first, and suddenly, one January, Ted Turner's brainchild was in the right place at the right time in a way that no one else was.
7: This is, something is happening outside. Peter Arnett, join me here. Let's describe to our viewers what we're seeing. The skies over Baghdad have been illuminated. We're seeing bright flashes going off all over the sky.
0: Skies over Baghdad have been illuminated. That was CNN's Bernie Shaw. Peter Arnett was there and company at the network that Ted built at the start of Operation Desert Storm. Two other CNN veterans, television pioneers, joined us now. CNN's Christiane Amanpour and PBS's Judy Woodruff. What a remarkable person to have graced this planet and created so much, a complex figure. Christiane, people tell stories about Ted Turner in the early days of CNN, walking through the newsroom, like here in his bathrobe, grabbing coffee in the break room, getting snacks. What do you remember about him from back then?
8: I remember that. I was
0: hard to forget.
8: An entry level desk assistant, and he would come down really, really early, or whenever it was. I was on an overnight shift or an early morning shift, and it was like the parting of the Red Sea. We'd all just sort of stand back and let the great man walk forward, and thinking, what is he doing in his pajamas and his bathrobe? But I just thought it was so unbelievably cool, because right there and then you saw that this truly great man was a man of the people, so to speak. You know, there was very little sort of barrier between him and us. Not that we were all friends and on first name basis, we worked for him. But we knew that he was absolutely in love with CNN, loved the creation that he made, and loved the impact that it was having. And all of us willing foot soldiers, you know, saluting and following our commanding officer into battle, which literally we did, through thick and thin, through when he could make payroll, maybe when he couldn't. And it was just the most exhilarating experience, amazing, especially for a young entry-level, you know, wannabe foreign correspondent like myself.
0: But he created a place that an entry-level desk assistant could become a foreign correspondent, and one of the greatest that has ever been, where if you were at a broadcast network, that would never have happened back then in that time in this way. Judy, you had such a great story about meeting with Ted Turner in Atlanta before taking the job at CNN. You asked him how he felt about women journalists. Would you mind sharing that?
9: Oh, I'd be happy to. I've told this story many times. But what happened was that Tom Johnson, who was then the head of CNN, had approached me about leaving PBS, where I was, to come to work as an anchor in Washington for CNN. And he and I had conversations that went on for months. And finally, we agreed, except he said, you know, we really have to have the final conversation with Ted, who's on board, but you need to go talk to him. So I'm in his office. I walk in, and one of the very first questions I asked him was, what do you think about, I need to know, how do you feel about women in journalism? Do you take women seriously?

0: The NBA playoffs are underway, and now you can trade every game on Kalshi. 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K-A-L-S-H-I, Kalshi. Trade on anything.
1: All those people and Ted Turner basically said that we have the technology, we can do it. And Ted said, and this is crucial for today, we must cover all sides of the story. We must be across those front lines. Even if the president and chief of, the chairman of the Joint Chiefs is telling us that's enemy territory and your people might get killed in the war, we will stay. Of course, only volunteers. And we did. And that launched CNN into the global stratosphere. Yeah. Before that, CNN was purely American, and this made it a global behemoth.
2: He also, Judy, he revolutionized not just news and journalism, but what television could be. Where do you think that kind of determination, that vision for the future came from?
3: You know, that's a hard question to answer, Anderson. We know very well now the story of his growing up. His father was a successful businessman and advertising in Atlanta, but he took his own life. And that had to have had a profound effect on Ted. There were times in his life when he battled depression. I think he dealt with so much. I mean, Christiane was closer to him than I was, but from my sense of him, he was someone who dealt with whatever came along by just dealing with it. He would say what was on his mind. And I have to share with you a story. After he had lost CNN and it was Time Warner and AOL, I was at an event in New York and I was walking with Richard Parsons, who was then the head of Time Warner overseeing CNN. And there were a lot of, frankly, people were being laid off, a lot of them. Ted was very unhappy about this. I had seen him. He was across the stairway and he yelled over to me and to Dick. He said, "Hey, Judy, have they fired you yet?" He was so... Wow. He would say what was on his mind.
1: Yeah.
3: And he knew that Dick Parsons was standing there listening.
2: Yeah. Judy Woodruff, Christiane Amanpour, it's great talking to you guys. Thank you so much. And remembering this remarkable, remarkable man. Really appreciate it. We'll be right back.
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3: Every day we take a step back to look at the big picture. 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In a world packed with noise, facts matter. That's what we do here. This is The Brief.
4: And this is CNN.
5: An update now on a story brought to you about some 1,100 Afghan refugees, many of whom contributed to the United States war effort, who may now be sent to the Democratic Republic of Congo or back to Afghanistan and the Taliban. That's according to a report of the New York Times. They were originally brought to Qatar in what was supposed to be a temporary stop after being cleared to come to the United States. The Trump administration now has ended that program, won't allow them here. Sean Van Diver is president of the aid group Afghan EVAC, which is launching a high-profile open letter opposing the policy goes public tonight. He joins us now. So, Sean, well, first of all, what is this open letter? Who signed on so far?
6: Sure. Thank you so much for having me on today, Anderson. This open letter is signed by over 600 people. There's about 100 organizations. There's former chairman of the Joint Chiefs, Mike Mullen, General Stan McChrystal, over 30 retired ambassadors, and hundreds of veterans, faith leaders, and everyday Americans all saying one thing: do not send our allies to the Congo. They stood up for us. Don't send them somewhere dangerous. Bring them here to the United States.
5: I think a lot of people don't realize some of these are also family members of active duty U.S. military personnel.
6: That's exactly right. Over 150 of the people there are family members of active duty U.S. service members. The camp is made up of 42% children. And then 50-50 men to women, which means there's about 800 women and children who are there, potentially being sent to Congo or literally anywhere but the United States if the State Department has their way.
5: And these people were evacuated to Qatar. This was like the way station. They would go through security clearances. And then the Trump administration changed their policy and doesn't want any Afghans coming anymore.
6: That's exactly right. We had 5,000 Afghans a month, our allies leaving Afghanistan, going all over the world to places like this. It was working. They were vetted. And on day one, President Trump shut it down. We need your viewers to sign our letter if they go to afghanevac.org/sign. And we need them to donate to support our efforts so we can keep fighting this heinous decision at afghanevac.org/donate.
5: What is the likelihood of I mean, the administration changing its policy, are they engaging with your organization at all?
6: Afghan EVAC has always been about regular people standing up and fighting for doing the right thing, fighting for our American dream and our American promise. And we can still do that. We've seen success. We're going to continue to see success, but only if we continue to see everyday Americans stand up and say, hell no.
5: Sean Van Diver, appreciate your time tonight. Thank you very much.
6: Thank you so much.
5: The news continues. The Source with Caitlin Collins starts now. I'll see you tomorrow.
7: A single page. That is the length of the president's latest proposal to end the war with Iran. I'm Caitlin Collins, and this is The Source.

0: Tonight, sources say there are signs of movement from Iran and signs of skepticism inside the White House. Officials familiar with the talks say that Tehran appears to be inching closer to United States demands to bring an end to the war. And if you're thinking, yeah, I've heard that before, you're not wrong. But what you haven't heard is this. The U.S. proposal that is now at the center of these negotiations is apparently only one page long, leaving the toughest, thorniest issues for later. In the Oval Office today, flanked by UFC fighters promoting an upcoming event, President Trump indicated that the ball is in Iran's court.
1: I think we won. Now it's only a question of, look, if we left right now Iran, it would take them 20 years to rebuild. You would call that, we're in good shape, right?
2: Fantastic.
1: We're in good shape. And now we're doing well. Now we have to get what we have to get. If we don't do that, we'll have to go a big step further. But with that being said, they want to make a deal. We've had very good talks over the last 24 hours, and it's very possible that we'll make a deal.
0: Well, Iran says it's still reviewing the document. U.S. officials say that the brief memo is the point to coax the Iranians back to the negotiating table. That leaves us tonight, of course, with a cliffhanger. What is the president demanding? What is he willing to kick down the road? And will it be enough to finally break this stalemate? Two of my top foreign policy sources are here tonight with details and analysis in moments. And if things don't go the way the president wants, he also warned that the United States will start bombing Iran again at what he claims will be a, quote, much higher level and intensity than before. But he signaled that Tehran isn't on the clock.
1: Never a deadline. It'll happen. It'll happen, but never a deadline.
0: The president saying there never a deadline, of course, is the same president who has also extended several deadlines during these negotiations. And as we bring you those headlines from around the world tonight, and we wait to see what happens next between the United States and Iran, I want to recognize the reason that we're able to do so. The reason that CNN is even on the air right now. Ted Turner, a true pioneer, a titan of his industry, and the founder of CNN, died today at the age of 87. He once famously lamented that after working until 7 o'clock or so each night, he would never be home in time to catch the network broadcast. He knew he wasn't alone in that and missing the news, and so he changed it. 46 years later, here we are. It's hard to wrap your mind around just how transformative Ted Turner truly was, making news available at any hour, anywhere in the world. But perhaps it's put best by the reporters that he hired all those years ago.
3: He was somebody who believed in breaking down the barriers between peoples and between nations. I remember when I was still, you know, in 1980s in New York and I was climbing up the ranks. I started in September 1983 in Atlanta. And I remember when he banned the word foreign and I was absolutely devastated. I wanted to be a foreign correspondent like Edward R. Murrow and all those people. And he brought the word international. And it wasn't just a little thing. It was because he didn't want to drive, you know, a wedge into people by calling them foreign, and he didn't want to have separation. Imagine that kind of leader.
0: Ted Turner's philosophy, as my friend Wolf Blitzer always reminds us, is that the news comes first. The news is the star. You'll hear much more this hour on Ted Turner's life and his legacy that we all seek to proudly carry on. But just as Ted said, the news is the star. So that's where we're going to start tonight. I mentioned my expert sources who are here with me tonight. Kareem Sajapour is the Iran expert and the senior fellow at the Carnegie Endowment for International Peace. David Sanger is the White House and national security correspondent for the New York Times. You're both here tonight, and it's great to have you, especially as we are in this moment that I feel like so many people, David Sanger, may say, we keep hearing this, that Iran is saying one thing, the United States is saying another, we're getting closer to a deal, a deal's not happening. Now we're hearing tonight at CNN that Iran is expected to respond tomorrow to this U.S. proposal. David, as you're trying to make sense of this, what is your sense of this?
4: Well, Caitlin, my first sense of this is that even if Iran agreed to everything on this one-page document, and we've heard pieces of it, but we don't understand all of it, it wouldn't constitute what I think you and I would call a deal. It's more an agenda of what needs to be negotiated. I don't know how you can call it a deal if it kicks all of the nuclear issues to a later negotiation, one that's supposed to take place in 30 days, but which I think most of us who've watched nuclear negotiations know could take months, if not years. There's a reason that it took 2 years for the Obama administration to negotiate their agreement, which ran 160 pages, to make sure that the Iranians couldn't make their way through many loopholes. So I'm sure the president will sell it as a deal, but what it really will be would be an agenda for discussion. It may get the strait reopened, and I think he's very desperate to do that before he arrives in China on Wednesday night, Beijing time, because I think he wants to be able to say to the Chinese he has solved the problem that is keeping 30% or more of their oil and gas bottled up in the Persian Gulf. So he's under pressure from Congress, from his own party. And so what you're going to see is a one-page outline.
0: Yeah, and he did predict today, to your point on the timing of the China trip, he said maybe this should be done in a week. Obviously, that would be right when he's departing Washington to sure. make it to China. Kareem, I mean, as you look at this, what's your sense of everything?
2: Well, as usual, Caitlin, I very much agree with David. And one of the reasons why this is going to be a long process is that there is really zero trust between the United States and Iran. And negotiations between the United States and Iran are always a zero-sum game. It's not two parties who are trying to get to yes. It's two parties who, I said, you know, deeply mistrust each other. And for the government of Iran, when they sense that President Trump's resolve may be waning or he's eager to conclude this war and move on to the next topic, that's when their demands will actually go will increase. So, you know, as David said, yeah, maybe we have a one-page agenda about the contours of what a deal would look like. Obviously, that will be about enriched uranium, the highly enriched uranium stockpile, and the future of the Strait of Hormuz. But this process is going to probably be with us for months to come.
0: I mean, months to come, David, is pretty stark, because you mentioned Congress and the president's party. You know, that's because they're hearing from their constituents who are paying so much money for gas right now. I mean, it's surged more than 50% of what it was at the beginning of this war. And the president today was talking about oil prices, and this is what he told reporters inside the Oval.
1: I thought oil prices would go to $200, $250. It's at $100 now. And I think you're surprised, and I'm surprised. But even if it went to $200, it would have been worth it. I understood that. We had just set a record, 50,000 on the Dow, 7,000 on the S&P, a record. And I said, I hate to do this, but we have to make an excursion down to Iran because we can't let them have a nuclear weapon.
0: I wonder, David, how you think that hits when the national average for a gallon of gas is now at $4.50 for the first time in 4 years.
4: Right. I mean, what he's essentially saying is be thankful it's at $4.50. It could be at $8 or $9, right? The second part, if you take the elements of what he said, were it was worth it to get rid of their nuclear program. And perhaps it is. I mean, their nuclear program has been a huge threat, and the United States has tried this across four or five presidencies to solve it. But we don't have any indication yet that he's done a thing about the nuclear program. The nuclear material, which I think he did a good job of bombing and encasing last June, is sitting right where it was. The Iranian nuclear equipment is sitting right where it was. He may, at the end of the day here, get them to ship it out to Russia, as President Obama got 97% of it shipped out in 2015 and 16. He may, at the end of the day, get them to give up further enrichment for some period of time. But he has a really high bar here, because he not only has to strike a deal, he has to show that he strikes a deal that addressed all of the criticisms that he had of the 2015 deal, which you remember he pulled out of in 3 years later in 2018. So he's set himself a really high bar for what this agreement's got to look like. And Kareem had it just right. The Iranians sense that he can't afford to restart the war.
0: Yeah. Well, and Karim, on that front, part of the confusion that people might have as they're listening to this tonight is the president just had this big reversal on escorting vessels through the Strait of Hormuz. We heard the Secretary of State talking about it. NBC is reporting tonight that's because this move by the Trump administration caught the Saudis off guard. It surprised them. It angered them, apparently. I mean, when you hear that, what do you make of the fact that they didn't know about it and they didn't like it when they did hear about it?
2: Well, one of the things which all of our regional allies in the Persian Gulf, whether that's Saudi Arabia, United Arab Emirates, Kuwait, Bahrain, a profound concern they have is indeed the future of the Strait of Hormuz, because before this war, the Strait was an international waterway, and they're incredibly dependent on that for, you know, both exporting their energy and importing critical items that makes their economy and nations run. And Iran is now trying to essentially normalize and formalize its control over the Strait, to turn it into a revenue generator and to deter potentially future attacks against it. And so that wasn't on the agenda item before this war began, but it is going to be an agenda item now. And if this war somehow concludes with Iran having some control over the Strait, it's going to be a big defeat for the president.
0: Karim Sajapour and David Sanger, it is always great to have the two of you here to break us break down the headlines with us. So thank you so much.
4: Thank you, Caitlin.
2: Thank you.
0: And up next, as I mentioned, we tonight are remembering a legend and a true visionary, the CNN founder, Ted Turner. He worked with two people that incredibly closely that are going to join me in the early days of this network.
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0: Ted Turner, the man who launched CNN, died today at the age of 87. He started this company nearly 46 years ago, transforming how the United States, and really the entire world, watched the news with the first ever 24-hour news channel.
23: Well, I actually thought about it back in 74, 75, 6 years before I did it. I thought it would be really convenient whenever you got home to be able to tune into the news instead of having to get home at 6:30 or wait till 11 o'clock, because in those days, the news only came on in the early evening and very late.
0: And tonight, as we sit here nearly 46 years after the launch of this network, we strive to practice the principles that Ted set out for CNN.
24: I want to present both sides of controversial stories and let the viewers make up their mind rather than having Walter Cronkite make it up for you. He's always recommending what people ought to think. CNN didn't do that. We let people think for themselves. I figured that was the best way a democracy should be run.
0: Ted Turner did many things in his storied career and life, but he called CNN the greatest achievement of his life. And to help remember his life and his enduring legacy, my sources tonight are two people who knew him well, the CEO of C-SPAN, the former CNN vice president, and our D.C. bureau chief, Sam Feist, and a trailblazing CNN Day One original, the former anchor and executive, Mary Alice Williams. And it is amazing to have both of you here tonight. But Mary Alice, you were hired by Ted, and you helped oversee the construction of the New York Bureau. And I mean, those early days of CNN, I'll never forget when I read the first book on what it was like. I mean, it was chaotic, it was crazy, it was new.
25: And man, do I have stories. But Ted's motto was lead, follow, or get out of the way. You know, so we didn't have a lot of choices. But, you know, when you think of it, back in 1980, Ted was a wild man. I mean, a go-for-broke idea guy who believed that if all of us could see each other, the craziest idea, perhaps, with CNN. But he believed that if all of us could see each other, that we had shared challenges, that we could share practical solutions, that there was a chance, maybe a chance at world peace. He believed that. I know it sounds naive, even far-fetched, but that's the principle on which this network was founded.
0: And what was it like you know, I mean, now everyone is like, of course, I know what CNN is. You can watch it in other countries. You can see what's going on. But I mean, in those days, people probably thought you guys were insane.
25: Well, yes. And they called us names. You heard chicken noodle news repeated today, I'm sure, a number of times. They did think that we were crazy. But it was, even though the giants of journalism at the time were poo-pooing us, they were coming down to the New York Bureau and cheering us on and saying, I remember Mr. Cronkite saying, young lady, I'm going to teach you how to read 5 newspapers a day. I'll never forget that. But it was, I think the fun fact that people don't realize is that Ted and I had a rough beginning. He was my great supporter and dear friend, but we had a bit of a rough beginning. I was flown down to Atlanta so that Ted could meet the New York bureau chief. And I didn't make it into the door of his office when he was standing up and saying, a woman, nobody told me. It was 1980, baby steps, 1980. And we, in short order, came to an agreement, sort of set of boundaries. And he became a great fan and a great friend. And in a short order, so many women were hired at CNN, and especially the New York Bureau, that the WAG started calling us Petticoat Junction.
0: I mean, Sam Feist, I hear you laughing. When you hear that and you think of your decades at CNN, what is your favorite memory of Ted Turner?
1: Like Mary Alice, we have so many. You know, I started at CNN in 1990, so CNN was by then maybe a teenager. We were still scrappy. Ted loved to be a part of it. So when I started at CNN, I was working in the Atlanta newsroom. Ted lived right upstairs above the newsroom. And if there was a big news story, and I was working overnights, you could almost count on Ted and his wife, Jane Fonda, to come down the elevator, walk into the newsroom with a plate of cookies and brownies that probably Jane made. They were in their bathrobes. But he would visit with us. He wanted to know what was happening in the news. It was magical. He was a great boss. He was a visionary. And he loved the news. He just loved it, and he loved to be a part of it.
0: Yeah, I mean, and Sam, and obviously, you know, our coverage of the Gulf War is what took CNN from being known as Chicken Noodle News Network. I want you to listen to something that Ted Turner said about that coverage and what it meant for CNN.
24: I got up and I turned on the television and I turned to NBC, and there was Tom Brokaw talking about the war. And I flipped over to ABC, and there was Peter Jennings talking about sitting at desk, talking about the war. And I flipped over to CBS, and there was either Dan Rather or Walter Cronkite, whoever was there, talking about the war. And then I flipped over to CNN, and there was the war. I missed the first shot, but not by much, maybe 5 minutes or so. And I said, I still believe that was the greatest scoop in the history of journalism.
0: I mean, Sam, it really says something about the reach CNN had in that moment.
1: It was the first time a war had ever been seen live on television. The prior war in the United States was the Vietnam War. None of that was live on television. The Gulf War was remarkable. We all remember Bernard Shaw in the Al Rashid Hotel, telling the world what he was seeing, that skies over Baghdad are illuminated. And then we saw live from the battlefield, live television pictures from Iraq, from Saudi Arabia, beamed around the world. It was remarkable at the time. We take it as second nature now. But no one had ever imagined that. And I think it didn't just change journalism. It changed warfare. And it ultimately created what I think Ted wanted to create. And as Mary Alice noted, that he thought he could create peace this way, a global village where we all could talk to each other at the same time in a way we weren't able to do before CNN.
0: Yeah, I mean, just in that moment, it also speaks to his legacy. It's going to, I mean, his you look at his life, but his legacy will go on forever. I mean, it's not an overstatement to say that he changed and transformed the news business.
25: The news business and the world as we understood each other. I remember in 1989, Bernard Shaw and I were sent to the funeral of Emperor Hirohito, the last of the World War II enemy combatants. And every king, every president and prime minister, every queen in the world was there for that funeral. And I thought, right, because we've all watched each other and they all knew what was going on.
0: Yeah. Well, it changed also global affairs. I mean, Christian was talking about how he didn't want to use the word foreign. He wanted to use the word international. I'd actually never heard that before until she said it today. But I mean, it changed that they could also watch the news from around the world and see what was happening in a way that they could not before.
25: I was struck that in being reminded that he said, I dedicate this television network to the United States of America. And in fact, in very short order, he had made it a global entity.
0: Yeah. I mean, Sam, you must have been talking to so many CNNers today about his legacy. Did you have a favorite story that you heard?
1: Well, first of all, you mentioned the word foreign. When he banned the F word, it was called the F word at CNN. Anyone who used the word foreign was fined $50 out of their paycheck. And it was no joke. And it didn't take much time for a few people to be fined. And no one used the word foreign again.
0: Wow.
1: We quickly had an international desk and international correspondents and international bureaus. But it was real. And Christiane was right. It changed the way we thought about the word. And nobody, and I think still today, nobody uses the F word anywhere around CNN. It just doesn't come into your vocabulary.
0: I love that quote Mary Alice used. Lead, follow, or get out of the way. Sam Feist and Mary Alice Williams, thank you both so much for being here tonight.
1: Thanks, Caitlin.
0: Up next here for us on The Source, back to the news in Washington, closed-door testimony from Commerce Secretary Howard Lutnick on his relationship with Jeffrey Epstein. My congressional source was in the room questioning him. What she heard next.
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4: Yes. 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
7: Otter, the AI meeting agent.
8: If you don't have a clear picture of your finances, you don't have a clear picture of anything. Before Relay, my business's financial setup looked like one big bucket. It's a big unknown. Can I take this money? What do I have?

in the last 5 years, there's been a 10 million person increase of the number of people living in modern slavery globally. My name is Grace Forrest and I'm the founding director of Walk Free. I actually was first inspired to get involved in this fight when I was 15 years old, and I had the opportunity to work with children, some as young as 3 years old, who had been rescued from child sex trafficking. I went back and actually lived in Nepal some years later and worked for a survivor leader, Anuradha Kerala, who won a CNN award many years ago, and had the privilege of working under her with survivors of modern slavery. And from that experience working on the front line, I learned the hard way that for every person that is pulled out, another person will go in. Modern slavery is sadly one of the most profitable organised crimes in the world, and it was from that experience that we founded Walk Free, which is an international human rights organisation focused on the eradication of modern slavery in all its forms in our lifetime. It's an incredible honour to receive the Freedom From Fear Award, an award and an organisation, the Roosevelt Foundation, that has such a rich history in international law and human rights. Freedom from fear itself is usually around categorising the protection of civilians in conflict, and I think it's incredible that they have given the platform to the area of modern slavery, where frankly, their freedom from fear is most categorised as not having their freedom to choose.

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0: Connection is at the heart
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8: I'm Christy Lu Stout in Hong Kong, and this is CNN.
9: For nearly 5 hours today, the Commerce Secretary Howard Lutnick was grilled by the House Oversight Committee on his relationship with Jeffrey Epstein. His voluntary sit-down happened after months of questions from both parties following the release of the Epstein files that directly contradicted what he had claimed last October about severing ties with Epstein in 2005.
10: We left. And in the 6 or 8 steps it takes to get from his house to my house, my wife and I decided that I will never be in the room with that disgusting person ever again. So I was never in the room with him socially, for business, or for even philanthropy. If that guy was there, I wasn't going because he's gross.
9: Emails published by the Trump Justice Department that date back to 2011 show that Lutnick did actually meet with Epstein several times. And lawmakers pointed also, despite those comments that you heard there, to this photo from the files showing Howard Lutnick in the blue shirt here on Jeffrey Epstein's private island, a 2012 visit that Lutnick defended later on Capitol Hill.
10: We had lunch on the island. That is true, for an hour. And we left with all of my children, with my nannies and my wife all together. We were on family vacation. We were not apart. To suggest there was anything untoward about that in 2012, I don't recall why we did it, but
11: Mr.
10: We did.
11: Secretary.
9: As for what happened behind closed doors during Howard Lutnick's interview with the Oversight Committee today, which was transcribed but not recorded on video, it depends on who you ask and really what side of the aisle they sit on.
12: If Donald Trump had seen the video transcript, he would have fired Howard Lutnick. It was really embarrassing.
13: I feel very comfortable saying that Howard Lutnick is a pathological liar who is enabling the most egregious cover-up in American history.
14: I feel compelled to have to come out and clean up and correct some of the statements that the Democrats made. I couldn't believe as I was getting updates of what they were saying. And I hope that when you get the transcripts, you fact check them on what they say. This is a habit of the Democrats on this committee coming out, telling you all stuff that was said that was not said.
9: My source tonight was among the lawmakers in the room today, Democratic Congresswoman Yasemin Ansari of Arizona. And thank you for being here. I mean, you heard Chairman Comer there. You said Howard Lutnick is a pathological liar. Why?
15: Thanks, Caitlin. You just showed a clip of Howard Lutnick from the podcast last year where he very forcefully says that he thought Jeffrey Epstein was disgusting and that him and his wife agreed that he would never see him again or have a personal or professional relationship. We grilled him today on that. We went line by line over the transcript from that podcast. And what was so jarring was that the secretary doubled down and tried to say that he was not lying in that podcast. He really was trying to redefine what he meant when he said, you know, I would never have this relationship. He kept saying, I, as a man, would never again be in a room with Howard Lutnick. So trying to say that he meant by himself, then of course we know that in 2012, he took his entire family to Jeffrey Epstein's island. I then asked him about whether or not he knew about the sweetheart deal in 2008 and the many allegations against Epstein, saying that he was a child abuser. Howard Lutnick tried to tell me that he had never heard of those things back in 2012. He had no idea. To me, as a woman, I was the only female member of Congress who took part in the transcribed interviews today. I found that appalling. I mean, I was a child at the time when this happened, and I remember hearing about Jeffrey Epstein and what he was accused of, and then, of course, what he got the sweetheart plea deal for, which was still solicitation of a minor. So I do hope I the only thing I would agree with Chairman Comer on there is that I do hope Americans read the interview and read what happened today. It's very disappointing that they won't be able to see the video like they saw with the Clintons.
9: Did Howard Lutnick say anything else about that visit to Jeffrey Epstein's island?
15: He just repeated the same lines that it was, you know, very short, that he kept repeating that his family was there, his staff was there. The line that he actually repeated, I will have to count. It felt to me like 20 or 30 times that the interactions he's ever had with Epstein, the several that he's had, were meaningless and inconsequential. That's what he said repeatedly. But to me, I mean, this all just comes back to the fact that he did lie to the American people very blatantly. And then today to say that to try to change the definition of words, I mean, it is so black and white. You said you never saw this person again. You were so disgusted by him in 2005. Your wife was so uncomfortable with him. But then you took your wife to his island just 7 years later. There's no, none of it makes sense.
9: You know, this will be a transcript that we'll see because, or we'll be able to read. Chairman Comer said that's because it was a voluntary interview from Howard Lutnick. But, you know, when you're reading something and seeing something, it's often sometimes has a different interpretation. Do you think there's anything that we won't be able, that people won't be able to glean from the transcript that happened in the room?
15: Yeah, that's absolutely true. I mean, I think the defensiveness, the body language, all of that won't be seen. But I still actually do think that reading the back and forth will be very revealing in and of itself, because it's just so baffling. Like the way he tries to get out. If I were him, and all of this had come to light, I don't understand why you don't just admit that you were lying. But he refused to do that, and he tried to say he didn't lie. So I still highly recommend every American who cares about justice for the victims here reads this, and I think that the secretary should resign and that we need to actually bring him back again in the future.
9: Congresswoman Yasemin Ansari, we will obviously all be reading that transcript. Thank you for joining us tonight.
15: Thank you.
9: Up next, there's new reporting we're also covering here from The Atlantic on what the FBI director allegedly gives out to people he meets in his capacity. Plus, breaking news from health officials who are in Georgia say that they're now monitoring two people who just got back home after traveling on that cruise ship that had the hantavirus outbreak.
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0: Together, we will protect people, not power, because we the people means all of us. 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
4: When you meet officials in Washington, you might get their business card, maybe their social media handle, maybe a commemorative challenge coin, something that the president is a big fan of and keeps on the Resolute desk in the Oval Office. But apparently, depending on who you meet, you might actually get a bottle of liquor. There's new reporting from The Atlantic tonight that details a, quote, personalized bourbon stash that the FBI director, Kash Patel, travels with. The bottle is apparently engraved with the words Kash Patel, FBI director, and an FBI badge. And sources tell The Atlantic that, quote, Patel has given out bottles to FBI staff as well as civilians that he encounters in his duties. And that Patel, quote, and his team have transported the whiskey using a DOJ plane, including when he went to Milan during the Olympics in February. Now, the FBI is not disputing this reporting. A spokesperson actually tells the outlet tonight, quote, the bottles in question are part of a tradition in the FBI that started well over a decade ago, long before Director Patel arrived. Senior Bureau officials have long exchanged commemorative items in formal gift settings consistent with ethics rules. Director Patel has followed all applicable ethical guidelines and pays for any personal gift himself. My political sources are here with me at the table tonight. Former Democratic Congressman from New York, Mondaire Jones, and former Republican Congressman from Michigan, Peter Meyer. Mondaire Jones, did you ever get a personalized bottle of bourbon when you were in Washington?
5: No, not.
4: Are you sad about that?
5: Not from a government official at the FBI or elsewhere.
4: I mean, but I think the larger context of this is obviously the reporting that they're suing The Atlantic over, which is FBI employees and people telling The Atlantic that they thought that he had excessive alcohol use and whatnot, something he vehemently denied and obviously took them to court over. But what do you make of this?
6: Well, and I will say for the record, I have been gifted bottles of bourbon and scotch and whiskey. All three.
4: From whom?
6: You can accept gifts as long as they're under $50 and not solicited as a member of Congress. I did not solicit it, but I may have mentioned liking whiskey on a podcast one time. And next thing I know, we were clearing it through the ethics office. So there is a very strong tradition in Washington, D.C. of gifting alcohol. And in this case, Woodford Reserve, pretty good taste.
4: I guess the question, though, is the FBI director is different than a man, no offense, a member of Congress getting a bottle of whiskey from somebody.
5: I mean, if we're being honest, the primary issue here is that it's been reported by the same outlet that the FBI director has a drinking problem, right? And so this latest data point, it's hard to separate that from the broader context of alleged alcoholism, alleged dereliction of duty on the job, you know, sort of alleged not taking his responsibilities seriously and being more interested in sort of traveling the world on the government's dime with his girlfriend. And now apparently an investigation into who leaked this information to that same journalist at The Atlantic. I mean, that's the real problem here. And is something that I think the American people deserve answers to from a waste, fraud, and abuse standpoint, which even conservatives, you know, I think are increasingly concerned about when it comes to this FBI director.
6: And just in practical terms, I mean, it's more than likely that Republicans lose the House, which means that there'll be House oversight hearings from the Democratic side, you know, in the majority, that will be looking at all number of things, and doing anything that raises your profile, probably not in the best interest.
4: Yeah, and we know that Elena Treen, my colleague, reported this week, the White House is kind of embracing staff there for what that's going to look like. And how
6: as they should. As I think it's the appropriate type of preparation.
4: Yeah, because it can be pretty brutal. I mean, this had me thinking about the Justice Department overall. And actually, President Obama sat down for this interview with Stephen Colbert, where he talked in a way that we don't always hear from him about his concerns about the Justice Department.
7: The idea is that the Attorney General is the people's lawyer. It's not the president's consigliere. There's a bunch of stuff that, you know, we can overcome. We can't overcome the politicization of the criminal justice system, the awesome power of the state. You can't have a situation in which whoever's in charge of the government starts using that to go after their political enemies.
4: Do you agree that that's something we, as he puts it, as a country, will not be able to overcome?
5: It's the thing I worry most about. Look, I'm optimistic that the next president of the United States will be a Democrat, and that we will once again have a government that, you know, is led by people who care about ethics and who are at least trying to preserve the norms that preexisted Donald Trump's presidency. But I share the former president's concern about the politicization of the criminal justice system in particular, because I worry about the American people just becoming numb to a lot of the conduct that we are seeing, you know, the direct involvement of Donald Trump in prosecuting decisions that are being made by the Attorney General of the United States, by investigatory decisions being made by the FBI director. That's hard to come back from, because there was already a large group of people in this country who felt like the Justice Department was politicized. And they felt that way because, to be candid, a lot of Republicans were saying that the Justice Department was politicized and weaponized under President Biden, even though there was no evidence to support that. His own Justice Department, we'll recall, indicted his own son, right? I mean, there's no better rebuttal to that. Yeah, and you know what? He was guilty of a number of the things that he was, in fact, he was convicted of a number of things. And so the counterpoint can't be, oh, well, the Biden Justice Department indicted and got convictions against the current president of the United States as an example of weaponization, when his criminality is out there in the open and the vast majority of it has never even been prosecuted.
4: Yeah, well, and that happened in state court. Of course, the federal charges went away because of, you know, what Judge Eileen Cannon ruled and the fact that he won the election. But to the point overall, do you agree with President Obama on that?
6: It's a little rich coming from President Obama. If I'm Little Sisters of the Poor, I look at that and say, what the hell is this guy talking about? I mean, the thing that I can't really get my head around is, in the moment, Barack Obama felt like a transformative president. That was somebody who was going to change and alter the course of the country. And he did in many spending-related ways. But at the end of the day, you know, it feels in this moment like his presidency never existed. And I think to kind of see him talking on with a late-night talk show host, it feels just like a celebration of irrelevance.
4: I mean, well, speaking of...

0: we can fully, you know, take care of a lot of expenditures through this, but now
1: you should pitch that.
0: Are you not entertained, Caitlin?
1: You should pitch that. Well, entertain's one word for it. I mean, what word would you use?
2: You know, I would use a lot of colorful language. Look, one thing I'll agree with my former colleague on is it can at times feel like the presidency of Barack Obama never existed, because we have come so far in terms of the degradation of the Oval Office, like what we just saw in the clip you just showed, that it can feel like how could it be that a country is now in this situation that just, I don't know, was it 8 years ago had a president of the United States who had been elected on bringing people together. That was Barack Obama's candidacy in 2008 and 2012. And it's what inspired people, Republicans and Democrats alike.
1: Yeah. We'll see how the fight goes. I'm not sure if it's going to go to the national debt, but that's a nice idea. Mondaire Jones, Peter Meyer, great to have you both here tonight. Up next for us here, we have breaking news on the cruise ship stricken with hantavirus. Health officials in Georgia say they're monitoring two passengers who just got back home.
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13: Hi, I'm Kingston Bagpuse. Some people say Talk Sports is possessed by the Premier League, but that's just not cricket. We're also charmed by the Champions League, fanatical about the FA Cup, and rampantly rabid about rugby, Formula One, and boxing. Talk Sports, the brashest, boldest, best

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1: This is CNN.
2: Tonight, Georgia health officials say they're monitoring two people who just recently returned home from the cruise ship at the center of a hantavirus outbreak. Officials say they aren't showing any signs of infection and that they are following CDC recommendations after potentially being exposed to an outbreak that killed three people on board and has alarmed global health officials. CNN's Will Ripley has the latest.
3: Off the coast of West Africa, a cruise ship under quarantine.
4: Yeah, that's the doctor.
3: Three more passengers medically evacuated, all tied to a deadly outbreak of hantavirus, a rare, typically rodent-borne disease with no specific treatment or cure. The open decks of the MV Hondius deserted. Dining rooms empty, passengers told to stay in their cabins.
5: Hi, I'm Jake, and I'm spending the next 35 days crossing the Atlantic, visiting some of the most remote islands in the world.
3: This is how the journey began for Jake Rosmarine, a Boston photographer, one of around 150 people on board.
6: People with families, with lives, with people waiting for us at home.
3: Health officials are now retracing the ship's route, trying to figure out where and when passengers became infected. Their 35-day expedition began from the edge of Antarctica, visiting some of the most remote islands in the South Atlantic.
7: On those islands, there are birds. Some islands have a lot of rodents, others don't.
3: Hantavirus is usually picked up by breathing in particles from rodent droppings or urine. Symptoms often start like the flu, but can quickly cause severe breathing problems, organ failure, and death. The incubation period, 1 to 8 weeks. Lab tests have yet to confirm it, but investigators think this may be a rare South American strain that sometimes spreads not just from rodents, but between people.
7: Among the really close contacts, the husband and wife, people who've shared cabins, etc.
3: This small boat medically evacuated a handful of infected passengers. Investigators say the outbreak began in early April. The first victim, a Dutch passenger, died on board April 11th. His wife died around 2 weeks later in a hospital in South Africa. A third passenger, a German national, died on board on May 2nd. A British passenger remains in intensive care. Everyone else stuck on board, undergoing medical checks. A situation Kent and Rebecca Frazier know all too well.
8: We don't know how long you had to stay in the hostel.
3: I met them back in 2020. They were quarantined on the Diamond Princess cruise ship off Japan.
9: What's the hardest part?
10: I'd say the unknown.
3: Rebecca, one of the first Americans to test positive for COVID.
9: There she is. She's standing in the window right now. Rebecca, here we are. Hi.
3: She spent weeks in a Tokyo hospital. Kent was quarantined in their cabin.
9: What would be your advice for passengers stuck on this ship right now?
11: If you start thinking about what's happening around you, it is so difficult to stay away from a mindset where you're getting depressed and just like really fearful what's going to happen. You have to try to stay as upbeat as you can.
3: They know how difficult staying upbeat can be. For everyone on the MV Hondius, facing fear and uncertainty on a floating quarantine zone.
2: Thank you to Will Ripley for that report. And thank you so much for joining us tonight. CNN Newsnight with Abby Phillips starts now.
12: Tonight,
13: it's very possible that we'll make a deal.
12: But is the potential deal to end the war with Iran the same or worse than Barack Obama's? Plus,
14: the consumer is really, really firing on all cylinders. Credit card spending is through the roof.
12: The White House touts a statistic that's usually a warning sign for the fate of the economy. Also, one titan likens Zoran Mamdani's tax the rich attacks to racial slurs. And a large majority of Americans scorn the administration's use of religion in war and the use of Jesus to keep score. Live at the table, Bakari Sellers, Scott Jennings, Anna Navarro, Shermichael Singleton, and Kevin O'Leary. Americans with different perspectives aren't talking to each other, but here they do.
15: Good evening, I'm Abby Phillip in New York. Tonight, a renewed push toward peace In the next 24 hours or so, Iran is expected to respond to the United States' proposal to end the war. Now, both sides are reportedly moving closer to an agreement on a memo that would end the conflict for 30 days so that they can hash out three key sticking points that include Iran's nuclear issues, unfreezing Iranian assets, and future security in the Strait of Hormuz. A source tells CNN that the plan would include a discussion of a moratorium on Iran's enriched uranium for longer than 10 years, and it would require Iran to ship its highly enriched uranium out of the country. Today, President Trump warned that if Iran doesn't agree to this, the United States will begin bombing at a higher level and intensity than before. But later, he expressed optimism about a potential deal.
13: We've had very good talks over the last 24 hours, and it's very possible that we'll make a deal. We've had some good talks before, as you know, and all of a sudden the next day they're like, they forgot what happened.
15: So one-page memorandum that basically buys 30 more days to talk to the Iranians. Scott, why are we in this constant pause to talk, to pause to talk, to pause to talk cycle with Iran?
9: Well, a few things. One, I think Trump does want to end the war. I think he knows we've destroyed basically all the military targets, and so what's left is to negotiate the outcome that he wants, which is no nuclear weapons. So that's number one. Number two, he's got this summit with the Chinese coming up next week. This is an important moment. And in fact, today, the Chinese foreign minister, had the Iranian foreign minister in Beijing. I assume there's some discussions going on with China to bring their pressure to bear before the president gets over there to talk to the Chinese. So that's the second issue. And then the third issue is, I think he's trying to make a deal here, but it's not clear maybe internally who we're making a deal with. It's a little bit divided right now.
15: Yeah.
9: On the what they're trying to do, if we get what they say on the nuclear piece, no pursuit of nuclear weapons, I think that's terrific. The one thing that's not been talked about in the memorandum that I'm interested in is whether we're going to make a deal with them on not pursuing any missile program, because the missiles is what's terrorizing everybody in the Middle East. They apparently possess some missiles that could reach most of Europe. That's a non-starter as well. But the nuclear piece is obviously number one.
15: Yeah, I mean, there are a lot of missing pieces. I mean, it's a one-page memorandum, so clearly it's not going to address all the issues. It doesn't address their support for proxies. It doesn't address, to Scott's point, their missile program. It also has a timeline similar to the JCPOA that, according to our reporting, is longer than 10 years. There's been previous reporting that maybe it was 20 years, but the Iran nuclear deal was 15 years. So we're kind of in the same ballgame that we were in before, except that now Iran is way closer to a nuclear weapon than they were during the JCPOA.
16: The problem is, colloquially, we say that Trump is hustling backwards. I mean, that's what they're doing. That's what this administration is doing. They're selling us a bill of goods. I mean, I don't think anyone around the table, people watching, there's no one out there that says that Iran deserves a nuclear weapon. So let's start with that preface. Let's literally start there to take that argument off the table. But what we are doing is saying, one, we're still giving Iran resources. Two, the Strait of Hormuz wasn't closed before we entered this war. Three, we entered this war without a strategy to get out. We've already lost military members, which is four. We've lost men and women who were battling and wearing our shield on their vest. And five, even more importantly, even today, as we inch closer to what they perceive to be a deal, we are still echoing the same thing that the JCPOA did. And actually, I would argue that the JCPOA actually made sure that Iran was further away from a nuclear weapon than they are today, and they will be under whatever Donald Trump agrees to. We are the definition of hustling backwards, and that is the tragedy.
15: The Strait of Hormuz is still closed, and actually, today, Iran released this website that says, "Welcome to the Persian Gulf Strait Authority." They are asserting control over the strait. They're setting up an entity that would allow them to do things like collect tolls, to manage the inflows and outflows. I mean, this is a different world than we were in before, and that can have profound impacts on the global economy.
17: It's just social media. It's irrelevant. And the way I look at it and why this outcome probably is going to work out is the alignment in the Middle East has changed forever. There was a time only 70 days ago when the countries around Iran would not take issue with them, considering them to be in the circle of friendship, so to speak. They showed their colors by bombing all their neighbors. They weren't successful, but they caused a lot of economic damage, data centers, oil refineries. Those countries, UAE specifically, which took so much of the brunt because it's so close to the U.S., are forever aligned with the United States now, period. So whatever deal is going to happen, it's going to be with an understanding that odd man out in perpetuity is this rogue country where you've got a militia of 250,000 people. You've got to pay them to kill people, so you can't cut off their oil forever. And right now, every day, they lose $210 million. So there's two ways to tenderize Iran. Shut down the strait so they can't get their oil out. Squeeze their cash so they can't pay the murderers that are in there. Because remember, there's 92 million people, good people. There's a million army controlled by 250,000 paid thug murderers, militia. That's how it works. Now, you cut off that money, the thugs don't get paid. They don't kill anybody anymore. Then maybe you can get a change. But whatever happens from this point on,
15: be in a different place,
17: it's just the way it is. That's a fact.
15: I think that your presentation of it sounds nice and straightforward. But the reality is, the reality is that we're dealing with an ideological regime. And we're dealing with an ideological regime that's controlled by the people with the guns. And those people, despite all the economic pressure, contrary to what you are saying, have not backed down. That's why we're in this predicament. Because Trump is talking to some people, but the guys with the guns keep saying no deal.
18: Listen, I genuinely want the United States to succeed. I don't want us to have gone through all of this hell for the last few months to end up in a worse place than where Obama had left us. And I want it to be over quickly. I consume an inordinate amount of news on a daily basis. I can't keep up with what's going on because I feel like you wake up in the morning, you read something in the newspaper. Then by mid-morning, the White House spokesperson or Hegseth or Rubio have come out and said this thing is over. 2 hours later, Trump is tweeting the opposite. And then in the middle of the night, he'll wake up and he'll tweet out some sort of meme that makes absolutely no sense. In the meantime, you've got the Iranians giving him a, playing from the same hymnal, doing memes of Legos and tweeting things out on social media. I feel like I have heard, I don't know how many times now, in the last, 2.5, 3 months, that this war is almost over, that we are close to a deal. I hope we are close to a deal, but at this point, until I see that deal, I don't know what we're talking about.
15: President Trump was, so let me just play what he said today about how this blockade, this naval blockade, has been working.
19: We're dealing with people that want to make a deal very much, and we'll see whether or not they can make a deal that's satisfactory to us. We have it very much under control. The blockade is unbelievable. The Navy's been incredible. The job they did, it's like a wall of steel.
15: He keeps saying that it's very much under control, but it's not. There's no traffic through the Strait of Hormuz. And in fact, yesterday, they were going to escort ships, and then they abandoned that plan after regional partners, including Pakistan and other regional countries, said, let's stop doing this because they were coming under fire from Iran.
20: Yeah, sure. Look, this is complicated. The JCPOA took 20 months, almost 2 years, of intense negotiations back and forth. 6 months in, they thought they were close, and then it took another 6 months, they thought they were close, and it took almost 2 years. And so I think sometimes this is complicated stuff. I know there are different positions about whether or not the conflict should have even started. People can argue that, but I think at this point, we can't look backwards. And so I think the American people just have to understand that this is going to take time.
16: Yeah, that's,
20: this is not
15: so
20: going to happen overnight.
15: But that's,
16: also...
20: Well, the 30-day memorandum is to stop the ceasefires.
15: Yeah,
20: for 30 days.
15: In order to
20: negotiations themselves aren't going to occur in 30 days.
18: Yeah, but that also buys him time not to have to go in front of Congress.
15: But also putting a timeline on it doesn't make any sense because, to your point, it could take a year and a half.
16: But yes, Donald Trump also lied. And I think that people, like let's call a spade a spade. I mean, Donald Trump, when he announced this war in Iran, simply said that he talked to the Iranian people and said, take control of your government. Then 7 days later, he said, this is going to be over soon. I mean, he continuously comes out here and lies not only to our face, but to the world partners.
20: Did you think this was going to be over soon?
16: Because I know better. We know better.
20: Okay.
16: But not only that.
18: When he first came out, he said that this was going to be about regime change. Then they changed that messaging.
16: But now you're saying, and one of the things Shermichael just said is that the American people are going to have to just somehow get over this.
20: No, that's
16: but the
20: not, diff- no. I said they have to understand the complexity of this. Well, this is not going to happen
16: that's
20: in 30 days.
16: Correct.
20: This takes that is a lot of time.
16: That is the difference between that assertion and the JCPOA is that during the JCPOA negotiations, you weren't having farmers in the middle of America struggling to afford fertilizer. You weren't having airlines that were having to go under because of the rising cost of fuel.
20: Well,
16: you weren't having people.
20: Spirit was more complicated.
16: Well, don't worry, JetBlue is coming. Don't worry about that.
20: Come on.
16: But you also weren't having people having $5 and $6 a gallon at the pump. See, that is the difference between the JCPOA and what we're doing right now.
20: That doesn't change the fact that this is not going to happen in one month.
0: Well, I guess
20: that's my point.
16: Thank you for telling the truth. I'm with you.
15: I agree. I think you're totally right about that. But the problem is that the president is not sending that message to the American people. Every day he wakes up and he's like, we're almost getting a deal. And if you believe that, which I think at this point you should know better, but if you do believe that, then I think you will be surprised when it probably doesn't happen overnight. It doesn't happen in 48 hours or 72 hours or 10 days or whatever timeline he has decided to put on it.
21: Yeah, I don't know when it's going to end. I don't know when they're going to come to their senses. I mean, look, eventually the president's going to have to decide what the timeline is on his patience. I think he's showing some restraint right now and some patience with them. I mean, they have kind of violated the ceasefire. They've sent these little boats out and they've fired on our partners in the Middle East. The president has showed restraint because I think he believes in the diplomatic process that's going on. I agree with Shermichael. It may take some time.
15: Should he level with the American people about truly how long this could take? And if it does take a long time, how long we could be living with a global economy that's being held hostage by Iran?
21: I mean, the truth is he probably doesn't know, A, because, you know, we're dealing with a fractured government, and B, we're dealing with folks here who, let's be honest, aren't the best faith operators. And so I think, look, however this ends and whenever it ends, one thing has to be true. Complete and total victory, which comes in the form of saying they will never have a nuclear weapon. Whenever he gets to that point, then it will be a success.
15: Well, does never mean a 10-year timeline.
18: If it's 10 years or 15 years for you, that's not complete victory?
21: Well, what I read today was that there would be a moratorium of maybe 15 years and that the Iranians would also agree to send their 970 pounds of enriched uranium mm-hmm. to the United States and that they would promise to not pursue any weaponization. If those three things happen, that's victory.
20: But I would just say quickly, Abby, to your point about the rise in oil prices, you talked about this, Bakari. I mean, a part of having a 30-day ceasefire is in those negotiations, you're going to, I assume, argue for them to open up the Strait of Hormuz because it is going to take at least 90 days, maybe even longer, to see oil prices begin to drop again. And so that has to be a part of that negotiations until you get to an ultimate.
16: Why was that not? Can somebody explain to me, like I'm a fifth grader, why was the shutting off of the Strait of Hormuz not actually something that Pete Hegseth and the rest of them thought about prior to...
20: I'm not supposed to know.
16: I'm just asking. Explain it to me, please.
22: Because the Strait of Hormuz is how Iran gets income.
16: We know that part.
20: So no, but his question,
16: my question is, why did we not anticipate them shutting it off? Like, if you're going to war with somebody...
22: We didn't. I have no idea. The strategy was to go in there and change the dynamics in perpetuity. No question.
16: I guarantee you
22: two things. Before this is worked out, the strait will be open and probably policed by people around that region because it's in their best interest. And secondly, there are no friends in the world left for Iran. Maybe you could call China in. Maybe you could call Russia. But these are rogue nations. And what Trump has done, whether you like it or you don't, he's changed the axis of power there. Because at the end of the day, this is good for that region. That region has such potential and growth, and you could see it in Dubai.
16: Explain to me right now as we sit here what's good for the American public.
22: We want to do business in growing jurisdictions. We want to sell stuff to people where their economies are growing. That's
16: you just
22: what
16: said a bunch of nothing.
22: Years.
16: Like, explain to me right that now, somebody who lives in South Carolina, Nebraska, Ohio, what is good right now for the American public going into a war where you do not understand that they're going to close the Strait of Hormuz? Explain to somebody watching right now
22: this
16: where they're from.
22: This war is 78 days
16: So you old. Don't have an answer. Just say
22: I have 100% answer.
16: What's the
22: you
16: answer?
22: You make stuff in North Carolina, you make stuff in South Carolina, you have to sell it to somebody. You want to ship it to countries where they can afford it. where they make a lot of money, where the income per capita is very high. That's what the Middle East has.
0: You can't sell me a bunch of BS.
18: Can I tell you something?
22: That's no BS here.
18: No, but Kevin, the farmer in North Carolina who was not able to secure fertilizer for their planting crops right now is not going to have a short-term answer.
22: They won't have
18: not
22: to solve
18: to
22: that problem in 24 hours? You just take the tariff off potash.
21: You raised a good topic, which is short-term versus long-term. And I grant you, there will be people who look at this as a short-term painful experience. What the president has said, though, is, look, I just cannot permit, after all these years, after 47 years of these people being at war with us and Western civilization, I cannot permit them to get to a place where they have a nuclear weapon. And over the long term, our children and our grandchildren will thank us when we take that away from them. So it is a good debating topic, short versus long term. The president here has a long term thought, which is you can't let these
18: people
21: have
18: this. There's such a huge number of farmers declaring bankruptcy right now. And if I were a farmer in America, I'd be asking myself, why the hell did we send $40 billion to bail out Argentina and nobody's helping us out?
21: That was a credit swap and we made money on it.
15: Sure, Michael, you were
1: going to say. I was just going
18: to
1: say
18: quickly, that to the farmers.
1: Bakari is raising a very legitimate question about the immediate versus the long term. I mean, in terms of immediate, I don't have an answer that will be satisfactory to most people who are struggling out there. To me, in the long run, I'm looking at stabilization in the region. I'm also looking at China, which has been a big focal point for me. They get 14% of their oil reserves from Iran. Mm-hmm. They are our number one adversary globally. I think any opportunity the United States can diminish that is critically important for our hegemony over the next 50 to 100 years. That's a long-term answer, but a very valid one.
15: All right. Well, the thing I'm looking for is, can they actually get a deal? Because at the end of the day, Iran's big play has been for many decades just to keep talking. Yeah. And they'd love to just keep talking until the cows come home. But will they actually sign on the dotted line is the big question for this White House. Next for us, a White House advisor is bragging that Americans are spending more on their credit cards, which is usually not a great sign for the economy. Plus, a CEO likens Zoran Mamdani's tax the rich rhetoric to racial slurs. We'll debate.
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15: Tonight, the Trump administration is celebrating a potentially alarming trend, claiming it's a sign of consumer confidence. Trump's top economic advisor says the American consumer is, quote, really firing on all cylinders for this puzzling reason.
7: I had the head of one of the big five banks in my office yesterday going through the credit card data. And just as Secretary Bessent said, credit card spending is through the roof. They're spending more on gasoline, but they're spending more on everything else, too.
15: Today, Kevin Hassett credited Trump's no tax on tips, overtime, and Social Security policies for putting so much more money in Americans' pockets. But notably absent from that list, Trump's tariffs, which are said to have cost the average American family over $1,700. Kevin, the other Kevin, I'm sure that there are plenty of economic people who can make a good case for why people spending themselves into debt is a good thing for the economy, sure. But for actual American pocketbooks, when you are spending yourself on credit cards, it's usually a sign that things are not going well with your cash flow.
22: It's very interesting what's happening, because I was listening to the Disney call, the earnings call, which is such a great index for consumers. Think about families going to theme parks, buying gasoline, buying stuff. So the Disney, this is the new CEO, it's his first call, was asked right out of the gate, because every analyst is trying to figure out where the consumer stands, have you seen a slowdown in park traffic? Remember, parks are more expensive than they've ever been, and the cost of taking your family in the car should be more expensive than ever, because it's gas $4 to $5 now. Zero change in traffic. In fact, it's up. And so what is happening to this economy that people feel confident enough to see forward to the end of whatever this volatility is, particularly on gas prices? The truth is 50% of the S&P 500 companies have absorbed the tariffs themselves by using AI to increase their margins and productivity. So the full weight of tariffs hasn't ever affected the consumer yet because of this incredible productivity enhancement, this serendipitous tool that Trump never saw coming called AI in all 11 sectors. The earnings are stunning in the S&P 500, which is the index of everybody that saves money, that is saving anything in their savings account in America, driven by the power of an economy that seems to be ignoring the conflict in the Middle East. You would think, given all of this volatility, that somehow it would affect something in America.
15: Well, I mean, Kevin
22: and
15: Hassett is telling us it is.
22: Nothing yet.
15: But Kevin Hassett is telling us, I mean, just to ask you to respond to what he said. He said Americans are spending more on credit cards, that they are not only paying more, they are paying more for things that they are buying, but they're doing so on credit cards. That's what he's saying.
18: Americans are carrying on their credit card has increased. It's gone up to almost $7,000 per person. A lot of Americans are making minimum payments. The average interest rate is between 21 and 22% on whatever balance they are carrying. And then you've got the chief economic advisor to Donald Trump out there with a shit-eating grin, telling us how great it is that American debt is increasing, that the average American's debt is increasing. I just think it speaks again to this constant theme I see from this administration, which is tone deafness, right? Oh, it's just a little short-term pain. Oh, buy your daughter less dolls. Oh, it's, you know, it's worth the little pain they're feeling. Oh, it's great that they've got more credit card debt. I mean, I would say that if I'm a person who can't pay my gas, whose dollar is going a lot less far in the grocery store, who is stuck in Fort Lauderdale Airport without being able to get back home because Spirit Airlines no longer exists. I hear this guy, and I'm not happy about it.
8: I mean, I think, and that is kind of the difference. I think that the last, Anna and Kevin, illustrate the difference in the way that I think many Americans are viewing it. And for a long period of time, Democrats had their head in the sand about things like the economy, inflation, particularly in crime, right? I mean, we spent before in 2020 to 2024, talking about the messaging that Democrats didn't get right around immigration, crime, and inflation. But to you, Kevin was articulating the fact that a Disney earnings call and people coming to the park could dictate the pulse of what average Americans were feeling. And I would argue that's not quite the case. I think most people are looking at the fact that their electricity bills are rising through the roof. I think that people elected Donald Trump so that their grocery prices would go down, and they have not seen that. I think people are talking about gas and fuel prices. I think most people are not necessarily talking about Disney per se, but instead they're talking about how to make their everyday ends meet. Of course, we are.
15: Disney, to your point, is a luxury item.
8: Luxury? I mean, yes. I went on a Disney cruise and realized I had to work more years just to pay for it. So, yes, I understand that.
9: Abby, I think Kevin said something that I think is a good point, and that has to do with confidence. People have some confidence about what's going on in the future. There were two numbers that came out this week that I think illustrate that. One is the ADP hiring report. They forecast 109,000 jobs added. The other thing was that the U.S. hiring rate jumped to 3.5% in March, which is a 22-month high, and we're still sort of in a, what do they call, low hire, low fire, so sort of a muted turnover in the labor market. So I think there are jobs being added. People aren't worried about necessarily losing their jobs. So I think what Kevin was maybe, I don't want to put words in your mouth, but there is a little bit of confidence American workforce about, hey, my job is okay, and I feel good about the future.
8: Can I ask you both just a question? This is just a literal question. I'm kind of taking Abby's role, I guess. But how do you say that we are not necessarily losing jobs and their confidence in the job market, but yet talk about the bolstering of AI? Because a lot of the same people that we're talking about who are in these jobs that pay between minimum wage and maybe, you know, $20 an hour, those are going to be the same jobs in the next 5 to 10 years that are going to be excommunicated because of AI. So what is the balance there,
22: and how we loss of all jobs, and you're not seeing any new jobs that may be higher paying coming from AI? And I'll give you an example of exactly that. So people that used to look at the tops of Target stores and Walmart stores to look for every year cracks that they have to cover for insurance, that no longer is done by people going up ladders anymore. It's done by drones. And the people that fly the drones make 10 times more than the guys that went up the ladders.
8: So what happens to the people who went up the ladders?
22: Listen, the point is they...
8: No. I like a very specific question. So what happened? So that's my point. What happens to the people who went up the ladders?
22: They learned how to fly drones. That's what happened to them.
8: But
22: they
8: we're
22: know
8: not
22: the
8: investing
22: route.
8: In that.
22: They start making a lot more money. I mean, the point is you make the assumption there's no mobility, that people are stuck in something they're doing when they're 28 or 38 years old. They're not stupid. They learn how to do new things. They're accommodating them.
9: I'll tell you one other thing. I interviewed a CEO actually on my radio show today who is head of this company. They make semiconductors. And because of the AI, you asked about AI, because of the boom, they're now currently building an advanced manufacturing plant in Greenville, North Carolina, that will add between 400 and 600 jobs in an advanced manufacturing setting. These people make a ton of money. The only reason they're building it is because they are the backbone that goes into NVIDIA. And so when you look at the interplay across AI, you can see there is manufacturing being added in a place like North Carolina. people are going to make a ton of money. It's only because of the AI.
15: So I think all of that is relevant. But I also think just getting back to where Americans believe the economy is, by every indication, they are pessimistic about where things are. Consumer confidence is at, you know, all-time lows. Their confidence in President Trump's handling of the economy is pretty low. And prior to now, I mean, if you look at Trump's first year in office, I keep repeating this because I think it's important to note, when we talk about tariffs, it's not just who's paying them, it's also what is the overall effect on the economy. And there were effectively net zero jobs created in his first year in office. So Trump stagnated the economy for a year. Maybe we're coming out of that now. But you can see why Americans are not so sure where this thing is headed. And then they look at gas prices, they look at a war that maybe isn't ending, and they're asking, are you focused on what you said you were going to be focused on, which is raising our incomes, lowering our prices, all of that?
1: Well, one, I think the president probably recognizes that, which is why he's trying to bring some type of resolution to the conflict with Iran. I think looking at Disney's, their earnings call, that's one key indicator one could look at a segment of the population to give us a tall tale in terms of how they're performing, behaving in terms of spending, et cetera. But when you look at how much does the average American have saved for an emergency, $500, $1,000, most frankly don't. And that sort of worries me. So people can iterate a little bit. They can adjust themselves to AI, et cetera. But that takes time. That doesn't happen overnight. And so for me as a conservative, I certainly want to see us focus a little bit more on making sure the American people have the skills for the jobs that you're talking about, because it will have a significant impact in the next 5 to 10 years. I don't know if Congress as a whole is focused there collectively. I want to see a little bit more of that. But in the immediate, I do think maybe we can try to attempt to pass some legislation, Abby, to provide some relief to people who are struggling, families. Congress can do that. We have a Republican majority. That will certainly benefit us going into the midterms this November. So that's sort of how I'm looking at it.
15: Yeah,
1: this.
15: I mean, what they're doing, though, is allocating $1 billion for a ballroom.
1: They're doing a lot of other things that involve spending money.
8: Imagine the Barack Obama ballroom. They cost $1 billion.
1: Well, the $1 billion is separate from the building.
15: Many things.
8: You try to deport him to Kenya.
15: With affordability over in Washington. Next for us, one CEO compares the tax the rich rhetoric to racial slurs, and another one calls Zoran Mamdani's videos outside of his home creepy. We'll discuss that next.
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8: I'm Claire Sebastian in London, and this is CNN.
9: When I ran for mayor, I said I was going to tax the rich. Well, today, we're taxing the rich. I'm thrilled to announce we've secured a pied-à-terre tax, the first in New York's history. This is an annual fee on luxury properties worth more than $5 million, whose owners do not live full-time in the city. Like for this penthouse, which hedge fund CEO Ken Griffin bought for $238 million.
10: That was New York City Mayor Zohran Mamdani announcing his plan to tax wealthy residents' second homes as he stood outside of Citadel CEO Ken Griffin's multi-million dollar penthouse. But that video didn't sit well with two of the city's richest, including Griffin, who had this to say about it.
11: I actually had to see it a second time because the first time I couldn't believe what I was watching. And I'll tell you, it took a moment to digest what I was watching. What really upset me about the video was the fact that he put me in harm's way. To turn me into a political puppet was just in poor taste, really poor taste.
10: New York real estate titan Stephen Roth went even further, saying, quote, "I consider the phrase tax the rich when spit out with anger and contempt by politicians both here and across the country to be just as hateful as some disgusting racial slurs and even the phrase from the river to the sea." He's referring there to a controversial pro-Palestinian slogan. I don't know about the racial slur piece. I do think. Ken Griffin's discomfort with somebody being outside of his home—they
12: doxed him. I think Mamdani really screwed up there. I think it's boneheaded and short-sighted. Listen, Ken Griffin has now moved to Miami. We know because we live in Miami. Ken Griffin has single-handedly changed the face of philanthropy in Miami. He's giving to everything. But we just saw, and in that clip of—we didn't see it in the clip of Ken Griffin—but he alludes to the assassination of the CEO of the health insurance company by Luigi Mangione last year. And the fact that this puts him in the crosshairs. I think Mamdani did this for clicks. I don't think he needed to do this. In Florida, and I think in a lot of states, people who have homestead there, who are permanent residents, usually pay or have some tax loops that somebody who has a pied-à-terre or has a second home has to pay higher taxes than I do as a person in Florida who's got a homestead exemption because I'm a permanent resident. So I don't know why he's got to do this entire show. I do think he put Ken Griffin in harm's way, Ken Griffin's children in harm's way. I just think it was stupid, and I think Mamdani should have the humility to accept that and to apologize because this is a city that is the financial center of the world, and if people like Ken Griffin start leaving and deciding not to buy second homes here and not to have their businesses here, New York City is going to be in a world of hurt.
10: There's that extreme. And then there's the other extreme of Stephen Roth saying that this is like a racial slur. I mean, when people hear that, they're like, that doesn't make any sense.
13: Well, people can make their own determination for that. But I want to pick up with where Anna was leading to. She's right. 1.6% of the wealthiest people in this city pay nearly half of the taxes. If those folks leave, to Anna's point, you're going to have a financial crisis, the magnitude of which Mamdani does not understand. You think about everyday things that people utilize, public transit, safety, education, all of the taxes that go to provide for all of those things for poor people in this city. What in the hell are they going to do if 44% of those dollars all of a sudden disappear overnight? And this is a short-sighted.
10: I think
13: short-sighted nature of this very progressive right or socialist mayor doesn't make any sense.
10: You're right to have that debate about what the impact is going to be on the
13: city.
10: What's
13: significant?
10: But I will say that you also have to keep in mind that New York City has continuously increased their tax rate, and they've done so and not decreased the number of
2: extremely wealthy people in the city has increased. I think Anna's point about being in front of someone's home, for all of us, I'm assuming, have in a wrong. I mean, and if I'm wrongfully assuming, God bless you. But all of us have been through threats or having law enforcement in front of our house. I mean, me, you, and Donna Brazile talk about that all the time. Just the different type of threats that we deal with. I know Scott deals with it as well. That is beyond the pale of politics, and something that you should have the humility to recognize and the political wherewithal to correct that. So let's say that first.
3: Sure. What about the impulse to do it in the first place?
2: The second part, the impulse to do it, or the reasoning behind it, is the messaging. And, like, no one is leaving New York because of Tax the Rich.
12: That's not true. The statistics don't bear that out.
2: But also, let's just say this. And while there is this, like, inordinate attention that we're paying to people who are beyond wealthy, because we're not talking about people who are making $1 million or $10 million.
13: Well, that's still a very small percentage.
2: We're talking about people who make even a million. That's my point exactly. I think one of the things, and I'm not a Zohran Mamdani fan by any stretch of the imagination, but one of the things that has occurred in New York City since he has been elected is that people are paying attention to the class warfare that's happening in this country. And we're not. And listen, we're not just talking about the rich and them being uncomfortable because I simply say tax the rich. In fact, that's not anything on my top 10 policy initiatives. However, when we're having this discussion, there are people in this country that are literally starving. There are people in this country who literally cannot afford, they're the working poor who work 40, 60 hours a week and cannot afford health care. There are people in this country who are going through these things. And so I totally get Zohran Mamdani highlighting the plight of the working poor in this country, distasteful as it may be.
13: I'm in agreement with you morally about the plight of working class people. Like, I'm not going to ignore that. Everybody at this table, we have people in our own families that are working class. Sure. I'm never going to dismiss that. But the short-sighted nature of the mayor to go after what I would argue success, because at some point, maybe you go after the top 1%, and when you tax the hell out of them, then you go after the group that's beneath the top 1%. And at some point, everybody at this damn table will be next because of our income levels. So what message does that signal to younger people, to hardworking people in New York City, across the country? Should they not attempt to earn a significant amount of money?
10: Take a quick break, and we're going to come back on the other side. And Kevin.
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3: The moment I saw Relay and what it was capable of is the moment that I knew it was something good.
4: It's really helped reduce stress and it's helped organize my brain. It's given me in real time feedback on the financial health of my business.
5: So I downloaded this app called Elevate, and it's actually an award-winning brain training app. I can get a workout done in under 5 minutes, and it just makes me so much more confident in my vocab skills. So don't settle for a basic vocabulary. And download it today to see for yourself.

0: Let's pick up where we left off.
1: Yeah, Kevin, I just wanted to take the emotion out of it and talk about the policy. Think about this. Wouldn't you want more people to come to New York that spend over 5 million construction jobs making their pied-à-terre, and then they have to pay the maintenance on it, then they pay the property tax on it, but they put no financial burden on the city because they're not here? So why would you disincentivize the incremental person to do that by taxing them more? Why not say to them, if you don't use the city's services at all and you spend all this money on taxes and construction jobs and maintenance and doorman and everything,

0: imbalance.
1: Yeah, I mean,
0: that is the imbalance that Zohra Mamdani was elected to address.
1: And that's what most of people are.
0: So I guess what I'm saying is, if you want to understand why he's doing what he's doing, it's because there are millions of regular New Yorkers who say the rich people are fine. We don't need to be worrying about them or catering to them. Who's going to worry about us?
1: Nobody.
0: I mean, that's a basic principle of populism that he is enacting as mayor.
2: And look, it's a powerful branding that he's tapping into. He's hardly the only one. Most major Democrats.
3: Donald Trump did it.
2: Are tapping. But this whole idea of demonizing people who've been successful, it's a powerful thing right now. But I think one unacknowledged point, and it extends Anna's point, which I think was very well stated, and I agree with you 100%, there's a dark undercurrent of rage and violence that comes with this. You look at the Luigi killing of the United Healthcare CEO, the guy who burned down the Palisades in L.A. He told the police he was doing it to get back at the billionaires. They arrested a guy in Pennsylvania who was a political candidate for leaving threatening messages for members of Congress. He threatened to kill Donald Trump. You listen to the transcripts, he's saying, we're going to surround all the rich people in the country and we're going to slit their throats. I think the unacknowledged undercurrent here of violence and radicalism is going but the Democrats are playing with fire.
3: Oh my God.
2: And it needs to be discussed. Right, a lot of violence.
0: We do have to leave it there. Everyone, thank you very much for being here tonight. And next for us, we are honoring a visionary television pioneer and the original Captain Planet.
4: It was more than just a company to me. It was a way of life.
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5: Today, we here at CNN, along with others all around the world, are mourning the loss of a true legend. CNN founder Ted Turner died this morning at the age of 87, surrounded by his family. Turner was an innovator, and he was an icon.
6: I want to present both sides of controversial stories and let the viewers make up their mind rather than having Walter Cronkite make it up for you. He's always recommending what people ought to think. CNN didn't do that. We let people think for themselves. I figured that was the best way a democracy should be run.
5: But beyond revolutionizing the media and his business chops, one of Ted Turner's biggest impacts was on the earth. An environmentalist and a conservationist, he became one of the largest private landowners in the United States. He even helped create the 90s cartoon Captain Planet and the Planeteers to educate children about the environment.
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8: Captain Planet, he's our hero. Gonna take pollution down to zero.
5: That really takes you back. The show encouraged youth activism and it popularized the power is yours catchphrase and spawned the Captain Planet Foundation, which has helped millions of young people engage in environmental projects. The series became one of Turner's favorite endeavors.
6: The best idea, environmental idea I ever had by far was Captain Planet. We dealt with every subject. We even had two episodes on overpopulation. We had them on warfare. Mostly they were environmental. And we really simplified those. Most of y'all have seen it.
5: Still, Turner often called CNN the greatest achievement of his life. And today, at CNN's world headquarters in Atlanta, messages of thanks and tribute left by the staff now cover those famous three letters. A simple but powerful thank you for the vision that changed how the world sees the news.

0: Tonight, Iranian officials get ready to respond to a U.S. proposal to end the war. But will the answer they give be the terms Donald Trump wants to accept? Plus, the president gets revenge in Indiana after candidates he backed dominate Republicans who went against him. A reminder that in today's GOP, at least at the state level, Trump still has the power to make you or break you. And the FBI raids the office of a Virginia Democratic state senator who led the redistricting fight. And the timing is raising all sorts of questions. Tonight on Laura Coates Live. My opening statement tonight, here's the thing about negotiations. You can't always get what you want. And if we are actually on the brink of finally seeing a deal with Iran, President Trump may not be getting everything he wants. He may have to agree to something that falls short of the total victory he promised the American people. He may have to accept terms he would not have taken at the start of this war. And those terms, they could come soon, like within the next several hours, kind of soon. Because we're learning that the Iranians are expected to hand over their reply to a U.S. proposal by tomorrow, a proposal outlining an end to this conflict. And what is it? Apparently a one-page memo. A source tells it's meant to lure Iran's moderates back to the negotiating table. It would declare the war over. It would trigger a 30-day negotiation period for the thornier issues like the Strait of Hormuz and, of course, Iran's nuclear program. Now, Trump was asked how we got here when Iran looked defiant just a few days ago.
1: A few days ago is a long time ago. You know, in the world of war, a few days ago, no, they want to make a deal badly, and we'll see if we get there. Iran cannot have a nuclear weapon, and they won't. And they've agreed to that, among other things.
0: Now, the truth is, we don't publicly know what Iran has or has not agreed to. Iran's top negotiator is still mocking Trump online, saying Operation Trust Me, Bro, failed. That's a reference to Trump's plan to guide ships through the Strait of Hormuz, a plan the president now says is on hold. We also can't forget that, yes, we have been here before. Just 3 weeks ago, the president was announcing an agreement that would have reopened the strait and sent Iran's nuclear material to the United States. He sold it like it was a done deal, right? And then it unraveled. And this time around, even Trump himself seems to be wary. He plastered a big old caveat into this social media post. Quote, assuming Iran agrees to give what has been agreed to, which is perhaps a big assumption. And he ended the message with a threat we've also heard repeatedly. If Iran doesn't agree, the bombing will start. Not exactly the language of something that's totally set in stone, right? And when the president was asked if Iran is actually on a clock, he did something very Trump. He said a deal will happen while giving himself all the room in the world.
1: Never a deadline. It'll happen. It'll happen, but never a deadline.
0: I want to begin with the founder and executive director of the National Security Institute, Jamil Jaffer. He was the lead architect of the Iran Nuclear Agreement Review Act. Also here, White House correspondent for Bloomberg, Jeff Mason. Let's talk about where we are. I'll begin with you, Jeff, because it feels like I have seen this movie before. Perhaps we all have. We've got the president indicating many times that a deal is near, but then no tangible outcome achieved, at least yet. And then he says no deadline. So I'm wondering, what are the expectations the administration has for tomorrow?
2: Well, I mean, I'm wondering that, too. I think the first thing I would say is the president, from the very beginning of this war, has sent mixed messages. Mm-hmm. And he did that today. And you outlined that in your introduction. He not only said that the bombing could start again, and he said it would start at an even higher level if they don't agree to a deal. But he also said that they had good talks over the last 24 hours, and that he believes that Iran has agreed to give up its nuclear program. There's no evidence that they've agreed to that. And it's also, I think, worth noting that the last time a major agreement with Iran was concluded about their nuclear program, it took 18 months to put together. Mm. So right now, the president, I think, is pretty clearly looking for an off-ramp and yet doesn't want a bad deal. And he said that to me in an interview a little over a week ago. Mm. Don't rush me. He doesn't want to appear to be in a rush, but he also doesn't want these hostilities to keep going.
0: 18 months to come up with, one speech to unravel that particular act, as you're talking about. I mean, a potential deal, Jamil, it might include a pause to Iran's nuclear enrichment program. It might include the U.S. lifting sanctions and unfreezing funds as well. Does it sound like the 2015 Obama nuclear deal to you? And who would be in a strength position, if so?
3: Well, this is exactly your point. We've seen this show before. Mm-hmm. This is, if the reporting is right, that the deal has something to do with 15 years of no enrichment at 3.67%, billions of dollars in sanctions lifted, cash going back to Iran, that is literally the Obama nuclear deal. Mm-hmm. The very nuclear deal that President Trump said was a terrible deal, never to be done again, got rid of it, horrible for America, disastrous for our national security, allows Iran to get near a nuclear bomb. By the way, all true, all things he said he would never do. In fact, he said just a few weeks ago, they will never be allowed to enrich domestically. Mm-hmm. If this deal permits that, President Trump is about to enter into the exact deal that President Obama did, the deal he left, the deal he rightly excoriated, and that would be a massive mistake and come at a massive cost to Americans, a war for nothing.
0: Well, a worse position then, given the idea of the Strait of Hormuz being occupied, the gas price, the economic toll, and of course, loss of life to a degree as well. I mean, Jeff, the president appears to have taken a pretty sharp turn just in the last 48 hours about ending the war with Iran. What's driving his mindset? Any idea?
2: Well, again, he takes a lot of sharp turns. Mm-hmm. I mean, if you look back at the history of this war from start to finish, he's moved from language such as saying that the entire Persian civilization would be destroyed to saying that they really want a deal and that we want a deal, and to now in the last couple of days saying the war is over. There may be a few reasons behind him saying that the war is over. One right. appears to be congressional because they've extended or they've gone past the timeline that they were, the 60-day timeline that they needed. So that may be part of it. And the other part is, there are multi-aspects to it. He's going to China next week. That's the Iran war is complicating that visit because it's a complicating factor in the China relationship. China has helped Iran. China depends more on some oil getting through the Strait of Hormuz. China's certainly not happy about this war happening. And the president isn't happy about the relationship that China has with Iran. So instead of, or at least in addition to, talking about trade, talking about tariffs, talking about potentially Taiwan, yeah, they're going to be talking about Iran. And so that's another reason why he doesn't want there to be fighting or bombing next week when he's flying to Beijing.
0: I mean, Rubio is saying that military operations are over, maybe to the point that you're actually raising now, and that the objectives have all been achieved. The White House does not seem eager to restart combat operations. Curiously, I wonder what the impact will be if this deal has not been reached before the China trip. Does it weaken the United States' positions with respect to China if that's the case? Was that part of the goal of the president?
3: Well, look, I certainly think it might, but I think the president is really in a position here where if he wants to act, he can. He has to make the call. He made the call on Monday. I'm going to reopen the Strait of Hormuz. I'm going to escort ships through. And Iran hawks like me cheered. This is exactly what the president would do. Let's get through it. Let's reduce oil prices on our own. And then a day later, we're going to pause it. We'll come back to it.
0: Because it wasn't working, or because it wasn't going to be effective, or because he really didn't have all the leverage he needed?
3: Who knows, right? There are rumors now that the Saudis asked him to back off, but that seems hard to believe, right? Mm-hmm. What's more likely is we blew up six Iranian gunboats. They started shooting at us. It started to look like it was going to get hot again. People don't want it to get hot if we're going to get to a deal, so maybe we tone it down. And if that's a negotiating tactic, great. But then you got to get a really good deal. And if what's on offer is what we're hearing is true, that's not a good deal. The president knows a good deal. He knows how to negotiate a good deal. He's got to actually go get one. If he takes this deal that's on the table right now, it's a massive mistake. He's going to look like Barack Obama. He doesn't want that. Mm. And everyone will be rightly drawing those comparisons. So I hope he goes back to his earlier plan and If what it takes is more bombing, if what it takes is opening the Straits of Hormuz, do it. We need to get to a better deal, not the one President Obama did.
0: Let's talk about what's happening at home, because one of the big pressures, congressional though they might be, and of course the deadline that War Powers Resolution codifies, is the effects on the economy. And the president's chief economic advisor says that American consumers are firing on all cylinders, and this is how.
4: I had the head of one of the big five banks in my office yesterday going through the credit card data. And just as Secretary Bessent said, credit card spending is through the roof. They're spending more on gasoline, but they're spending more on everything else, too.
0: Credit card debt is a bragging point now? Why? Why is he playing this strategy?
2: Well, I don't know the answer to that in terms of why he's emphasizing credit card debt. But America, the United States consumer, the U.S. consumer, American consumer spend a lot of money. And that's a sign of it certainly is a sign of economic health when people are doing that. That doesn't mean there aren't signs of economic fear as well and job loss and concern about inflation and concern about prices. Affordability, as we've talked about multiple times, is expected to be a really big theme in the midterm elections. Mm-hmm. And President Trump loved before the war talking about or taking credit for bringing down the cost of fuel and bringing down the cost of goods and saying that he had tamed the tiger of inflation that came during the Biden administration. He just can't say that anymore. Mm-hmm. And he also can't blame the previous administration because there's a direct line between the increase in gasoline prices right now and the war that he started with Israel. Maybe the gas prices will come down between now and November. He's banking on that. He's certainly promising it. And I will say that I think some Democrats are probably pulling quotes from both him and from Secretary Bessent about gasoline prices coming down below 4 or 3 or whatever they've promised before November. And I imagine they'll be in some ads this fall if those gasoline prices don't get there.
0: Look, the average American looks at credit card debt as borrowing from Peter to pay Paul. They don't have the money. That's why it's on the credit card. I don't see it as a winning issue. Jamil Jaffer, Jeff Mason, thank you both so much. Still ahead, Team Trump takes a victory lap after defeating several Indiana state Republicans who refused to redistrict, claiming it shows he's still a kingmaker. One of the state senators he defeated will respond to that next. Plus, Trump's DOJ making new moves that are raising plenty of eyebrows as Barack Obama now weighs in.
5: The attorney general is the people's lawyer. It's not the president's consigliere.
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18: I just got cash back for commuting to work, and I've made $200 this year already.
19: I thought it was too good to be true, but it's legit. I'm getting cash back for...
20: And this is CNN.
0: President Trump wanted political payback in Indiana, and in yesterday's primaries, he got just that. At least five Republican incumbents were defeated by Trump-endorsed candidates. He went after them because they dared to defy him. Specifically on his call to have the state redraw their midterm map. Trump World unleashed a flood of advertising in the primary. I mean, look at how much was spent on a state Senate primary ads in 2024, right? $280,000. Now look at this year, a whopping $13.4 million. That's over 47 times higher than was spent just 2 years ago. My next guest was on the receiving end of much of that ad spending and lost his reelection bid. Indiana State Senator Jim Buck joins me now. State Senator, thank you for joining. That number is pretty astounding to see. I mean, over $1 million were spent against you, and that led to a nearly 30-point loss. Have you seen anything like this before?
21: I don't think anybody has.
0: Why do you think this was the mechanism? Why do you think you were targeted this way?
21: Well, I think it's pretty clear. We were told from the very beginning, if we didn't vote no there or vote yes, there would be retribution. And I think the president and his followers kept their word.
0: Some voters told the Indy Star that they voted for your opponent simply because Trump said so. What does that tell you about the president's influence on your party and his supporters?
21: Well, there's no question that the president has influence. I mean, I worked hard for him in 16, 20, and 24. I was a big fan and still am. But we all know Trump always liked to say he enjoys winning. Mm-hmm. And so... they always say who has the power has the gold, who has the gold has the power, and he has both. And so he was able to unleash all of that power and money through the governor and Jim Banks, our U.S. Senator, and David McIntosh, Club for Growth. And so you can't deny that it was very effective. You can tell lies all the time, but if you tell them enough, sooner or later, their people will believe them. And perception becomes reality. That's just the way the political world works.
0: Do you think that it was appropriate for him to unleash the gold and power you speak of in this way?
21: Well, it's not what our founders envisioned. As you know, the founders were very fearful of a centralized government, even though they knew they need to create it for defense and infrastructure. But when we lost the 17th Amendment, that pretty much neutered the ability for the states to control the U.S. Senate. And in this particular case, this was the very thing that our founders feared the most, that the federal government would become so strong that it would interfere with states' right to exist under federalism. And so that's what we've seen unfold here. And it's a precedent that nobody ever can recall, but the reality of it is it will probably continue into the future.
0: Is that part of your rationale for why you were one of 21 state Senate Republicans to vote against redistricting in your state?
21: Well, I've always believed in representative government, government of the people, by the people, and for the people. And the people in my district overwhelmingly told me to vote no. They felt it was a form of cheating. And dutifully, I voted no on December 11th because that's where my loyalty lies, not with the president and what he wishes to be done here. If legislators start adhering to that, then the people in my district have lost their vote. And I think that would be the nightmare of everybody to know what's the purpose of even voting if you're not going to have a voice in the outcome.
0: What advice do you have for Republican lawmakers who could be put in a position like the one you were in, where their vote aligns with their constituents, but not with the president's priorities?
21: Well, I would just say this. There's a certain amount of honor and duty and courage it takes to be a legislator. And if you're willing to abandon those out of fear of threats and intimidation and payback, you have no business being in a government role.
0: State Senator James Buck, thank you.
21: You're quite welcome. Thank you.
0: Up next, the FBI searching the office of a prominent Virginia Democrat who led the redistricting fight against the president. Now, it's raising all sorts of questions. So what's behind the move? Plus, it was a gun control law passed after the mass shooting in Aurora, Colorado. So why is the DOJ suddenly suing to get rid of it? That conversation straight ahead.
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1: 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And it gives us something to build toward without so much of the financial anxiety that we had before.
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0: really sat down to talk about it, you know, beyond her saying, let's do Wuthering Heights, you know, well, she's saying, I'm going to write Wuthering Heights. She had a book about that thick of references and images. She had the movie so planned out in her head. She's got a really, really strong vision. Set design, she was looking at old 50s soundstage musicals. For costumes, she was, you know, there was references for anything from Scarlett O'Hara to vintage McQueen and Mugler and, you know, things from paintings. And, I mean, yeah, her knowledge is pretty vast and widespread. So there was a big book.
1: So kiss me. And let us both be damned.

0: innovations for the future,
1: business trends of the present,
0: distinctive traditions of the past.
1: Meet the power players in Asia's emerging and established markets.
0: Who will stand out from the competition?
1: What will attract new industry consumers?
0: Where will productivity hit a new level?
1: And how will it impact the global economy? Join me, Christy Lustow.
0: And me, Hanukkah Montgomery, on Marketplace Asia.
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3: Why, particularly in Gaza, why is leadership failed here? The allegations, I mean, this is chilling, stomach-churning stuff.
4: Yes, it is.
5: And this is CNN.
6: FBI raids in today's political environment, well, they're sure to raise eyebrows. So when agents descended on the office of a Virginia Democratic politician who championed the state's redistricting push, well, a lot of eyebrows were raised. Agents raided the office of State Senator Louise Lucas, one of the highest-ranking Democrats in the Virginia State Senate. That's not all. They also targeted multiple businesses that she owns, including a cannabis shop next door to her political office in Portsmouth, Virginia. An FBI spokesperson said a federal judge signed off on the warrant. The New York Times reports the search is tied to an investigation opened under the Biden administration looking into possible corruption and bribery related to the marijuana dispensary businesses. This raid comes 2 weeks after Virginians voted to redistrict. Lucas released a statement that did not address the investigation, but did say, quote, "What we saw fits a clear pattern from the administration. When challenged, they try to intimidate and silence the voices who stand up for them." I want to bring in Scott McFarlane, chief Washington correspondent for Midas Touch Network. I'm eager to hear your opinion of what's going on here, because the timing is what's raising so many eyebrows. But tell me, what more are we learning tonight about this, and why this raid happened now?
7: Let's start with the timing, because the timing is about as subtle as a ball peen hammer to the face. I mean, this happens, what, 15 days after Louise Lucas was a political force of nature and muscled through that redrawing of the lines in Virginia, could flip four seats, four, from Republicans to Democrats. And it's happening as the president's allies want other states to respond in kind, emboldened by the Supreme Court. They want Tennessee to move, Mississippi to move, South Carolina to move. So the timing's a little bit sus. That notwithstanding, Louise Lucas is a power broker. She is not any state senator. And because the FBI appears very clearly to have invited Fox News along to amplify this, to broadcast this raid, to share the images nationwide, they are trying to send some form of a message, notwithstanding whatever case they have.
6: Even if this investigation is totally legitimate, there has been quite a hit to the credibility of the DOJ, given the political enemies list, so to speak, the targeting of people who have spoken out against Trump. So, I mean, how much has the DOJ's damaged credibility in that realm impacted the way people are perceiving what's happened now?
7: Let's just take the next, let's say, 72 hours of our lives, the next three business days. Tomorrow, Southern Poverty Law Center, arraignment. Tomorrow, Mark Kelly, Democratic senator from Arizona, goes to court against Pete Hegseth to argue about retribution. Monday, James Comey, preliminary hearing in Greenville, North Carolina. That's just the next three business days. My reporting is that over the past 15 months, Laura, the Department of Justice has lost 3,400 attorneys. Wow. Who've quit, who've retired, who've been fired. That's an awful lot of people. You can't just go to the prosecutor's store and pick up some new ones. It takes time to backfill the purge that's happened. I think a lot of people have left, some have told me, because they find the perception of politicization as objectionable and something they have to get away from. Whether it's politicized or not, it's certainly being perceived that way.
6: What you describe is a loss for the pursuit of justice as well, more broadly. I mean, one person who has doubts about the current DOJ is a former president, talking about President Barack Obama. And he actually called out the acting attorney general, Todd Blanche, and Blanche responded, listen.
8: The idea is that the attorney general is the people's lawyer. It's not the president's consigliere. You can't have a situation in which whoever's in charge of the government starts using that to go after their political enemies or reward their friends, right?
9: There's something extraordinarily rich about a Democrat suggesting that this administration is charging our political adversaries. I mean, first of all, we're not.
6: Well, I mean, this has almost become kind of the norm since the first term. I mean, can it be reversed?
7: Will it need to be reversed? Will the next person to wear those shoes, the next person at those desks, have to change things back, or will they be politically imperiled if they try to do so? Great open-ended question, a really important one. To me, the fundamental issue here is that you have civil servants at the Department of Justice who want nothing to do with this.
6: Yeah.
7: They don't like the perception. And when you lose people from the Department of Justice, Laura, you have indirectly given criminal defendants more leverage in the system. If they're short-staffed at the prosecutor's office, some cases don't get taken, in some cases get pleaded out.
6: Because, of course, the overwhelming number of cases the DOJ prosecutors handle have nothing to do with this political retribution that is being perceived. And yet, if you have a 3,000-plus exodus, that's 3,000 at least caseloads that are not being addressed. And that's being felt. I do wonder, when you look at these cases and the reporting you have, a raid like this, politically, how is it being perceived by people who are in the legislative branch?
7: Well, Louise Lucas put out a statement saying she's not going to back down in Virginia. And as you'd imagine, that was triumphantly celebrated by so many Democrats.
6: Yeah.
7: Stand up for yourself. Let's wait to see a charging document, if there's going to be one, if there's going to be one, before we cast judgment on this matter. But it's telling. It's rare the FBI invites media to come along for a raid. They don't do that to protect the raidee and the raider, usually. Mm-hmm. This is just different. Let's see if it lands differently with the public.
6: Let's see. Scott McFarland, thank you as always. Well, the Virginia investigation isn't the only major headline out of the DOJ today. Now it's targeting gun control laws. The DOJ, you know, they sued Colorado for banning high-capacity magazines for guns. The state, it passed the ban after 12 people were shot and killed at a midnight showing of the movie The Dark Knight Rises that was in Aurora in 2012. The shooter fired 76 shots, 65 of which came from an AR-15-style rifle. But the DOJ argues, quote, Colorado's ban on certain magazines is political virtue signaling at the expense of Americans' constitutional right to keep and bear arms. My next guest fought for that law after his own son was killed in Aurora. It motivated him to become a state senator and also a gun control advocate. Joining me now, Colorado State Democratic Senator Tom Sullivan. Senator, thank you so much for being here. I know that you have been working on gun control legislation for more than a decade. How do you feel when the DOJ calls your work virtue signaling?
4: Yeah, well, it's hard to understand, but it's not really surprising. We have been successful when that legislation was passed in 2013. They have fought it six different times in the courts. Here at the state legislature, the opposition tried to repeal it, and that failed continually. So we're just going to keep moving forward, because in essence, the high capacity magazine is what puts the mass into the mass shootings. You know, as you said about the theater shooting, thank goodness he didn't really know how to fill that magazine because it jammed on him. And when that jam happened, the killing stopped.
6: And the loss of life, extraordinary. I know even your own son, and it's heartbreaking, but also so unimaginable how devoted that you have been able to be legislatively to make sure that there was some gun control. I mean, but the DOJ, to your point, they are arguing that the ban, quote, violates the Second Amendment. And you champion legislation to close loopholes around the high capacity magazine ban. They're taking issue with the idea of it really being just that, because it's part of it's more of a common application and common use and commonly allowed number of bullets that are there in that capacity. So why do you believe this law does not violate the Second Amendment?
4: Well, yeah, I mean, again, I mean, I was there, you know, during all of the testimony. There's been very little testimony pertaining to gun violence here in Colorado in the last 15 years that I haven't at least been there and been a part of, and it is not common. That the gun industry is an ever-changing, ever-evolving industry. They can quickly change to a common usage of 15 rounds. That's what we used in Vietnam. They gave our soldiers that size of a magazine. It was only afterwards that they extended them the way that they are. We're having a difficult time getting law enforcement here in Colorado to actually enforce the law. We still have FFLs who are selling them. They're selling them at gun shows. I'm looking to put a bigger bite into the enforcement of it and really make it stand for something.
6: I mean, these high-capacity magazine bans, they've got public support. I mean, one poll found 66% of Americans support the bans. And more than a dozen other states also have similar bans. So why do you think the DOJ is targeting Colorado's ban, and why now?
4: Well, this all spurs back to the problems the administration has been having with our governor, the stances that we've taken, standing up for women's reproductive rights, our stance we've had for immigration and the homeless, that type of stuff. They don't appreciate us standing up to them. And so they're looking for whichever way they can to try to, cause harm to the state. But we've been through that before here in Colorado, and we know what's right, and we'll continue to do what's right.
6: Well, State Senator Tom Sullivan, thank you so much for joining.
4: Thank you. Thank you for having me.
6: Next, Secretary Marco Rubio heading to meet Pope Leo as Trump digs in on his feud that may end up being even worse than people thought. Plus.
10: But I'm a man of faith, and sometimes that means believing in something others find unbelievable.
6: Could a Methodist pastor in Kansas be the answer to Democrats' 94-year drought in the U.S. Senate? I'll ask him that question and more next.
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23: As far as the Pope is concerned, and it's very simple. Whether I make him happy or I don't make him happy, Iran cannot have a nuclear weapon. And he seemed to be saying that they can. And I say they cannot.
6: The president not letting up with his attacks on Pope Leo. And it's putting Secretary of State Marco Rubio in a pretty tough spot because he's heading to the Vatican. We're set to meet the Pope just, what, hours from now? Now, Rubio is dismissing any suggestion that the meeting is meant to be a white flag or a reset to diplomatic relations. But the president's attacks, along with that infamous post depicting himself as Jesus, will almost certainly hang over the talks. It's definitely hanging over the views of most Americans. New polling shows they do not like what they're seeing. 87% say they had a negative reaction to Trump's post, and that includes nearly 8 in 10 Republicans. My next guest is a preacher who says he wants to use his faith to unify rather than attack, and he has just announced that he is running for U.S. Senate in Kansas as a Democrat. Reverend Adam Hamilton joins me now. Reverend Hamilton, thank you for joining me this evening. I have to go back for a moment to those numbers we just saw on the screen, because those numbers, they're almost as bad as they get. The president seems to have offended many of his own supporters. Any idea why you think he hasn't dropped the feud with the Pope?
24: Well, first, Laura, thank you so much for having me on the program. I really appreciate it. Appreciate you. Yeah, I'm not really sure why he. I think he's a fighter, and I think when somebody pushes back, instead of stopping to listen just a bit, I think he struggles with taking the hint and pushes. I think he's just a fighter, and he goes back to fight. Certainly seeing that view of him as Jesus is problematic for most Christians. It doesn't really reflect what we think about Jesus or his values.
6: I mean, you lead the largest Methodist church in the country, Reverend Hamilton. And I want to ask you about something that we have heard from the administration, including Defense Secretary Pete Hegseth, using religious language while talking about the war in Iran. You are a man of faith. How do you think that faith should or should not be used in politics?
24: Yeah, well, I think in American politics, certainly our faith is meant to inform our values and our thoughts. It does mine, you know, I think for most people. But the role of the United States government is not to use faith to enforce its policies or its positions. And I think right now it feels like there's an attempt to baptize American public policy, foreign policy, public policy, in scriptural terms. And I don't think that serves us well. When you look in the scriptures, you're going to find a lot of language around peace and about bringing peace and Christ calling us to be peacemakers. And so when you're baptizing policies that don't go along with that and saying, now this is really Christian, I think it's problematic.
6: You know, Kansas, they do currently have a Democratic governor, but no Democrat has won a Senate race there, I've learned, since 1932. And just doing the simple math, that's 94 years ago, Reverend. Why do you think this is the year it all changes, the year you are running?
24: Yeah. Well, first of all, I think there's a lot of people who feel frustrated with what's happening in Washington. In Kansas right now, people are frustrated with affordability issues. So you're finding people who live paycheck to paycheck, and now gas is $1.50 a gallon more than it was a few weeks ago. And then you look at healthcare, and I think Americans rightly expect that governments can help solve these major problems. And yet there are people in Kansas who cannot afford health insurance. Rural health care is going away. Folks who are farmers and in agriculture, ranchers, are saying, look, we're losing markets because of tariffs. The cost of inputs are going up. And these are mostly, almost entirely, self-inflicted wounds. And I think they're saying, look, we need government to solve our problems, or at least to help solve our problems, not to solve all of our problems. We need Republicans and Democrats working together to address these really critical issues and not harming us, not making things worse, but making them better. And I think there's a lot of frustration. And I think a lot of people feel our current senator, Roger Marshall, is not listening. And they're looking for somebody who's going to listen, somebody who cares and represents Kansas values.
6: So what is it about your unique background that you think would be able to change and address those very issues?
24: Sure. Well, I've spent 38 years as a pastor. I pastor a church that's roughly equal parts Republican, Democrat, and Independent. And we've held people together, and people love one another precisely because of their differences. They've come to embrace each other. And I think that's more of what we need in Washington. So I think people are frustrated. They want better, and they want their politicians to work together across the Republican and Democratic divide. And I'm committed to doing that. I'm a centrist. I am a independent-leaning Democrat who is committed to building bridges, because we have to. Our government doesn't work unless we're working across the aisle. And I think there's a number of people who say in Congress who would say, I want to be a part of that as well.
6: I'm curious. I've heard you speak about being an independent-minded. You say tonight independent-leaning and a centrist Democrat. There have been those who've looked at your registration record, at least, and seeing that you have registered previously as a Republican at one point, and even considered launching a campaign as, frankly, an independent. And some of your Democratic components have called you out on that, saying that you haven't truly embraced the party. What's your response?
24: Yeah. Well, my response is, in Kansas, first of all, I have been a Democrat at periods of time, a Republican. But for me, it's never primarily about party. It's primarily about people. And it's about, so when I go in the voting booth, I'm looking to see competency and character, what I'm looking for. But I am really proud to be a Democrat. And I will tell you, in Kansas, there are a lot of people who are Republicans so that you can vote in a primary for a moderate or a centrist, because often we find people who are further to the right than that. Mm-hmm. And then when they get in the voting booth, they say, okay, these are the people who most line up with my values. The things about being a Democrat that line up so closely with my values are concerns for people, for the vulnerable, for people who are hurting, for safety nets, to care for people. I mean, these are all things that matter to me. Looking for justice, caring for, you know, people who maybe are marginalized, not maybe, but are marginalized. These are all things that matter to me.
6: Reverend Adam Hamilton, thank you.
24: Thank you so much, Laura.
6: Next, a special tribute to an American original, Ted Turner, the visionary who created this very network and whose philanthropy set a new tone for the billionaire class.
0: There's a lot of people that are washing money that they don't know what to do with. And I'm not asking anybody to give away the money that they know what to do with. Just the money they don't know what to do with.
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15: I can go on and on about the things Ted Turner will be remembered for years from now. 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My colleague Christiane Amanpour said it best. He was the original. He made us all strive for his vision of a better world. I want you to listen to what Ted told Christiane about his legacy in one of his final interviews.
16: What do you most want to be remembered for?
17: The good things I've done.
16: What's your proudest achievement?
17: My family first, and outside my family, CNN.
16: And what advice would you have for any young person who came to say, Ted, you've done it all, what can you tell me?
17: Clean energy.
15: Joining me now, presidential historian Douglas Brinkley. Doug, it's so good to see you. I mean, look, his advice to young people there, it was very telling. Clean energy. And we can't forget this is the same man who made the cartoon Captain Planet about an environmentalist superhero. I wonder how much of his legacy will be defined, not only, of course, from CNN, but by his philanthropy, his conservationism.
18: Well, that's a great question. I think always the CNN story, the media story, the boom out of Atlanta in 1980 with CNN. But history is going to judge him as this extraordinary conservationist and environmentalist. I'm not exaggerating. I've written books about Theodore Roosevelt and conservation and FDR. In our era, what Jimmy Carter did as president, saving lands in Alaska, and what Ted Turner did, teaching us how to protect endangered species, you know, falcon and bison, owning 2 million acres. He started at the Bar None Ranch in Montana. He loves the outdoors, but he loved the idea of a wild America.

0: America, the outdoor America, wilderness, and that if we just built strip malls and poured concrete, we'd lose what was so special and unique about our national character. So I put him as one of the top conservationists of our lifetime, Laura. He was a kingpin at it and did so many things.
1: I mean, the tributes have been pouring in all day, and they've been pouring in from people on both sides. I mean, that is very rare in this age of growing anti-billionaire sentiment. What do you think set him apart from the kinds of billionaires that we see today?
0: Well, and to your point, you know, I saw Rupert Murdoch of Fox News talking about what a game changer Ted Turner was just in general in his life. Ted Turner, as you just played the great clip, family. He has five kids. I hope they're watching right now. He has 14 grandkids, and they're all involved with his philanthropy on saving lands, on clean air and on clean water, on making the earth a healthier place. And in addition to conservation, and I was there, I was young in the 90s in the ballroom, like eating the bad chicken when he made the pledge for the $1 billion to the United Nations Foundation at that dinner. It blew everybody's mind because he said, let's do it. Here's a billion. Where's your billion? Where's your billion? He had chutzpah. He had humor. He was wild-eyed. He could be a bit of a troublemaker, but he marched like Henry David Thoreau used to say, to the beat of his own drum. Nothing phony about Ted Turner. You're dealing with somebody unvarnished, raw, who had vision, and his visions are going to live on because this idea of teaching young people to not have nature deficit disorder, to not know about, you know, fish and birds and flora. There is no world if we just start destroying it all. And Ted Turner, beyond being the billionaire businessman, really did so much to, as a teacher, and wanted to teach young people about planet Earth and to take care of it. And part of that was his fight against nuclear weapons, non-nuclear proliferation.
1: Yeah.
0: Not just Ted Turner, but Secretary of State, former Secretary of State George Shultz, a Republican, was doing the same thing. We can't keep building nukes and expect to be on planet Earth. He's not looking at Mars. He's looking at how to be a caretaker steward here in America. So anybody who loves state parks and outdoor life needs to salute Ted Turner. And it's sad we lost him, but his vision on ecology, environment will live onwards.
1: Obviously, his vision of the news, game-changing. I wonder how it changed our relationship with politics.
0: It changed it mightily. And, you know, look, in 1991, Turner became Time Magazine's Person of the Year, the year that the Soviet Union broke up. He was that giant. Oh, and I remember 1987, the Challenger disaster, CNN would cover it, the Gulf War covered it. You know, CNN changed the world, and Ted Turner's the one who started bringing news to us in a different way. And he cast a large shadow in Atlanta and Montana and beyond.
1: I never got a chance to meet him, and yet I thank him for the opportunity to be here. Douglas Brinkley, thank you so much.
0: Thank you, Laura.
1: And thank you for watching. The Story Is with Alex Michelson starts right now.
2: I'm Alex Michelson, live in Los Angeles. Here's what's ahead on The Story Is.
3: The Story Is, close to a deal, new developments in negotiation between the U.S. and Iran. The Story Is, remembering Ted Turner. We'll look back at Christiane Amanpour, sit down with him. Plus, media analyst Sarah Fisher here live, as is Atlanta Braves legend Dale Murphy. And The Story Is, debate night. Reality show star Spencer Pratt makes his debut on the debate stage for L.A. Mayor on the same night as the final debate for California governor. Politico's Melanie Mason here live to break it all down.
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2: It's an honor to join you live on the Cable News Network, founded by Ted Turner. We'll have more on him throughout the show. But the top story is signs of progress on talks to end the war with Iran. A source says Iran is expected to reply to the U.S. proposal on Thursday, and we are learning both sides are moving closer to an agreement on a short memo aimed at bringing the conflict to a close. President of the United States, Donald Trump, on Wednesday touted good talks with Iran, saying there's never a deadline for an Iranian response. But that came after he issued a new threat that the bombing would start at a higher level and intensity if Iran doesn't agree to a deal. Here's the president earlier in the Oval Office.
5: I think we won. Now it's only a question of, look, if we left right now Iran, it would take them 20 years to rebuild. You would call that we're in good shape, right?
6: Fantastic.
5: We're in good shape. And now we're doing well. Now we have to get what we have to get. If we don't do that, we'll have to go a big step further. But with that being said, they want to make a deal. We've had very good talks over the last 24 hours, and it's very possible that we'll make a deal.
2: Now, one sticking point in negotiations has been future security in the Strait of Hormuz. Iran says that safe passage through the strait is possible under, quote, new procedures. We don't know is what are those new procedures? CNN's Ivan Watson live with Hong Kong, live from Hong Kong with the latest on the talks. Ivan, how close are we to a deal?
7: It's hard to know. I mean, this isn't the first time that President Trump has dangled the possibility of a deal with Iran, Alex, since the war was launched by the U.S. and Israel on February 28th. That's 2.5 months ago. And he's also continuing to issue threats amid some of the optimism, talking about the possibility that there could be a renewed bombardment, though we've been out of the kinetic, really kinetic phase of the war with Iran for some time now. Here's what Iran is saying. The spokesperson for the foreign ministry has said that Iran is exchanging messages between Washington and Tehran through Pakistani mediators, that is continuing, and that Iran is currently reviewing the latest U.S. proposal, and it will send its response when it's ready to, again, those Pakistani mediators. We've also heard from the Speaker of the Iranian Parliament warning, urging the people of Iran to save and conserve amid what is clearly economic pressure. But Mohammad Ghalibaf went on to say that the people of America, in his words, are facing a serious challenge from rising living costs. And why is that? That's because since the launch of the war, the Strait of Hormuz has been closed. The U.S. continues to blockade Iranian ports. The U.S. military saying that an F-18 fighter jet disabled an Iranian flagged tanker ship that was trying to reach an Iranian port, firing rounds into its rudder. And Iran unveiled this week something that it calls the Persian Gulf Strait Authority, which will have some kind of new rules, in its words, for any ships seeking to come out. More than 1,600 ships still stranded right now. Now, here's a big question. If there is the possibility of a deal between Tehran and Washington, where does Israel fit in? And there's clearly concerns. Israeli Prime Minister Benjamin Netanyahu saying he expects to speak with President Trump about these negotiations. Here's what he's saying publicly. Take a listen.
8: There is full coordination between us. No surprises. We share common objectives, and the most important objective is the removal of enriched material from Iran, all enriched material, and the dismantling of Iran's enrichment capabilities. President Trump believes he can achieve this one way or another. However, we are prepared for every scenario.
7: But, Alex, an Israeli source tells CNN that Israel, the Israeli government, is concerned about the possibility of last-minute U.S. concessions to Iran to achieve an agreement, saying that Israel is really worried about the possibility about lifting economic sanctions against Iran. It wants restrictions on Iran's proxies in the region and in its ballistic missiles program. And it also wants any future agreement to allow Israel to continue to be able to respond to anything that it perceives to be a threat throughout the region.
2: Yeah, and Ivan, meanwhile, while all that is happening, there are still attacks happening in Lebanon, and we'll have more on that in our next hour. Ivan Watson, live in Hong Kong, thank you so much. Meanwhile, the top U.S. diplomat is set to meet with Pope Leo XIV in the coming hour. Secretary of State Marco Rubio is dismissing the notion that his trip is meant to reset diplomatic relations with the Vatican. President Trump has been especially critical of the Pope's calls for an end to the war with Iran. He repeated that criticism on Wednesday.
5: concerned, and it's very simple. Whether I make them happy or I don't make them happy, Iran cannot have a nuclear weapon. And he seemed to be saying that they can. And I say they cannot. Because if that happened, the entire world would be hostage, and we're not going to let that happen. That's my only message.
2: Pope Leo has never said that he wants Iran to have a nuclear weapon. He has said that the mission of the Catholic Church is to preach the gospel and peace. In the state of Georgia, health officials are monitoring two people who just returned home from the cruise ship at the center of a hantavirus outbreak. Officials say they aren't showing any signs of infection and are following CDC recommendations. The MV Hondius is currently en route to the Canary Islands after spending days off the coast of Cape Verde. Spanish officials have shared mixed reactions to the cruise ship's impending arrival. CNN's Will Ripley has more on how experts believe the virus has spread and what passengers on board may now be facing.
6: Off the coast of West Africa, a cruise ship under quarantine.
9: Yeah, that's the doctor.
6: Three more passengers medically evacuated, all tied to a deadly outbreak of hantavirus, a rare, typically rodent-borne disease with no specific treatment or cure. The open decks of the MV Hondius deserted. Dining rooms empty, passengers told to stay in their cabins.
10: Hi, I'm Jake, and I'm spending the next 35 days crossing the Atlantic, visiting some of the most remote islands in the world.
6: This is how the journey began for Jake Rosmarine, a Boston photographer, one of around 150 people on board.
11: People with families, with lives, with people waiting for us at home.
6: Health officials are now retracing the ship's route, trying to figure out where and when passengers became infected. Their 35-day expedition began from the edge of Antarctica, visiting some of the most remote islands in the South Atlantic.
12: On those islands, there are birds. Some islands have a lot of rodents, others don't.
6: Hantavirus is usually picked up by breathing in particles from rodent droppings or urine. Symptoms often start like the flu, but can quickly cause severe breathing problems, organ failure, and death. The incubation period, 1 to 8 weeks. Lab tests have yet to confirm it, but investigators think this may be a rare South American strain that sometimes spreads not just from rodents, but between people.
12: Among the really close contacts, the husband and wife, people who've shared cabins, etc.
6: This small boat medically evacuated a handful of infected passengers. Investigators say the outbreak began in early April. The first victim, a Dutch passenger, died on board April 11th. His wife died around 2 weeks later in a hospital in South Africa. A third passenger, a German national, died on board on May 2nd. A British passenger remains in intensive care. Everyone else stuck on board, undergoing medical checks. A situation Kent and Rebecca Frazier know all too well.
13: You don't know how long you have to stay in the hostel.
6: I met them back in 2020. They were quarantined on the Diamond Princess cruise ship off Japan.
14: What's the hardest part?
15: I'd say the unknown.
6: Rebecca, one of the first Americans to test positive for COVID.
14: There she is. She's standing in the window right now. Rebecca, here we are. Hi.
6: She spent weeks in a Tokyo hospital. Kent was quarantined in their cabin.
14: What would be your advice for passengers stuck on this ship right now?
16: If you start thinking about what's happening around you, it is so difficult to stay away from a mindset where you're getting depressed and just like really fearful what's going to happen. You have to try to stay as upbeat as you can.
6: They know how difficult staying upbeat can be. For everyone on the MV Hondius, facing fear and uncertainty on a floating quarantine zone.
2: Our thanks to Will Ripley for that. The top California gubernatorial candidates take the stage for another showdown before the primary, one night after I moderated their last debate. Coming up, I'll discuss all of it with Politico's California Bureau Chief Melanie Mason here live. But up next, we're remembering CNN founder Ted Turner. We'll speak with baseball legend Dale Murphy about Turner's time as owner of the Atlanta Braves. 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

0: The story is remembering Ted Turner, the legendary and outspoken media maverick who revolutionized television news when he founded this network, CNN. He passed away today at the age of 87 after a long battle with Lewy body dementia. But the billionaire businessman will be remembered for so much more than just this network. He was an international salesman, a statesman, a philanthropist, a conservationist, a sports enthusiast. CNN's chief international anchor, Christian Amanpour, who knew him well, has this tribute.
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2: Ted Turner, the man who changed the world by creating CNN in 1980. 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
3: Were you trying to create a revolution with 24/7 news, or were you just trying to find another brilliant business opportunity?
4: Both. I thought it through very carefully. That's what I did. I studied the situation and I knew what I was doing. At least I felt like I knew what I was doing. And it turned out that I did.
2: But Ted Turner's accomplishments have an even wider reach than the global network he built, a lifetime of work that put him ahead of the curve with every chance he took.
5: Ted Turner.
2: A true Renaissance man, Ted Turner defied labels. Yes, he became a billionaire businessman, but he was also a philanthropist, a conservationist, a sports champion.
4: Aren't they cool? I never get tired of him.
2: And an optimist, as he told me when I visited him on his Montana ranch in 2015, surrounded by his beloved bison, a species he had nearly single-handedly brought back from the brink of extinction.
4: Remember, I'm supposed to be shooting for something that's impossible to have happen in my lifetime.
2: And he had the Midas touch every time he dreamed the impossible dream. In 1997, he donated $1 billion to help support the United Nations by creating the United Nations Foundation. It was a jaw-dropping gift that stunned the world, but like many of Turner's endeavors, it made perfect sense to him.
1: As of January of December 31st, I was worth $2.2 billion. And I looked at it that morning real quick because I don't have a lot of time to look at my own statement, and I was up to 3.2 because the stock went up so much during the year. So I made it 9 months. I'm only giving up 9 months earning. It's not that big a deal. I'm no poorer than I was not 9 months ago, and the world is a lot better off.
2: Turner sold CNN to Time Warner in 1996 and stayed on as vice chairman. By 2000, his fortune and his influence at CNN were waning after the disastrous Time Warner merger with AOL. But still, he pursued his causes. He avidly fought for the eradication of nuclear weapons. In 2001, he co-founded the Nuclear Threat Initiative, an organization that has worked to corral loose nukes and aims to reduce the weapons of mass destruction in the world.
4: The only thing that we can do is have total nuclear disarmament. Either we all have nuclear weapons or we all don't have them. And I'm in real favor of not having them. We should get rid of all of them. We don't want to destroy the world.
2: He was a man who pushed boundaries. He met with dictators like Fidel Castro. He founded the Goodwill Games, which helped to ease tensions between the U.S. and the Soviet Union at the height of the Cold War.
6: The skies over Baghdad have been illuminated.
2: He insisted CNN must be behind enemy lines in Baghdad to report that side of the first Gulf War, cementing the network as the global leader in breaking news. Before spearheading the media revolution, Ted Turner was a champion sailor, winning the prestigious America's Cup. Later, he bought his adopted hometown baseball team, the Atlanta Braves, and its basketball team, the Atlanta Hawks. A career that wasn't linear, but radiated in so many different directions, a one of a kind. And when I asked him to look back on his achievements, some were sentimental, and others, in true Ted Turner fashion, were about changing the world.
3: What do you most want to be remembered for?
4: The good things I've done.
3: What's your proudest achievement?
4: My family first, and outside my family, CNN.
3: And what advice would you have for any young person who came to say, Ted, you've done it all. What can you tell me?
4: Clean energy.
3: A cautionary and profitable piece of advice to any government or anyone from a true visionary.
0: What a life. Christiane Amanpour, thanks for that great look back. As a longtime Atlanta Brave, baseball legend Dale Murphy knew Ted Turner well. The former NL MVP, seven-time All-Star, joins us live now from Utah. Thanks so much for being with us. How did Ted Turner change baseball?
5: Well, like someone said today, I read that whether people know it or not, especially the young people, they're enjoying sports and watching the Braves and everything that they like to do as far as the sports world is concerned in a world created by Ted Turner. It was revolutionary. If you remember, when I was growing up, we watched one game a week, and it was a national broadcast with the announcers that didn't really know the teams, but would come on, and we'd see a national broadcast. Ted bought the Braves and decided to put them on for 140, 150 games wherever you had cable or a satellite dish, even in the metro Atlanta area, no blackouts. And what he created as a result of that was a couple generations, and it's still going, of not only Atlanta Braves fans, but also baseball fans. So he revolutionized broadcast sports, and you know, we're all beneficiaries of that. And to be able to be with the Braves in those early days, I remember I was in San Francisco walking along Fisherman's Wharf, and someone came up to me and said, "Hey, Murph, big fan." And I said, "Great, where are you from?" They said, "Oh, I'm from Anchorage, Alaska. This is the closest we could get to watch the Braves, but we watch every game up in Anchorage." And I'll tell you, it happens everywhere I go, every state. There's a great phrase that's been coined. These are TBS kids, and they grew up watching the Braves and TBS, and there's fans all over not only the world, but also especially the United States. I mean, it was a remarkable time, and it was amazing.
0: Well, as you think about it now, the entire economics of baseball and basketball and football is really TV deals, TV rights deals, that's what pays everybody's salaries. It's not really the tickets people going to the games. It's also these regional sports networks that cover him on different cable networks. And all of that is why the tickets are so high, the salaries are so high, all of that. And that all kind of comes from Ted Turner, which is extraordinary. And it is why, you know, sports is the most popular thing on TV by a mile. So what was Ted Turner like as a man? What was he like in the clubhouse?
5: Well, a little unpredictable, but you knew when he was in the clubhouse, that's for sure. I remember I was struggling one year, and I was in the middle of the slump, and he walked into the clubhouse and said, "Hey, Murph, don't worry about this slump you're in." I mean, he didn't say it to me. He said it to the whole team. "Don't worry about this slump you're in, Murph. You're saving me hundreds of thousands of dollars in our next negotiation." And I was like, "Whatever, Ted." You know, one memorable experience in typical Ted fashion, my agent said, "Murph, we're gonna go negotiate. This is your first big contract. We're gonna go negotiate with Ted instead of the typical way, which is with the general manager." I said, "I don't think I like this idea, but okay." We went in there. He laid down on the couch, put his hands behind his head, and was looking up at the ceiling and said, "Okay, Murph, hit me with the bad news." And we made a case for the contract. All I remember was he stood up and yelled at us, basically said, "What? You got to be kidding." And as he was walking out of his office and slamming his door shut, he said, "That'll never happen." And he walked out. So I looked at my agent, I said, "I told you this was a bad idea." And he said, "That's just Ted being Ted. He's negotiating." And, you know, he knew I would crumble in a situation like that. Yeah. But, you know, Nancy and I are very, he took care of us players. I have no complaints. He wanted to win. He paid us top dollar. He was very competitive. We learned about his intensity from his experience in the America's Cup races. Yeah. He was a great skipper, determined, and you know, it just took the rest of us a while to catch up to what he was thinking.
0: Yeah, and if you had to, in one sentence, say Ted Turner's legacy, what do you think it is?
5: Changed the world in ways that a normal person could just dream about. Not only in sports, but as we've heard today, in philanthropy, environmentalism, peace, tried to get rid of nuclear weapons, saw the world as a community, not just our local communities. That's more than one word, but it takes a lot of words to describe.
0: There's a lot of hyphens and semicolons in that sentence, you need that after this life well lived. Dale Murphy, thank you so much for sharing your perspective.
5: You
0: great to talk with you. Now let's bring into the conversation Sarah Fisher, CNN media analyst and Axios media correspondent as well. Sarah, great to have you here in Los Angeles. Let's talk about the way he changed the world in terms of broadcasting.
7: Yeah.
0: Now. It all started with the Turner Broadcasting System, which in itself, even before he started CNN, was pretty revolutionary.
7: Yes, and actually, let me take you back even before that. He bought a local station in Atlanta. He renamed it Watch This Channel Grow, right? That's a symbol of how aspirational he was. And he took that local channel and he was the first to use satellite to make it nationally syndicated on cable. Mm. From there, he was able to build the Turner Broadcasting System and behemoth that we now know today, which has, of course, the TBS network, as well as CNN, eventually Cartoon Network, eventually Turner Classic Movies.
0: Yeah, TNT.
7: Yes. And so what he did was he was the first person to say, you know what? We can broadcast something locally to the entire country. And that had that changed the world.
0: And it changed sports, as we heard, in a huge way as well.
7: Absolutely.
0: But of course, the thing he said that he was proudest of, other than his family, was this network.
7: Yes.
0: The cable news network.
7: Yes. And people
0: CNN.
7: Thought he was crazy.
0: Yeah.
7: At
0: talk
7: the
0: about
7: time.
0: The idea behind it and the start of CNN.
7: You know, the broadcasters owned national news, and at the time, he had this wacky idea. Cable news could go 24/7 in terms of live programming. Nobody had ever thought to do something like that with news. So he comes out in 1980, he creates CNN, and in some ways it was the perfect timing because he was the first person to really get some of the biggest global events broadcast to the American public 24/7. You think about the Gulf War.
0: Yeah.
7: Think about the Iran hostage crisis. I think many years later, even in 2001, with what happened in 9/11,
0: sure.
7: You know, we had other cable nets at the time, MS and Fox, but they were younger. They weren't as established covering these types of big stories.
0: Mm-hmm.
7: So Ted put CNN on the map so that there was a network there to give the American people this news and access. And that's amazing.
0: Yeah, and really changed so many things. And you mentioned Fox. The head of Fox actually put out a statement, Rupert Murdoch.
7: Yes, he did.
0: And he wrote, Ted Turner's vision for 24-hour cable news transformed the media industry and gave viewers everywhere a front-row seat to witness history unfold. His impact as a trailblazer has left an indelible mark on our cultural landscape. He was a great American and friend. Pretty glowing statement from the man who runs the Fox News Channel, because there is no Fox News Channel without CNN. And let's talk about that, how cable news itself has changed the country, the way we talk, some for the better, some for the worse,
7: yes.
0: But definitely changed our politics and the way we communicate in a huge way.
7: What was revolutionary about bringing news in that way to cable is that cable is not regulated the same way that broadcast is. And so you were able to be edgier. You could say different things. You could be more selective about your advertisers. That empowered these networks to take more of a political stance.
0: Mm.
7: That's why you have partisan cable networks in a way that you couldn't with national broadcast networks. Now, of course, we know how that changed politics. It brought debates to the forefront. It brought pundits to the forefront. We didn't have that same type of pundit landscape in the broadcast world.
0: Because you didn't have the room, right? If you're
7: Correct.
0: Doing a 22-minute evening broadcast, you don't have the room to have a real debate. But if you're on 24 hours a day, you've got more time to fill more space to explore issues.
7: It also brought local politics national. Because when you think about it, if you're a local congressman, you aren't going to get a spot on NBC News at night or on the Today Show or Good Morning America in the morning. You were too small for that. But you could, from the Capitol Hill Rotunda, get on a cable network. And when you started to build a national profile, then you could start to raise money nationally. Mm-hmm. He really started to change politics because he nationalized local politics in a way we'd never seen before.
0: Mm. And cable news is in a different place now than even when he left it. He kind of left it at the peak. At the peak.
7: Yes.
0: And now it's in a new era.
7: It is in a new era. At its peak, more than 100 million American households subscribed to cable. Mm-hmm. Right now, it's down to around 60 million. So it's lost about 40% of its reach. And that's because, of course, more people are streaming content. But cable is still big. I don't want to say that it's not impactful. Yeah. 60 million households, major streamers would kill to have that kind of penetration. The challenge is, as sports rights move to streaming, so will many of the other networks. But Ted Turner, he built this entire empire that now still reaches to this day 60 million people. There's something to be said for that.
0: And not only that, a brand like CNN reaches so many people in the digital
7: world.
0: And streaming plants in 200 countries around the world
7: yes.
0: and all the rest of it. So I'll ask you the same wrap-up question that I asked him. How do you describe Ted Turner's legacy in a sentence?
7: Ted Turner is somebody who inspired other people who had success to give back. Donating $1 billion to create the United Nations Foundation is what eventually led to the Gates Foundation. Mm. It's what eventually led to the Giving Pledge. It's what has inspired billionaires today to recognize that the right thing to do is to give back. That is his true legacy.
0: It is unbelievable that you think that one man was able to do this much with one life, but it shows that one man really can change the world.
7: Absolutely.
0: Or woman. Sarah Fisher, great to have you in Los Angeles. Come visit us more often.
7: Thank you, Alex.
0: We'll be back with more of The Story Is as we remember Ted Turner.
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0: Back to debate nights for the top gubernatorial candidates in California. The feisty showdown saw the 7 contenders discuss wildfires, immigration, homelessness, public safety, and quality of life. The Tuesday debate that I co-moderated with Caitlin Collins saw the same hopefuls try to set themselves apart from the pack, voting for the June 2nd primary already underway. Democrats, as we know, are traditionally dominant in California, but the top 2 vote-getters advanced to November's general election regardless of party. Joining me now live is Melanie Mason, the California Bureau Chief for Politico. Melanie, welcome back. So the candidates debated with us last night on CNN. They debated tonight on the local NBC channel here in Los Angeles. Big takeaway from tonight's debate.
7: Well, my first big takeaway is that 7 people on a stage, it's hard to break out, right? And so I do think that we saw both from last night and then tonight, these candidates really trying to make their mark. And I think part of it was that they figured out who they wanted to hone in on. And in both nights, we saw that Javier Becerra seems to be kind of, it's his time in the barrel. I think that's reflective of the fact that he has been ascending in the polls.
0: So Javier Becerra, the former HHS secretary, and we've seen him rising in the polls. And so the candidates seem to think, I can't get into the top 2 unless we knock him out. And that they were using a lot of their talk time, even knowing that it would give more time to Becerra to try to take him out, because they felt like if they didn't, he would be running away with this. Was it effective?
7: Well, I think that that's still to be determined, right? I mean, I think we need to wait and see how the polling sort of shakes out. And I think that we have to see if what happened over the last 2 nights makes it into television advertisements that will bake sort of more into voters' mindset. Because, you know, I think that there is certainly a certain audience that's going to tune into these debates live. And these are sort of the political junkies that are really following this race. But whatever makes it to these commercials, whether it's on TV or on your computer, that's the stuff that I think is really going to stay with voters. And I do think there were some exchanges where Becerra seemed to be a little bit lost, a little bit taken, particularly by people like Antonio Villaraigosa, who's his sort of fellow Los Angeles native, and they were kind of really going toe-to-toe. Matt Mahan, the mayor from San Jose, another person who I think really targeted Javier Becerra. And I think that those could have some durability if they're able to put that on the air.
0: Who do you think were the strongest debaters?
7: You know, I think consistently throughout all the debates that we've seen, first, you've got to talk about Steve Hilton, right? I mean, he is a Fox News personality, right? He's a talking head. And I found him to be really accessible as a dater, as a debater. I think that he was, you know, talking to the audience in a way that was very crisp and clear. He also just seemed very comfortable, right? It seemed like he was having fun up there. I think on the Democratic side, I think consistently Matt Mahan has proven himself to be a strong debater. I think that he is able to pretty easily both introduce himself. I think we all now know that he is the mayor of the third largest city in California, but then very quickly pivot to either talking about his policies or criticizing the policies of his competitors. And that's hard to do in a, you know, 1 minute answer.
0: Because he's trying to be the Goldilocks candidate, basically arguing that the Democrats have screwed up a lot of the governing of California, but the MAGA answer isn't the way. There's sort of a third way in the middle, which is a nuanced argument and a difficult argument to communicate. Steve Hilton, by the way, is in a great position, which is part of the reason he can be so comfortable right now, too. He seems like he could very well be locked into a position in the top two. And so he doesn't have to attack his Republican opponent right now. At least that's the way he sees the world. Meanwhile, interesting night in Los Angeles, because it was the first time that we saw on stage the candidates for LA mayor battling it out on TV, including Spencer Pratt, the reality show villain from The Hills, who is running for mayor after his home was burned down in Pacific Palisades during the fires. He has blamed Mayor Bass for that. Tonight, Nitya Raman, who is the Democratic Socialist city council member who's running against them, said this during the debate.
1: You're going to watch today as Mayor Bass and Spencer Pratt attack me because they want to run against each other in the general election. Each of them thinks that running against each other is what's going to help them win.
21: Mayor Bass and I are definitely not working together. I blame this person for burning my house and my parents' house and my town and all my neighbors down. I am not working with Mayor Bass. Second off, if I wanted to run against anybody, it would be the council member who is terrible.
0: Big test for Spencer Pratt. How'd he do?
7: I think he passed the test tonight. And I think that, look, the expectations are different for Spencer Pratt than they are for the incumbent mayor of Los Angeles or a, you know, relatively longtime city council member. He's a novice to politics, right? And I don't think that he is somebody who's really, you know, presented very detailed policy plans, for example. But I think people want to see this bombastic social media personality, what he was going to do on stage. And look, like, he put on his suit. He spoke in, like, relatively measured, terms. He was more or less respectful. You know, he did call Mayor Bass a liar at one point, but for the most part, it wasn't a clown show, quite frankly. And I think that that was maybe what people were tuning in to see, and he passed that test.
0: People in this city, many of them are very angry at the way that the government has worked. He channeled that anger effectively, and being an effective communicator on social media and TV pays off. He spoke like a human being, articulating the way a lot of people feel. It'll be interesting to see if he gets a spike in the polls after that. Melanie Mason, we'll see more about all of this tomorrow in the California Politico Playbook, which we encourage everybody to read every day, as I do. Subscribe for free. Thank you. We'll be back. More of the story is...
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0: Thanks for watching The Story. As I'm Alex Michaels, and let's take a look at today's top stories. A source says Iran is expected to respond on Thursday to a U.S. proposal to end the war. President Trump says Iran wants to make a deal and touted good talks between the two sides over the past 24 hours. He also says there's no deadline for when he expects an Iranian response. President Trump is set to host Brazilian President Luiz Inácio Lula da Silva at the White House on Thursday for a working visit. A White House official tells CNN the two will discuss economic and security issues. The leaders are looking to build on previous talks towards potential trade agreements despite their past tensions. The Kentucky Derby winner will not chase the Triple Crown. Golden Tempo will skip the Preakness, with trainer Cherie Duvall saying that the colt ran the race of his life and needs some time to recover. Instead, the focus shifts to the Belmont Stakes in June. It is now the sixth time since 2018 a Derby winner has bypassed the Preakness. Here in the U.S., when you donate clothes to a charity like Goodwill, they could end up as a fashion waste in India, where the materials are recycled and then resold. Our Hanako Montgomery looks into this booming industry.
6: In India's Panipat, the world's wardrobe is giving you life. A million tons of discarded clothes get recycled here every year, arriving in relentless waves.
8: This is incredible. Look at this. This is unbelievable. This entire room is covered in clothing. Oh my gosh, this has a tag that says Goodwill. This is a thrift store in the United States.
6: A lot of the garments are collected from charity bins across places like the U.S., U.K., and Japan. then sent thousands of miles across the world. Once here, they're first sorted by color, shredded, and spun into yarn. Then at another factory, they're woven into rugs and carpets to be sold back to the countries the clothes first came from.
10: US, we are working with like TJX and then like Walmart, Target, Hobby Lobby, Kirkland. 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
6: Panipat's textile recycling industry is worth billions. 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Like Rita. 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
6: But they're not alone. 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
11: I've only been standing here for 5 minutes, and look.

0: The NBA playoffs are underway, and now you can trade every game on Kalshi. 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
1: Multiple reports show pollution from the textile recycling industry is worsening, and so is its impact. A 2022 survey found that in just 5 years, 93% of families reported health issues. 84% of workers suffer from job-related illnesses. To understand why more isn't being done to protect the nearly a million workers this industry employs, we speak to the head of Panipat's dyeing association. He insists there's no real problem.
2: So while we've been in Panipat, we've visited a few dyeing units where there were no masks, no goggles, no gloves being worn. Why is that?
3: They are uneducated. That's why they don't wear masks. Everything is provided by the boss.
2: What do you say to the people falling sick because of Panipat's textile industry?
3: No, they're not falling sick because of this industry. It's because they eat tobacco.
1: But in every informal factory we visited, not once did we see these rules enforced. Instead, we saw workers left breathless and exposed, with nowhere else to go. But the damage extends far beyond factory walls, to an ecosystem that millions depend on.
2: They use really hazardous chemicals to bleach textiles, but they don't have good drainage systems, so the water is actually allowed to seep into the surrounding environment, poisoning the people and also the land here.
1: India's environmental court has found Panipat's textile industry is releasing untreated, toxic wastewater, which also flows into the Yamuna River, a lifeline for millions, including India's capital. It's repeatedly called for action, but gaps in enforcement have left these communities on their own. We've contacted several government agencies for comment on our findings. None replied. We thought we were giving these clothes a second life. But here, they're costing people theirs, and leaving them and their city buried in our waste. Hanako Montgomery, CNN, Panipat, India.
4: Coming up, we continue to pay tribute to CNN founder Ted Turner, who passed away today. In the next hour, we'll hear from NBA great Dominique Wilkins on the lessons he learned from Ted, who personally helped recruit him to the Atlanta Hawks.
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This isn't just a compliance or a human rights issue. This is a supply chain resilience issue. So let's bring in geopolitical risk. 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When you start to mesh all of those use cases for supply chain transparency, every company in the world within the next 3 years is going to be mapping their supply chains, big or small, industry agnostic.

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6: Check out that reaction from the K-pop supergroup BTS. That's from fans outside Mexico's National Palace. The so-called BTS Army waited for hours to catch a glimpse of the group, who had been meeting with the Mexican president, Claudia Sheinbaum. BTS will play their first of three shows in Mexico City in the coming day. Wow. That's it for the first hour of the story. Is the next hour starts right now.
7: Is a proposal to end the war.
8: We've had very good talks over the last 24 hours.
7: Iran expected to respond to a U.S. plan on Thursday. CNN's Ivan Watson live with details. The story is Maverick. Voices from around the world remembering Ted Turner and his legacy. NBA legend Dominique Wilkins with me talk about how Turner made him an Atlanta Hawk.
9: I don't know how to quit. It's not in my genes.
7: The story is Hantavirus. As the cruise ship heads to Spain, CNN's Randy Kay breaks down what we know about how this disease spreads. And the story is,
10: I heard a very compelling case yesterday for data centers being put in space.
7: One-on-one with Andrew Ross Sorkin of the New York Times on the future of AI. Is a bubble about to burst?
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6: Thanks for being with us here on The Story Is. I'm Alex Michelson, live in Los Angeles. Tonight, the top story is waiting on Iran's response. The President of the United States, Donald Trump, says Iran wants to make a peace deal. And a source says that Tehran is expected to respond to a U.S. proposal in the coming hours. Now, this comes after we learn that the U.S. and Iran are closing in on an agreement over a short memorandum. The president has warned the deal isn't reached. The U.S. will be bombing Iran at a, quote, much higher level than before. In the Oval Office on Wednesday, the president said this.
8: I think we won. Now it's only a question of, look, if we left right now Iran, it would take them 20 years to rebuild. You would call that, we're in good shape, right?
12: Fantastic shape.
8: We're in good shape. And now we're doing well. Now we have to get what we have to get. If we don't do that, we'll have to go a big step further. But with that being said, they want to make a deal. We've had very good talks over the last 24 hours, and it's very possible that we'll make a deal.
6: The president has tried to downplay the impact of the conflict on U.S. consumers. But on Tuesday, U.S. gas prices climbed to an average of $4.54 for a gallon of regular gas, which marks the highest national average price for gas in nearly 4 years. Here in California, it's well over $6 a gallon. CNN's Ivan Watson, live now in Hong Kong with the latest. What do we know about the negotiations that are happening now?
13: Well, you know, President Trump keeps dangling the possibility of a deal and also threatening he could resume hostilities. The Iranians, on the record, are saying that they're looking at the latest U.S. proposal. You've got a spokesperson for the foreign ministry who's confirming that there is an exchange of messages going through Pakistani mediators. And when Iran finalizes reviewing the U.S. proposal, it'll send its response to the Pakistani mediators. So there's some, you know, discussion taking place, but on the ground or on the sea, there is virtually no movement. The U.S. military attacked an Iranian flagged tanker ship An F-18 fighter jet opened fire on this ship, and it disabled its rudder as it was trying to reach an Iranian port. Meanwhile, Iran has announced the launch of something it calls the Persian Gulf Strait Authority, and it says it is imposing rules on any ships that want to go through this strategic choke point, but de facto, hardly any ships are moving at all versus you had more than 100 ships a day moving through that strait before the U.S. and Israel launched their joint bombardment of Iran on February 28th. Israel is concerned, I think, about where the negotiations are going. You've got a sourced from the Israeli government telling CNN that Israel has some concerns about the possibility of U.S. concessions to Iran if an agreement is, in fact, reached. Prime Minister Benjamin Netanyahu was indicating that he's going to talk to President Trump Wednesday night, his time, about the status of the negotiations. This Israeli source going on to say that the Israeli government is concerned, Alex, that economic sanctions on Iran could potentially be lifted, and it wants to ensure that there are ongoing restrictions on Iran and its proxies in the neighborhood, in the region, on its ballistic missile program. And it also wants to ensure that Israel will still have the right to carry out use of force against any perceived threats throughout the region.
6: Meanwhile, Ivan, what's going on between Israel and Lebanon? Is that ceasefire still standing?
13: Well, there's a ceasefire between the Lebanese government and Israel, but the government in Lebanon isn't the issue. It's Hezbollah, that Iran-backed militia that still claims to be carrying out in a given day as many as 18 attacks on Israeli forces in southern Lebanon and across the border. In the meantime, for the first time in nearly a month, Israeli warplanes bombed Beirut, hitting what they say is a senior Hezbollah commander there. That's sending concern through the Lebanese population. The Israeli bombardment of other parts of Lebanon have continued as well. Lebanese media reporting that a Lebanese mayor was killed in a village in the Bekaa Valley in the east of the country. The Israeli military saying it was targeting a weapons storage facility and that it takes steps to avoid killing civilians. Meanwhile, another disturbing image has emerged, Alex, of an Israeli soldier apparently desecrating a Christian symbol, in this case, a Virgin Mary statue, the Israeli soldier apparently holding up a cigarette to that. This has been geolocated by CNN to the same predominantly Christian village of Debel in the south of Lebanon, a part of the country that Israeli troops have occupied for weeks. Last month, another image emerged from that village of an Israeli soldier sledgehammering a Jesus Christ statue, and also video of Israeli bulldozers destroying solar panels there. In the case of the Christ statue, the Israeli government apologized for that and jailed two soldiers, and the Israeli military says it's reviewing this latest Virgin Mary statue photo. None of it adds up to good images for the Israeli military in its ongoing occupation of southern Lebanon. And it is something that the Israeli military has conceded is not good for the image of the Israeli military, particularly among Christians around the world. Alex.
6: And not very good for the idea of policing themselves, too, especially after this already happened in that very same spot. Ivan Watson, live for us in Hong Kong. Thank you for that report. Here in America, the story is a federal judge has unsealed a purported suicide note from Jeffrey Epstein. The unverified, undated document was placed on the court docket in the case of a former cellmate of the late convicted sex offender who said he found that note. Note, which is not signed, reads in quote part, quote, "They investigated me for month, found nothing. It is a treat to be able to choose one's time to say goodbye." Justice Department indicated that it did not know if the purported note is actually legitimate. Cellmate said the note was from Epstein's prior unsuccessful suicide attempt in July 2019. Last year, he gave an interview where he described finding the note.
1: It was in my book. Yeah, when I got back into the cell, I opened my book to read, and there it was. And he wrote it and stuck it in the book. And that was, I believe, the reason why he stopped saying, because he didn't want to go to suicide watch, because I think his first thing was, oh, yeah, he tried to blame me for attacking him.
6: A medical examiner ruled Epstein died by suicide in August of 2019.
12: I dedicate the news channel for America, the cable news network.
6: That is Ted Turner nearly 46 years ago announcing the launch of this very network, CNN. The visionary media mogul and philanthropist passed away Wednesday at the age of 87. His business acumen extended far beyond CNN. He owned the Atlanta Braves and the Atlanta Hawks. He founded a slew of cable channels, TNT, Headline News, Turner Classic Movies, the Cartoon Network, and more. And he met with world leaders like Russia's President Vladimir Putin and Cuba's Fidel Castro. Turner wanted to eliminate nuclear weapons and co-founded the Nuclear Threat Initiative in 2001. And he donated $1 billion to support United Nations causes.
9: I wish God had made us just a little bit smarter, you know, but smart enough to where we didn't go to war with each other and practice cruelty on each other. If we were nice to each other, that's the kind of world that that I envision and the world that I've been working for.
6: Ted Turner was also a bison rancher, founder of the Goodwill Games, and a competitive yachtsman. CNN's Omar Jimenez has more on Turner's passion for sports.
14: You won the America's Cup.
15: Well, yeah. Won the World Series.
14: Were you a natural at it?
15: No. I was not a natural.
14: You had to learn it.
15: I had worked very hard. It took me a number of years to become a champion.
16: Ted Turner may have been as well known in sports as he was in media. In 1977, he skippered the yacht Courageous to victory in the America's Cup sailing race. And he was inducted into the America's Cup Hall of Fame in 1993. He was described as the last true amateur to win the cup. Before winning America's Cup, Turner bought the fledgling Atlanta Braves baseball team in 1976. 2 decades later, in 1995, under Turner, the Braves won their first World Series.
17: Welcome. Welcome, everyone.
16: The stadium, built for the 1996 Olympic Games in Atlanta, would be renamed Turner Field.
17: This is going to be a big hit, New York,
18: and this is going to be a big hit in 2001.
16: Turner launched the Goodwill Games in 1986 as an alternative to the boycott-plagued Olympics. Turner also owned the Atlanta Hawks, Atlanta Thrashers, and World Championship Wrestling. The Hawks retired a jersey in honor of the 24 years Turner owned the team.
15: If you work hard at a sport that you like, I did like it, and you have success at it, it gives you a feeling of accomplishment and a rush when you're out there and you come through, you know, when you triumph.
6: Let's talk more about Ted Turner's impact on sports with Dominique Wilkins, the vice president of basketball and special advisor to the CEO of the Atlanta Hawks. Dominique Wilkins, welcome to The Story Is.
19: Oh, thanks for having me, man. Appreciate it.
6: And of course, it's fitting that you are joining us from Atlanta. How did Ted Turner change your life in particular?
19: Well, you know, when I came to Georgia, you know, of course, I went to the University of Georgia. So right before I came out of college, is one of the teams I always wanted to play for. It was the Atlanta Hawks. I had no idea that I would have that opportunity. I remember Mike Guerin Sr., who was the president of the team at that time, and Hank Aaron went to Ted and said, hey, if you can get this kid in a trade, Dominique Wilkins, you got to get him by any means necessary. And Ted is the one that made the move to get me out of Utah to Atlanta. And that was the start of changing my life. Because if you know anything about Ted Turner in those days, he was the pioneer of cable sports, CNN, all these things that people, the luxuries they have today, that spirit's from Ted Turner. Because he was the first one to do it. The Hawks were the first team that was on television every night. And more importantly, he was a friend. He was a very close friend.
6: I mean, what was he like in person? What was he like as a friend?
19: He was nuts. he was nuts, man. You know, I remember, you know, again, man, when he used to come in the locker room. And he was one of those owners that never involved, man. He just loved to be around the team. And I remember him coming in our locker rooms, and he would just sit on the floor and just listen in on the meetings. And he would say a few words, and then he would leave, man. He was a great owner to play for. I tell you, one of the best owners, you know, we had with that organization up till this point, and then we got our new ownership. That ownership was great.
6: Yeah, and we're looking right now at video of his name being raised into the rafters in Atlanta, which is not far from where your jersey is retired in Atlanta. There we see David Stern, who was then the commissioner of the NBA, doing the honors there with Ted Turner. What does it mean for you to have your name right next to Ted Turner in an arena that might not be downtown without Ted Turner?
19: You're absolutely right. You know, and I look at it like this, Ted and I, you know, even though he was the elder statesman, I kind of felt like we grew together in this city and really creating a personality here as far as basketball. And I think that was the start of Ted and myself coming together, you know, in Atlanta, those times where we put together some great team, great games, and really we put on a great show there. And he was the architect to all of that. So, you know, he's going to be missed, man. I tell you, he was just a wonderful guy to play for, and he became a wonderful friend of mine over time. And I'll tell you a quick story. I remember when I got traded, and I remember we were coming down the escalator, and we were then CNN. He said to GM at the time, he said, "Why do you ever trade Neek without my permission?" He said, "I should fire everybody for doing that." I remember that like it was yesterday. And that's what kind of guy he was. And he didn't say anything just to be saying it. He meant every word he said. He was that kind of guy.
6: Of course, you've got a leadership role with the team now. Ted wrote this long book about leadership, his life, which is really great. What's sort of the most important thing you learned about leadership from watching Ted Turner in person?
19: Well, I think one of the biggest things I learned from Ted is being able to take calculated risks. Don't be afraid of the moment. And he always told me, "Hey, Neek, man, you know, in order to get big, and ever to do it big, you can't be afraid to take big steps." And that came from Ted Turner. We had a lot of conversations, man. It was much more than like an owner-player relationship. We had a true friendship. And I, a lot of things that I did early in my life, after I retired, you know, a lot of stuff that I talked to Ted about. So he turned me on to a lot of cool stuff.
6: Well, Dominique Wilkins, it is so great to have you here on CNN honoring Ted Turner's life. Thank you for all the joy that you have brought to so many of us. One of the great dunkers of all time, great broadcaster, now great executive with the Atlanta Hawks. Thank you so much for being with us.
19: No, thank you, man. Thank you. I'm glad they're recognizing him in this way. He deserves it. So thank you for having me.
6: Still to come, a new theory into where the start of a deadly hantavirus outbreak on a cruise ship began. Details next.
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6: There are mixed reactions from officials in the Canary Islands, about the impending arrival of a cruise ship hit by a deadly hantavirus outbreak. The MV Hondius is currently en route to the Canary Islands after spending days off the coast of Cape Verde. The office for the president of those islands tells CNN it is not refusing to receive the ship, but wants more information, including why passengers weren't allowed to disembark and return home from Cape Verde. CNN's Randy Kay has more on the search for what caused the outbreak.
29: This was an expedition boat, and many of the people on board were doing bird watching.
30: Turns out a bird watching tour may be the source of this hantavirus outbreak. According to the Associated Press, two Argentine officials investigating how this started said their government is leaning toward the idea that a Dutch couple contracted the virus while bird watching in the city of Ushuaia, Argentina, before boarding the ship. The AP reports the couple visited a landfill during the tour and may have been exposed to infected rodents. That 70-year-old Dutch man was the first to die on the ship, days after they left port in Argentina. His 69-year-old wife died about 2 weeks later. The rest of the people on board, including nearly 150 passengers, are now on a 3 to 4 day journey from Cape Verde to Tenerife in the Canary Islands. Spain has agreed to receive the ship there. Upon arrival, the plan is for all passengers to be taken to a nearby airport and sent back to their home countries. The 14 Spanish citizens will be examined and go directly into quarantine at a Madrid hospital.
1: This is the country of Cape Verde in front of us, but it is forbidden to go down to it.
30: This travel vlogger on board posted on social media about the predicament they now find themselves in.
1: Today was supposed to be the last day of our 35-day trip on the Atlantic, but it is clear that our journey will not end here because Cape Verde refused to receive us on its coast.
30: Earlier, this medical evacuation boat removed three sick people from the ship. On their way to the Netherlands, a source from Spain's health ministry told CNN that Morocco refused to let the plane carrying two of the evacuees land to refuel. Instead, it made an unscheduled landing at Gran Canaria Airport to do so.
29: People are usually infected through contact with infected rodents or their urine, their droppings, or their saliva. Human-to-human transmission is uncommon.
30: Yet in this case, the World Health Organization believes the virus may have been transmitted person to person on board. Following lab tests, confirmed this is the Andes strain of the virus, which has spread among close contacts before.
29: We're also working with authorities for anyone that has left the ship.
30: In fact, the Swiss Federal Office of Public Health has confirmed that a passenger who traveled on the first leg of the voyage and disembarked at St. Helena on April 24th has now tested positive for hantavirus. That passenger, according to the cruise company, is being treated at a hospital in Zurich. His wife, who was with him, has not shown symptoms but is self-isolating as a precaution. Randy Kay, CNN, New York.
6: Singapore is moving ahead with a plan to allow caning as a school punishment. Country's education minister says the practice is part of a new anti-bullying measure set to be rolled out next year. Guidelines say caning will be used only for boys and only as a last resort. The minister claims research has shown that students make better choices when there are clear boundaries and firm consequences. But the World Health Organization disagrees. It says there is overwhelming evidence that child corporal punishment carries multiple risks and has no benefits. The story is a Buddhist monk's daily ritual in Thailand that's getting a lot of attention every morning. He sets off a river journey to collect donations for those in need, accompanied by a pack of temple dogs. He began with one small stray dog, then another, then they bred. Now he has over 20 dogs, with a dozen riding along each day. Locals say the sight lifts their spirits, turning a traditional act of giving into something unforgettable and unexpectedly heartwarming. We could look at that video all day. When we return, my interview with CNBC's Andrew Ross Sorkin on the state of the U.S. economy and what he thinks investors could be eyeing as the next big thing. It certainly surprised me. Stay with us.
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10: Carbon, and this is CNN.
19: Thanks for watching. The story is, I'm Alex Michelson. Let's take a look at today's top stories. A source says Iran is expected to respond on Thursday to a U.S. proposal to end the war. President Donald Trump says Iran wants to make a deal and touted good talks between the two sides over the past 24 hours. He also says there's no deadline for when he expects an Iranian response. Emergency crews are working to clear debris after at least 2 tornadoes swept through Mississippi just a few hours ago. Drone video shows a mobile home park that suffered extensive damage. There are no immediate reports of casualties, but a lot of power lines and trees were taken down. President Trump says he met with top executives from major U.S. oil companies, including Chevron and Exxon, to discuss Venezuela. He says that energy companies are eager to expand operations there and praised the U.S. military operation earlier this year, calling it a great thing for Venezuela. Now to the annual Milken Institute Global Conference, which is wrapping up here in Southern California after bringing together some of the biggest names in politics, finance, health, and tech. This week, I moderated a couple panels, including one on housing policy with the Secretary of Housing and Urban Development, Scott Turner. I also spoke with Andrew Ross Sorkin about the U.S. economy on the sidelines of the conference. We are with Andrew Ross Sorkin from CNBC, The New York Times, and author of the book 1929, Inside the Greatest Crash in Wall Street History and How It Shattered a Nation. Nice to see you.
15: Nice to see you.
19: Thank you so much. Congrats on the book. Congrats on everything. Just real big picture. Yeah. The state of the economy is what right now?
15: Ooh, the state of the economy is complicated. Because I think you have these sort of two very divergent views of what's happening. You have the oil story in terms of what's happening in the Middle East, the price of oil rising, and a view about what that could do to the economy, which would be negative in the future. We've had some negativity already. The Spirit Airlines going out of business is an example of that. But on the other end, you have a market that's just euphoric in large part because of the AI boom. And the question is, does the math in the AI boom, meaning is this all going to work out? And is whatever's happening in terms of the growth of AI so great that it effectively makes whatever is happening on the downside because of energy costs, you know, does it negate that? That's the question. And I don't think we know the answer.
19: I mean, because here at this conference, which is full of all of these business leaders, AI is the big talk. That's... You have a lot of the top AI leaders that are here as well. You're a math guy. Yep. Does the math in terms of AI? Or are we going to see a bubble burst?
15: So it's interesting. I was at a dinner here last night and maybe a couple hundred people, including some very famous people in the business. They were asked to raise their hands if they thought that we were an AI bubble. Virtually nobody raised their hands.
19: Wow.
15: And I think if we had asked that question, call it 6 months ago, so many people would have raised their hands. And I think that's in large part because you look at a company like Anthropic and the numbers are just going through the roof. And so, I don't know, I would say most people here seem shockingly bullish. I mean, maybe too bullish. The flip side of all this, which nobody also talks about enough, is in success. If AI is as successful as we all say it's going to be, does that ultimately take the jobs,
19: right?
15: The CEO of Verizon was on the cover of the Wall Street Journal last week, I don't know if you saw it, saying he believes within the next 2 to 5 years, we're going to have somewhere between 20 to 30% unemployment in America. That would put you, by the way, back in 1929. I mean, 1932, we had 25% unemployment. So all of this cuts both ways.
19: And do you think that there's enough preparation for that? I mean, obviously, people are excited about making money, the executives here, but for that concept, what happens to all those people?
15: Clearly not. I mean, I think that there's early conversations. I mean, and there's been conversations for years about this idea of universal basic income and whether you'd have to try to change how we redistribute money. But, you know, there's even talk recently, could you start to tax the AI companies differently? So that they're, you know, whatever that tax pays for people to either transition to other jobs or things. I think we just don't know.
19: In terms of the parallels between 1929 and now, some of what you write about is some of the cultural parallels.
15: Well,
19: how do you see that?
15: I mean, the whole idea of what was taking place in the late 20s was just a euphoric, almost sense of gambling. And I think we're in a period now. Warren Buffett said it over the weekend that, you know, more people are going to the casino these days than the church in terms of how the market's set up. And I think that was very true in the 1920s. I think you're looking at prediction markets now where people are betting on politics, they're betting on sports, they're betting on everything, crypto. So I think there's something going on that we need to, from a cultural perspective, really think about as well.
19: Sort of what are the big lessons you took from this that are really important for us to think about now?
15: Two things. One is debt is the match that lights the fire of every financial crisis. So you really need to be looking underneath the hood of everything to understand how much debt is in the system. Are companies borrowing too much money? Are individuals borrowing too much money? We saw that in the 2008 financial crisis. That is the tinder that creates a genuine crisis. I don't think we're there yet, but we could get there soon enough. And the other is you have to listen to the Cassandras. Even when things are going great, everybody likes to put their blinders on. And right now, especially when everybody here is excited, there's a phrase in the business called, that's a crowded trade. Meaning when everyone's in the same place, that's a crowded trade to be. Yeah. So think about what the other side looks like.
19: And at a place like this, a lot of people are trying to find the next opportunity, yes. The next thing to be into. For viewers that are watching this that are interested in kind of what's next, what do you see as the next big thing to invest in, the best thing to go for?
15: Oh, good, the best. I do not want to offer financial advice. I will say I heard a very compelling case yesterday for data centers being put in space, wow, as opposed to on the ground. There's an argument to be made that if you could somehow put data centers in space, companies like SpaceX and others, you could do it with a lot less energy. The sun is always up there. You could have, 24-hour energy and cooling because you have the other side. You have the other side of the cooling side, and therefore, apparently, if you could get everything up there, boy, could it be the future. It was kind of an exciting claim.
19: I never heard that before. That's really interesting. Andrew Ross Sorkin, congratulations on the book.
15: Thank you.
19: Congratulations on everything.
15: Appreciate
19: Thanks for taking a moment
15: Thank
19: to
15: you
19: talk
15: for having
19: with
15: me.
19: Us. Really
15: appreciate
19: it.
15: Thank you.
19: CNN employees are remembering the life and legacy of Ted Turner. CNN employees left notes on the famed red letters at CNN's headquarters in Atlanta. That is where Turner launched this 24-hour news network on June 1st, 1980. Several of our anchors and reporters look back on how Ted Turner changed their lives forever.
16: At one point, Ted Turner said to me, we have an opening. We want you to be our Pentagon correspondent. And I said, Pentagon correspondent. I said, I'm not really an expert on the Pentagon or the military. But he said, you're a great journalist. You're breaking stories. You can go to the Pentagon. You can go to Toledo. You can go to Timbuktu. You'll break news. That's what we want at CNN. We want you to go to the Pentagon and break news. That was my first day at the Pentagon, May 8th, 1990. And I thought it was going to be a relatively slow beat because the Cold War was winding down. The U.S. was closing a lot of military bases all over the country. I thought it would be a slow beat. But a few months later, Saddam Hussein invades Kuwait. Operation Desert Shield becomes Operation Desert Storm. And then everybody on Earth is watching CNN and watching me report from the Pentagon, military affairs correspondent. And it was just, it changed my life, obviously.
17: And I remember it was my first time to the United States. And I'd obviously done a lot of research about CNN. And I got Ted's vision. And it was like, this is who I want to work for. This is where I want to be. And I walked into the Omni Hotel in the CNN Center on the evening of Friday, the 26th of January, 1990. And you know who is sitting with his family having his dinner in the restaurant? That was Ted Turner. I didn't really see him again. I was hired by the chief engineer the next day and back to London before I could turn around. And I don't think I saw Ted for 10 years or more than that. That was because we were going to the ends of the earth all the time to get the news. I met my wife because of Ted Turner. We were on the road together, working for CNN, going into Baghdad during the war. Ted gave us the passion, the commitment to do that, the inspirational things we did.
20: He also was very clear that we had to cover all sides of the story. We could not just cover it from one perspective. In fact, he banned the word foreign news or foreign correspondent at one point. He called us international. And that was him saying we're all part of one global community. And it might sound quaint today, but it's what we all believed in. And he told us that we had to be the eyes and ears of people out in the world. We need to be able to go out into the world and report back with real facts, with real eyewitness, with real, you know, images and storytelling to make people understand the very complex and often dangerous world, often uplifting world that they lived in and their part in it.
19: 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For our international viewers, World Sport is next. 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
16: For so many years, the Champions League was an elusive prize for Paris Saint-Germain. Now they could win it in back-to-back seasons. Hi there and welcome to CNN World Sport. I'm Don Riddell in Atlanta. And you know, if the semi-final first leg between PSG and Bayern Munich was a tsunami of goals, well, the second leg was kind of a drought, and it was over rather quickly on Wednesday night. Last week, PSG edged a thriller in Paris by 5-4. Bayern were hoping that home advantage would help them turn it around, but within just 3 minutes, Kvara carved open the German defence, and Ousmane Dembele could hardly miss from there. And now Bayern needed 3 goals to win. The German champions have scored in every game they've played this season, but it took them a very long time to find the net here. And when they did, thanks to Harry Kane in injury time, it was just too little, too late. 1-1 on the night, 6-5 on aggregate. PSG are back in the final. Our senior sports analyst, Darren Lewis, has some thoughts on the day's events. Darren, good to see you, mate. 9 goals last week, just 2 this week. These games were so totally different. Why was that, do you think?
17: Well, I think as far as PSG are concerned, this really was a contest that kind of showcased the two sides of them, because in the first leg, they were explosive, goals from everywhere. And they were a side that really lived up to their billing all season. They've got an outstanding front six, multiple points of attack. We'll talk more about them a little bit later on. And lots of people expected this to be more of the same. But what they showed us in this second leg was that they do have defensive steel as well. They are a side that's willing to work for each other. And as far as PSG are concerned, as far as Bayern are concerned, you mentioned it a second ago when you were going through the highlights. They have scored in every game so far this season. So for them to run out of ideas against PSG speaks to just why this side are so widely believed to be the best and most complete team in Europe.
16: You know, for so long, Paris Saint-Germain famously were chasing the Champions League and they just couldn't do it. And they had the likes of Messi and Neymar and Mbappe and it never worked. Now those guys are long gone and they could go back to back. What is the secret ingredient that they've now discovered, do you think?
17: Yeah, it is one of the big ironies in club football that, as you say, it was only once they sold Messi and Mbappe and Neymar that Luis Enrique's French champions started to look like a team. And the secret is that they work so hard for each other. They track back, they dig in. And this is a third final for them in 7 years. The big difference this year is that they are ready to win it. They are not eight players carrying three. They are 11 players totally committed to lifting the greatest prize in club football. You know, Don, for so long, they were a bit of a punchline in the European game, disrespectfully written off as a team from the so-called Farmers League, which they would plunder every season, trying to buy, as you said, the Champions League title. Arsenal will be aware that PSG are no joke, having played them three times last season. They lost in the group stage, but they were beaten twice in the semi-finals. They will know that they will have their work cut out to contain players like the ones you're seeing on the other side of the screen, Kvaratskhelia, Dembele, Doué and so many others in what is an outstanding PSG side.
16: So the final is going to be played at the end of May in Budapest, and Arsenal are just a fascinating story as well, aren't they? And they're kind of a bit like the new PSG because they've also been chasing this competition forever. They've never won it. They've only played in the final once before, and that was now 20 years ago. Actually, the game was played in Paris when they lost to Barcelona. Can you make the case for them getting over the line this year?
17: Don, I knew you were going to ask me that. and I won't lie to you, the form book actually does suggest, as I've been saying, that the defending champions, PSG, really are overwhelming favourites. What do they have in their favour? They have the experience of winning it last season. They have those multiple points of attack that I've been describing through Kvaratskhelia, Dembele, Doué, Barcola, Hakimi, who will be back for the final compared to Arsenal's, some would say, over-reliance on their English winger Bukayo Saka and their Sweden striker Viktor Gyökeres, also their strength at set pieces. The Arsenal head coach Mikel Arteta, he will be well aware that they do face a tough task and he will have to find a formula able to keep PSG out, but I cannot see it. I look at this PSG side, I see a group of players who are totally committed to working, not necessarily winning, working. There have been upsets in the Champions League. As you know, our viewers know too, Liverpool beat AC Milan in 05 and Chelsea beat Bayern in 2012. But this PSG side, they have a chance to become the first club to retain the trophy since Real Madrid in 2018. They've been majestic so far. It will take a brave man to bet against them becoming kings of Europe again.
16: Arsenal fans won't want to hear that, but perhaps by this point they will at least have won the Premier League. They are in pole position to do that. Darren, good to see you again, mate. We'll do it again soon. All right, it has been a rather sad day here at CNN as we mourn the passing of our founder, Ted Turner.

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1: It has been a rather somber day here at CNN as we remember the pioneering spirit of Ted Turner, the man who founded this great company back in 1980, creating 24-hour news in the process. It is no exaggeration to say that many of us here at this company owe our careers to his daring vision. To say that Turner was a charismatic figure would be quite the understatement, of course. And his legacy isn't just in the world of broadcasting. He was also a sports fanatic, both as a competitor and a team owner. CNN's Omar Jimenez has more.
2: Won the America's Cup?
3: Well, yeah. Won the World Series.
2: Were you a natural at it?
3: No. I was not a natural at
2: sailing. You had to learn it.
3: I had worked very hard. It took me a number of years to become a champion.
4: Ted Turner may have been as well known in sports as he was in media. In 1977, he skippered the yacht Courageous to victory in the America's Cup sailing race. And he was inducted into the America's Cup Hall of Fame in 1993. He was described as the last true amateur to win the cup. Before winning America's Cup, Turner bought the fledgling Atlanta Braves baseball team in 1976. 2 decades later, in 1995, under Turner, the Braves won their first World Series.
5: Welcome. Welcome, everyone.
4: The stadium, built for the 1996 Olympic Games in Atlanta, would be renamed Turner Field.
5: This is going to be a big hit, New York, and this is going to be a big hit in 2001.
4: Turner launched the Goodwill Games in 1986 as an alternative to the boycott-plagued Olympics. Turner also owned the Atlanta Hawks, Atlanta Thrashers, and World Championship Wrestling. The Hawks retired a jersey in honor of the 24 years Turner owned the team.
3: If you work hard at a sport that you like, I did like it, and you have success at it, it gives you a feeling of accomplishment and a rush when you're out there and you come through, you know, when you triumph.
1: Well, Stan Kasten knew Ted better than most. They were together when he was GM of the Hawks and then president of the Braves. Stan is now president and CEO of the LA Dodgers. Thanks for joining us, Stan. We're talking half a century of friendship here. For those not familiar, just how much of a figure was Ted Turner in the world of sports?
6: You know, to call him larger than life does not quite capture his stature in sports, owning teams, and then being a competitor on his own. And as you mentioned, reaching out globally to do the Goodwill Games. I mean, who would have, any one of those accomplishments would have been a lifetime's worth. But for Ted, none of it was enough. And that was just his sports identity. As we know, later on in his life, he took on enormous roles in philanthropy, in the environment, in the UN, and of course, in global news. So you cannot sum him up in a sentence, in a paragraph, or maybe not even in a book.
1: What's the first thing you remember about meeting him that really struck you?
6: I met him when I had just graduated from law school, and he was running up and down the stands in St. Louis. And I thought, wow, he's so energetic. And by the way, as I came to know him for the last 50 years, that's how he was with everything. He was passionate about everything he did. He was passionate about business. He was passionate about his hobbies. He was passionate about the environment. And that's how you have to characterize him. Just passionate, enthusiastic about absolutely everything. It's why he packed so much into his very short 87 years.
1: Oh, wonderful memories, Stan, there of the great Ted Turner. We appreciate you coming on World Sport and sharing them with us. Thanks very much. That's all we've got time for on this edition of the show. Thank you for your company. I'm Don Riddell in Atlanta. Take care, and hopefully I'll see you again soon. Bye for now.

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7: Hello and welcome to our viewers joining us from all around the world. I'm Rosemary Church. Just ahead here on CNN Newsroom, President Trump says he's close to a deal with Iran. The latest on when Tehran may respond. 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
7: We look back at the legacy of CNN's founder, media tycoon and philanthropist, Ted Turner. And K-pop stars BTS get a grand welcome in Mexico City, where fans have waited a very long time for the visit.
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7: Good to have you with us. First this hour, signs of progress on talks to end the war with Iran. A source says Iran is expected to reply to the US proposal on Thursday, and we're learning both sides are moving closer to an agreement on a short memo aimed at bringing the conflict to a close. US President Donald Trump has touted good talks with Iran, saying there's never a deadline for an Iranian response, but that came after he issued a new threat that the bombing would start at a higher level if Iran does not agree to a deal.
11: Iran cannot have a nuclear weapon, and they won't. And they've agreed to that, among other things. They want to make a deal. We've had very good talks over the last 24 hours, and it's very possible that we'll make a deal.
7: One sticking point in negotiations has been future security in the Strait of Hormuz. Iran says safe passage through the strait is possible under, quote, new procedures, without explaining what those procedures are. Well, CNN's Eleni Jokas is following developments from Dubai. She joins us now live. Good morning to you, Eleni. So President Trump says he's close to a deal with Iran. What are the expectations in the region and what's happening in the Strait of Hormuz right now?
12: Yeah, really good question, Rosemary. And frankly, we've heard sort of a positive aspect around talks time and time again, and only to be disappointed. But this time, it seems, is a real push diplomatically to try and get something tangible on the table. According to sources telling CNN that there's now a one-page memorandum that has been shared with mediators in Pakistan, Iran currently reviewing this. And what this one-page memorandum basically entails is a 30-day negotiation period, so an end to the war for 30 30 days that will then help resolve the big sticking points. And those sticking points now are what happens in the Strait of Hormuz, where we frankly have seen so much confrontation since the beginning of the week after the United States announced Project Freedom to try and guide vessels through the Strait. And then that halted after 48 hours of being enforced. The United States saying that the U.S. naval blockade is still in force. And in fact, we've seen a bit of confrontation there where the U.S. Navy has disabled one Iranian-linked tanker. This one-page memorandum also entails what will happen with the nuclear program. The United States wants to see a halting of any nuclear enrichment for a 20-year period. It seems that something a little bit lower will come through from the Iranian side. They've been looking at a much lower number. And the other big question is, what happens with the already enriched uranium? President Trump posting this on Truth Social, Rosemary, and it gives you an indication of where he stands right now. He says, assuming Iran gives what we've been agreed to, which is perhaps big assumption, the already legendary epic fury will be at the end and the highly effective blockade will allow the Hormuz Strait to open. And then he says, if they don't agree, the bombing starts and will be sadly a much higher level and intensity than it was before. In the meantime, the Iranians also, you know, very vocal about this, and the parliamentary speaker Ghalibaf also stating that Iran should still prepare for all options, asking people to hunker down. And he posts this: my request to all people is that you yourselves practice saving and frugality and also seriously encourage others to do the same, and calling on intellectuals and specialists to approach the government directly with ideas to solve the problem that arise because of the war. Keeping in mind that the Iranians, at the same time as we saw the halting of Project Freedom, came out with an authority called the Persian Gulf Strait Authority, where they're trying to formalize control of the Strait of Hormuz. We have seen multiple attacks on vessels by Iran over the last few days and basically increasing the threat scenarios for vessels wanting to transit. In the meantime, and this is quite important, sources tell us that Prime Minister Benjamin Netanyahu of Israel is currently discussing with the Trump administration the contours of this memorandum and the status of the talks right now. And of course, this having a really big impact in terms of what happens next, Rosemary. So a lot at stake right now. We're waiting to hear whether Iran is open to this one-page memorandum, and they'll be sharing their response with Pakistani mediators.
3: Critical point here. Eleni Giorgos in Dubai with that live report. Many thanks. Israel says it has targeted the commander of Hezbollah's elite Radwan force in Beirut. It is the first strike in the city since the ceasefire in Lebanon. Israel's defense minister did not say if he was eliminated, but an Israeli official told CNN the deputy commander is believed to be wounded. Israeli troops and Hezbollah fighters have continued to target each other in southern Lebanon. Israel claims their operations in that region don't violate the truce. Well, for more, we are joined from Abu Dhabi by Mina Al-Urebi, the editor-in-chief of The National, that is an English-language news outlet based in Abu Dhabi. Appreciate you being with us.
13: Thanks for having me.
3: So Iran is expected to respond to the U.S. proposal in the coming hours, with President Trump saying progress is being made. What are the expectations in the region, and how close might a deal really be to ending this war?
13: Well, in the last few weeks, we've had these moments when it looked like a political or diplomatic breakthrough would be close, and then suddenly it would fall apart. It's interesting this time that it is a negotiation over this memorandum. What are the points of agreement, but also disagreement, rather than an expectation of an actual meeting between American and Iranian interlocutors facilitated by Pakistani mediators. So in some ways, it's more positive because we're talking substance rather than just the sake of a meeting for a meeting, which, of course, didn't happen almost 2 weeks ago now, with the expectation that an American delegation would go to Pakistan to meet with the Iranians. Now, President Trump has said 48 hours for Iran to get back. We have had deadlines set before by the U.S. that were not met, and the Iranians play on time. They like to be able to say that they will test the Americans. So it's important to see if this time they will respond within that 48-hour ban framework, which is probably in the next 24 hours, 36 hours, we'll see some clarity. It's also important that different sources have said that this is a 14-point memorandum, and yet sometimes there are different documents being passed to try to give the Iranians some space to maneuver negotiation. And that is a problem. The Iranians play on uncertainty, and they also play on differences. Within Iran itself, there are differences. Ilani was just speaking now to Qalibaf, calling on the Iranian people to save, to confront the enemy. The reality is the economic pain is very real in Iran. And this call for savings is a way to tell people to expect further pain, not only from sanctions, but of course, the fallout of war. So Iranians need to get to an agreement too.
3: Now, Iran said on Wednesday that safe passage through the Strait of Hormuz is possible under new procedures. We don't know any more than that, but what we do know is that Tehran has previously said it wants $2 million for every vessel passing through that critical waterway. Is this what Iran will likely propose? And if so, how will the US and the Gulf nations likely respond to that toll?
13: The Iranians have found that the Strait of Hormuz is an incredible weapon and they want to keep it. And the Gulf, in addition to the US, but also powers like the Europeans, in addition to countries like Singapore, are all saying this is unacceptable. You can't have the Strait of Hormuz being controlled by Iran or any other nation, frankly. The right of passage through waterways is by international law critical globally. And so while the Iranians will try to keep some control of Hormuz, it's important that, of course, the pushback is no, the waterways must be open to all, which frankly was the case before the war, before the 28th of February. And so the Iranians want to use this as a negotiating card, but it cannot be acceptable for the Gulf. But as I said, for many other players that are all affected by Iran trying to impose its will over the Strait of Hormuz.
3: Now, on Wednesday, too, President Trump said the Iran talks were going well, as we've said, and claimed there was never a deadline for an Iranian response. But he said this after he threatened that the bombing would start at a higher intensity if Iran doesn't agree to a deal. So how does Tehran receive mixed messages like that?
13: Well, Tehran benefits from mixed messages because they also give out mixed messages. And it's been quite interesting to see that differentiation between the so-called hawks and the leaders of the IRGC. Ahmed Vahidi, for one, has said that they must continue the fight, previous, of course, to President Trump's latest statement, and that is getting prepared for a longer-term war. Whereas you do have the Speaker of Parliament, Qalibaf, and also the Iranian foreign minister, who was just in Beijing, saying that they want a political solution. So they play off American mixed signals with their own mixed signals. And of course, this is part of the fog of war, but it's also very disconcerting, not only for the people who are affected directly by this, but also diplomats who are trying to work through a resolution.
3: Mina Alorebi, many thanks for joining us and sharing your perspective and analysis on this. Appreciate it. Still to come, about 150 passengers are still on board a cruise ship hit by a deadly outbreak of hantavirus. We will bring you the words of wisdom being shared by former cruise passengers who had to endure quarantine at sea. Back with that and more in just a moment.
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9: That is Ted Turner nearly 46 years ago announcing the launch of this network, CNN. The groundbreaking media mogul and philanthropist passed away Wednesday at the age of 87. His business acumen extended far beyond CNN. He owned the Atlanta Braves and the Atlanta Hawks. He founded a slew of cable channels, TNT, Headline News, Turner Classic Movies, the Cartoon Network, and more. He met with world leaders like Russia's Vladimir Putin and Cuba's Fidel Castro. Turner wanted to eliminate nuclear weapons and co-founded the Nuclear Threat Initiative back in 2001. He was also an environmental visionary, a conservationist, helping preserve imperiled species from prairie dogs to bison to grizzly bears. He loved the environment so much, he even created an entire cartoon series about saving the Earth.
10: The best idea, environmental idea I ever had by far was Captain Planet. We dealt with every subject. We even had two episodes on overpopulation. We had them on warfare. Mostly they were environmental. And we really simplified those. Most of y'all have seen it.
9: Ted Turner revealed he had been diagnosed with Lewy body dementia in 2018. 3 years earlier, Christiane Amanpour sat down with Ted in Montana, where he spent his final years as a rancher and conservationist.
11: Can I ask you about how you're feeling?
10: I'm feeling tired, but I'm working on it.
11: Do you feel you don't have the same energy than you used to?
10: Oh, I've no question about it. I've got arterial fibrillation. It's in remission right now, but it could come back at any time.
11: You are somebody who's known for your phenomenal success. I mean, kind of mind-blowing success and the cutting-edge reforms that you've been doing. How much do you look at success in context with failure? What does failure mean to you? How do you look at failure? How you deal with it?
10: Trying to avoid it. And I've been successful in doing that. I knew I didn't have enough money to get CNN to break even. But I figured, I said, how am I going to get around it? I thought it through real carefully. And I figured if I get on the air and people see just how helpful it's going to be, I'll be able to raise the money later on. And I was able to do just exactly that. It was hard because of the finances. The first year, the budget, we were 100% over the budget on expenses. It cost us twice as much to run as we had projected. And the income was half as much as we predicted. So the bottom line was one quarter of what we projected, and the bankers just said, Ted, we're sorry, this is not a bankable deal. You got to give us our money back. I said, give me a little time to get somebody else to lend it to me. It was really fun. I mean, it was scary. it was just as scary or scarier than the wind in the facet race. But all storms have a lot in common, you know. You're in danger, you've got to be a cool head. Timing is important in everything that you do. The first 10 years we lost money. And then we broke even in the 11th year, and now we're making a decent profit.
11: When you were very young, your father told you to be sure to set your goals so high that you can't possibly accomplish them in one lifetime. That way you'll always have something ahead of you. Did you set your goals high enough? Most people would say yes, and you've accomplished them all.
10: Well, I haven't accomplished them all. We haven't gotten rid of nuclear weapons, and we haven't we're headed in the right direction, but we haven't gotten far enough along with fighting global climate change. That after nuclear weapons is the greatest danger that we face, and it's preventable. It's the good thing is almost everything is preventable. The bad things, all you got to do is do them.
11: You have done so many amazing things, and you have had and are living an amazing life. One of the things I'm really interested in is this incredible Fastnet race in 1979. So what do you remember today about that race, which was such a dangerous race?
10: It was a dangerous race. I remember that. It was, the winds got up to close to 70 miles an hour, and the waves got to 40 feet high. According to the, you know, the statistics. So it was rough, and 14 people were killed.
11: Did you know it was going to be as big as it was?
10: Mm-hmm. In fact, when I heard the weather forecast, our navigator came out of the little navigation booth and told us it was going to be the weather that it was. I said 20 people are going to die tonight, and 14 did.
11: 14 or 15, in fact, did. You're absolutely right. Did you ever think of not going through with the race? Was it ever
10: dropping out?
11: Mm.
10: No way. Have it been like dropping out with CNN?
11: So you were determined to push on?
10: Absolutely.
11: Was there ever a moment that you thought you wouldn't make it?
10: No. But I didn't spend a whole lot of time thinking about not making it. I was trying to figure out how to keep going.
11: Were you afraid?
10: No. I was concerned, but I wasn't afraid. If I'd have been afraid, I'd have dropped out. There was no penalty for dropping out.
11: Except you wouldn't have won.
10: Right.
11: Were you more concerned with winning than dying?
10: That's what it said in the book. Absolutely.
11: And CNN was also a major challenge. I mean, it wasn't an easy thing to start, right?
10: Just about everybody that had an opinion didn't think we could do it.
11: And what did you say to them? What did you say to that?
10: Take a look at it. In retrospect, now you can see that we did do it, obviously. And it was a huge success. Huge.
11: How did you convince them? And did you ever feel that if all these experts are telling me I can't do it, well, maybe there's something to it?
10: Didn't bother me at all.
11: Were you trying to create a revolution with 24/7 news, or were you just trying to find another brilliant business opportunity? What was your motivating impulse?
10: Both. I thought it through very carefully. That's what I did. I studied the situation, and I knew what I was doing. I felt like I knew what I was doing. And it turned out that I did.
11: And then after you created CNN in the United States, which already created a revolution, do you remember what it was like when you were shut out, when CNN was shut out of the White House, for instance?
10: It wasn't for very long. We sued the president.
11: You sued the president?
10: And the government, and the Supreme Court heard the story right quick and voted in our favor.
11: So then CNN cameras could go and cover the White House like everybody else?
10: Right. That's all we were asking. It's equal access.
11: You've said that of all the things you've done, and you've done a lot, that CNN is the business achievement of which you're the most proud.
10: Yes.
11: 10 years later was the Gulf War, when CNN really exploded into the international consciousness, into the global.
10: We were the only ones who were covering the war live from behind the lines.
11: Do you remember all the pushback you got from the President of the United States, from the Chairman of the Joint Chiefs, from all these people who called you up and said, Ted, get your people out of Baghdad?
10: Well, the President didn't call me, he called Tom Johnson, but the word got to me.
11: Did you ever think of obeying those orders?
10: I couldn't do it because it was too important. And I said, as long as we have people that volunteer to stay, and Peter Arnett volunteered.
11: And Bernie Shore and John Holloman.
12: Let's describe to our viewers what we're seeing. The skies over Baghdad have been illuminated. We're seeing bright flashes going off all over the sky.
10: Bernie really got caught there. He got out the next day. He was only there the first day.
11: But it's legendary what they did that night.
10: Oh, yeah. Yeah, that was it.
11: And then everybody else took CNN.
10: Right.
11: Fast forward all these years to now. There's a lot of politics that's involved, even in news coverage. And people can criticize. They can say, well, you know, were you on the side of the Iraqis? Why weren't you, you know, patriotic Americans? What were you doing in the enemy camp? Why were you behind enemy lines? What do you say today to people who still ask that question? Not just
10: they
11: about
10: don't ask it.
11: Not just about it's, this story.
10: We changed the way things were done. It wasn't, we weren't anti-American. We were just pro-truth.
11: And were you pro-truth when you took up the invitation from Fidel Castro decades ago to actually go to Cuba and see what this guy was all about? What made you go there? Was that about pro...
10: Curiosity. That's what made us go everywhere. That's what people watch the news for, because they're curious about what's going on.
11: Did you have an idea of Fidel Castro?
10: Thought he was pretty colorful.
11: And did you change your opinion
10: and
11: when you...
10: He had a lot of courage to tackle the United States, you know, being so close to us.
11: Did you change your opinion at all when you got down there? I mean, your father was very strongly anti-communist, like most Americans.
10: I was too. You don't have to agree with somebody politically on everything to feel like they have that they have worth.
11: And you also said, after this eye-opening trip to Cuba, I flew home with a whole new desire to understand more about other cultures and political systems, and to do what I could to increase communication and dialogue between nations.
10: Yep. What's wrong with that?
11: Nothing. But it doesn't happen very much. And do you think people are still that committed to doing precisely that?
10: Maybe not quite as committed as I was.
11: I mean, your whole ethos was about trying to build bridges between nations, especially with the Goodwill Games, when you tried to build bridges between then Soviet Union and the United States.
10: During the 20 years of the Goodwill Games, we never had better relations with Russia.
11: And just remind me, who was your guide then? Wasn't it the young Vladimir Putin?
10: Yeah, Vice Mayor of St. Petersburg. We had the games there. Forget what year it was, but it was when he was there.
11: And what did you think of him at that point?
10: Seemed like a pretty capable, competent guy.
11: Does it surprise you that now that he's president, all these years later, there is real antipathy between him, Russia, and the United States?
10: It's terrible. I'm the guy that believes that we should learn how to get along, particularly the countries that we cannot afford to get into conflict with, are Russia, and because of their nuclear weapons, and China.
11: So during this crisis between Russia and Ukraine and a raid against the West, something that I thought was unthinkable happened. President Putin has, one way or another, raised the specter of quote-unquote the nuclear option. And I certainly never thought in my life, particularly after the Cold War, that this would be a possibility. And you, who've spent so much of your life trying to secure nuclear weapons with the Nuclear Threat Initiative, can you believe that this is actually happening in 2015?
10: It's hard to believe, but we're both... guilty. The only thing that we can do is have total nuclear disarmament Either we all have nuclear weapons or we all don't have them. And I'm in real favor of not having them. We should get rid of all of them and sign a treaty that we'll never mess with them again. We don't want to destroy the world. It's a very dangerous situation. Those bombs are so powerful that just a few of them will kill life on Earth. And we've got thousands of them on hair trigger alert.
11: Do you worry that there could be an accident?
10: Yes. There have been numerous accidents, but fortunately none have triggered an explosion yet. But it could happen at any time. Just look at how we do with airline travel. We work so hard all over the world to make our planes safe from, and even with that, every month one crashes somewhere in the world. And so that if that can happen with our airlines, it can sure happen with our nuclear weapons. We got to get rid of them. It's just like having dynamite in your basement. We ought to work on the things that make our lives better, not the things that make our lives worse. And weapons and armies and aircraft carriers are just a waste of money and a waste of time. It's time to put war behind us. That we've made enough progress to where we can say goodbye to war and say hello to cooperation and working together.
11: Well, you can say that because you're 76 years old and you have been fighting for this.
10: I've been saying it all my life, too.
11: Precisely.
10: I haven't changed. I was saying this 50 years ago.
11: What advice would you give to the young entrepreneurs of today who are wondering where to invest their energy, where to put their creativity? You seized cable before cable was cool, as the ad went. What would you say to people today? What is the most important area of business endeavor?
10: What a chance to make a fortune. Energy. Clean, renewable energy is the biggest single project, because most of the people in the world don't have clean, renewable energy.
11: What would you say to the skeptics who say, there may be some climate change going on, but A, it's got nothing to do with us, and B, trying to fix it with alternative energy is just economically not viable. What would you say to them?
10: I'd say, I hate to say this, but I think you're wrong.
11: I want to go back a little bit further. You went to Brown University to study the classics.
10: No.
11: No.
10: I went there because my father wanted me to go to an Ivy League school, and I got in there.
11: Your father wanted you to go to an Ivy League school and you got in. That's where you went.
10: I didn't plan to study the classics when I first went to Brown. I didn't know what I was going to study.
11: You did study the classics, right?
10: I ended up going that way because it was inspirational for me.
11: In what way?
10: Well, the grandiose plans of the classics. Horatio at the bridge. Then step forward, Horatius, the captain of the gate. He said to every man of woman born, death cometh soon or late. And how can man die better than facing fearful odds for the ashes of his fathers and the temples of his gods? Hew down the bridge, Sir Counsel, with all the speed ye may. I, with but two beside me, will hold the foe in play. On yon narrow span, 1,000 might well be stopped by 3. Now who will stand on either hand and guard the bridge with me? I like that.
11: I like that too.
10: I signed up for classics. Said, here I am, hew down the bridge.
11: This letter from your dad, when you declared classics your major, he said, my dear son, I'm appalled.
10: I know.
11: Even horrified that you've adopted classics as a major.
10: I know.
11: As a matter of fact, I almost puked.
10: On the way home today.
11: You remember the letter? I think you're rapidly becoming a...
10: an asshole.
11: No, it was a jackass.
10: Damn it, I sent you there.
11: What did you think when you got that letter from your own dad?
10: I was more amused than anything because... I saw the value in classics.
11: But what would have happened had you stuck with the classics? Would there been a CNN? Would there have been a nuclear threat initiative? Would there have been a Goodwill Games?
10: I did stick with the classics. I stuck with the classics, and they were with me. I was inspired to stand at that bridge.
11: Can you do Shakespeare?
10: A little bit.
11: Do you have anything you'd like to declaim?
10: This is, I think, Richard III, anyways, one of the Richards. Oh, my honor is my life. We live in one. Take honor from me, and my life is done. Then pray, my liege, my honor let me try. For that I live, and for that will I die. And I've lived with that. There's not one blemish on my honor in my entire 76-year career. Not once. How many times have you heard protesters saying, get rid of Turner's, you know, corruption? No, never paid anybody off, never. And in the news business, there were times when putting a little money on the table would get you some access that you wouldn't get otherwise. It's very easy to slip into corruption. Very easy. But I resisted it all the way along, not one time.
11: What do you most want to be remembered for?
10: The good things I've done.
11: What's your proudest achievement?
10: My family first, and outside my family, CNN.
11: And what advice would you have for any young person who came to say, Ted, you've done it all, what can you tell me?
10: Clean energy.
11: Ted Turner, thank you very much.
10: You're quite welcome.
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9: Welcome back, everyone. Health officials here in the state of Georgia are monitoring two people who just returned home from the cruise ship at the center of a hantavirus outbreak. Officials say they are not showing any signs of infection and are following CDC recommendations. The cruise ship is currently en route to the Canary Islands after spending days off the coast of Cape Verde. CNN's Will Ripley has more details on what passengers on board may be facing.
23: Off the coast of West Africa, a cruise ship under quarantine.
24: Yeah, that's the doctor.
23: Three more passengers medically evacuated, all tied to a deadly outbreak of hantavirus, a rare, typically rodent-borne disease with no specific treatment or cure. The open decks of the MV Hondius deserted, dining rooms empty, passengers told to stay in their cabins.
25: Hi, I'm Jake, and I'm spending the next 35 days crossing the Atlantic, visiting some of the most remote islands in the world.
23: This is how the journey began for Jake Rosmarine, a Boston photographer, one of around 150 people on board.
26: People with families, with lives, with people waiting for us at home.
23: Health officials are now retracing the ship's route, trying to figure out where and when passengers became infected. Their 35-day expedition began from the edge of Antarctica, visiting some of the most remote islands in the South Atlantic.
27: On those islands, there are birds. Some islands have a lot of rodents, others don't.
23: Hantavirus is usually picked up by breathing in particles from rodent droppings or urine. Symptoms often start like the flu, but can quickly cause severe breathing problems, organ failure, and death. The incubation period, 1 to 8 weeks. Lab tests have yet to confirm it, but investigators think this may be a rare South American strain that sometimes spreads not just from rodents, but between people.
27: Among the really close contacts, the husband and wife, people who've shared cabins, etc.
23: This small boat medically evacuated a handful of infected passengers. Investigators say the outbreak began in early April. The first victim, a Dutch passenger, died on board April 11th. His wife died around 2 weeks later in a hospital in South Africa. A third passenger, a German national, died on board on May 2nd. A British passenger remains in intensive care. Everyone else stuck on board, undergoing medical checks. A situation Kent and Rebecca Frazier know all too well.
28: You don't know how long you have to stay in the hostel.
23: I met them back in 2020. They were quarantined on the Diamond Princess cruise ship off Japan.
29: What's the hardest part?
30: I'd say the unknown.
23: Rebecca, one of the first Americans to test positive for COVID.
29: There she is. She's standing in the window right now. Rebecca, here we are. Hi.
23: She spent weeks in a Tokyo hospital. Kent was quarantined in their cabin.
29: What would be your advice for passengers stuck on this ship right now?
31: If you start thinking about what's happening around you, it is so difficult to stay away from a mindset where you're getting depressed and just like really fearful what's going to happen. You have to try to stay as upbeat as you can.
23: They know how difficult staying upbeat can be. For everyone on the MV Hondius, facing fear and uncertainty on a floating quarantine zone.
1: A passenger who left the ship before news of the outbreak is now being treated in Switzerland as the ship heads from Cape Verde to Spain's Canary Islands. Some officials there are pushing back, even as Spain's national government says they will receive the ship. Nearly 150 people on board from 23 countries, including, reportedly, more than a dozen Americans. Will Ripley, CNN, Taipei.
9: Much more to come. New court documents reveal Jeffrey Epstein's purported suicide note that may have been written weeks before his death. New details on where it was found and what it says. That's next.
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9: U.S. Secretary of State Marco Rubio has just arrived in Rome. The top U.S. diplomat is set to meet with Pope Leo XIV in the coming hours. Rubio is dismissing the notion that his trip is meant to reset diplomatic relations with the Vatican. President Trump has been especially critical of the Pope's calls for an end to the war with Iran, and he repeated the criticism on Wednesday. Pope Leo has never said he wants Iran to have a nuclear weapon. He has said the mission of the Catholic Church is to preach the gospel and peace. A federal judge has unsealed a purported suicide note from Jeffrey Epstein. The unverified and undated document was placed on the court docket in the case of a former cellmate of the late convicted sex offender who said he had found the note. The Justice Department indicated that it did not know if the note is legitimate. CNN's Caitlin Polans has the details.
4: A note that a cellmate of Jeffrey Epstein's says he discovered inside a book in 2019. That cellmate says this is the suicide note of Jeffrey Epstein in an attempt on his life where he tried to kill himself and did not succeed. He survived that suicide attempt and then later killed himself weeks later. This note, the sort of thing that many, many people would have been wanting to see this earlier, that was not released by the Justice Department when they put out millions of files for transparency around Jeffrey Epstein, his time in jail, his death, as well as his crimes of sex trafficking. But this note, it was in the hands of this cellmate for quite some time, 7 years. And then the New York Times, just in the last month or so, went to court and said this should be released. This cellmate has been talking about it publicly. Here's a little bit more from that cellmate, Nicholas Tartaglione, a man who's serving life in prison for a quadruple murder. He was speaking to a podcaster earlier this year.
6: It was in my book. Yeah, when I got back into the cell, I opened my book to read, and there it was. And he wrote it and stuck it in the book. And that was, I believe, the reason why he stopped saying, because he didn't want to go to suicide watch, because I think his first thing was, oh, yeah, he tried to blame me for attacking him.
4: But now this note in the public domain released by the judge, and we can see what it looks like, this scribbled out words by supposedly Jeffrey Epstein, what the cellmate says was Epstein's handwriting. What it says is, they investigated me for a month, found nothing, so 15-year-old charges resurrected. It is a treat to be able to choose one's time to say goodbye. What do you want me to do? Burst out crying. No fun, not worth it. Back to you.
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0: Paris Saint-Germain is headed back to the Champions League final. A 1-1 draw at Bayern Munich was enough to seal a 6-5 win on aggregate, with PSG largely in control across both legs. The defending champs now have a shot at history, looking to win back-to-back titles when they face Arsenal in Budapest on May 30th. Celebrations filled the streets of Paris overnight, though some clashes with police broke out as crowds gathered to mark the moment. And finally, K-pop supergroup BTS paid a visit to Mexico's National Palace and were greeted by a multitude of screaming fans. We're talking around 50,000 members of the so-called BTS Army.
1: Extra nano. La energía aquí es increíble. Muchas gracias por amarnos tanto. Nos vemos la próxima vez. Adiós.
2: Let's have fun tomorrow!
0: A sea of fans gathered to catch a glimpse of the group, who had been meeting with Mexican President Claudia Sheinbaum. She thanked them for promoting a culture of peace and inclusion.
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0: since I was 13 years old. I'm 25 now, and I am extremely excited. I have been waiting for them for almost 10 years, so I am really, really excited.
1: 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BTS will play their first of three shows in Mexico City in the coming day. I want to thank you so much for your company this hour. I'm Rosemary Church. CNN Newsroom with Polo Sandoval is next after a quick break. 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
16: Hey everybody, thank you so much for joining us. I'm Polo Sandoval live in New York, and here's what's coming your way. The U.S. is waiting for a response from Iran on a ceasefire deal, but here what the president says is getting in the way of an agreement. Plus, the Pope is set to meet with America's top diplomat following weeks of tension between the Vatican and the White House. A live report from Rome, where the Secretary of State just touched down. And an outbreak of hantavirus has left a cruise ship on lockdown. What you need to know about the confirmed cases so far.
7: Live from New York, this is CNN Newsroom with Polo Sandoval.
16: And we do want to begin in the Middle East. The source now saying that Iran is expected to reply today to the U.S. proposal to end the war. And this is, we learned that both sides have been moving closer to an agreement on a short memo aimed at bringing the conflict to a close, finally. U.S. President Donald Trump has touted good talks with Iran, saying that there's never a deadline for an Iranian response. But that came after he issued a new threat that the bombing could start again if Iran does not agree to a deal. One sticking point in negotiations has been future security in the Strait of Hormuz. Iran says that safe passage through that critical waterway is possible under, quote, new procedures, without explaining exactly what that means or what those procedures are. CNN's Paula Hancock is following those latest developments out of Abu Dhabi. Paula, what is the latest?
17: Well, Paulo, what we're hearing at this point from sources familiar is fairly positive, considering what we have been hearing in recent days. certainly with that escalation of tensions on Monday and Tuesday. So what we've heard from a source familiar is that there is a one-page memo that is being passed around internally at this point in the US. Now, of course, I have to caution that we don't know for sure this is what Iran is going to agree to. But some of the provisions really go to the heart of these negotiations. There would potentially be a declaration of the end of war, also triggering a 30-day negotiation period in resolving the more sticky points, according to this source. And then when it comes to the nuclear issues, now, the precise details, again, we do not have, but it would deal with a moratorium on uranium enrichment for Iran. Now, we know that, according to this source, that it would be for a period longer than 10 years. We understand that the previous US proposal was 20 years, but we understand that was rejected by Iran. And also, it would deal with the highly enriched uranium stockpile that is still in Iran and would need to be moved out of the country. Now, we've heard from the Iranian Foreign Ministry spokesperson saying that they are looking at the US proposal. It is still under review by Iran, but sources suggesting that it could be as early as today that we will have a response through the Pakistani mediators. We have heard, though, from the US president, and what he has said so far does sound positive. Let's listen to him.
10: Iran cannot have a nuclear weapon, and they won't. And they've agreed to that, among other things. They want to make a deal. We've had very good talks over the last 24 hours, and it's very possible that we'll make a deal.
17: Now, in speaking to PBS News, the US president said that he did think that there was going to be a deal, but he also cautioned the fact that I felt that way before with them, so we'll see what happens, obviously acknowledging that a deal is not done until both sides have agreed to it. And this has fallen, these negotiations, a number of times in the past. Now, of course, one of the crucial elements is the Strait of Hormuz. We have heard from the Revolutionary Guard that there is safe passage in the Strait of Hormuz now under, quote, new procedures. Now, it's not clear what those new procedures are, also saying that it is going to be in accordance with Iran's regulations. But that would be a red line, not just for the US and Israel, for Iran to have control of the Strait of Hormuz, but for countries around the world, saying that there needs to be freedom of navigation. This clearly one of those thorny issues that would have to be sorted out once the once potentially that 30-day negotiation period does start. Again, there are lots of caveats to this deal. We don't know exactly the detail that is in this deal, but what we are hearing certainly from the US side is more positive than we have seen, especially at the beginning of this week when we saw that escalation in hostilities. Paulo.
16: Yeah, so many unknowns, as you point out. Paula Hancock's with that live report. Thank you. Israel says that it has targeted the commander of Hezbollah's elite Radwan force in Beirut Wednesday's strike. It was the first in the city since the ceasefire in Lebanon was agreed to in April. Israel's defense minister did not say if the deputy commander was eliminated, but an Israeli official told CNN that he is believed to be wounded. Israeli troops and Hezbollah fighters have continued to target each other in southern Lebanon, Israel claiming that their operations in that region don't violate the truce. Moving on now, the top U.S. diplomat is set to meet with Pope Leo XIV today. Secretary of State Marco Rubio, you see some of this footage just into CNN, arriving in Rome in the last hour. He is dismissing the notion that this trip is meant to essentially reset those strained diplomatic relations between the Washington, D.C. and the Vatican. President Trump has been especially critical of the Pope's calls for an end to the war with Iran. And he repeated that criticism on Wednesday, accusing the pontiff of endangering Catholics with his stance on Iran. However, Pope Leo has never said that he wants Iran to have a nuclear weapon. He has said that the mission of the Catholic Church is to preach the gospel and promote peace. Let's bring in now CNN's Vatican correspondent Christopher Lamb, who is joining us from Rome as he's following the visit of Secretary Rubio. Christopher, as you watch here, the coverage, of course, the president does continue repeating, this false claim about Pope Leo. But then Pope Leo is saying, look, I'm fair game for criticism. Just tell the truth.
18: Well, that's right, Polo. I mean, the criticisms of Pope Leo by President Trump really are, you know, are extraordinary and unprecedented. We haven't seen this before from a US president. And of course, Leo is the first American pope, and that gives it an added edge and an added sort of intensity. Now, Leo has been outspoken, as you say, about the war in Iran, calling for peace, actually naming President Trump, saying he hopes the president can find an off-ramp to end the war. And Leo, on Tuesday night, responding to reporters about the latest comments from the president, and this is what he had to say.
19: If anyone wants to criticize me for proclaiming the gospel, let them do so with the truth. The church has spoken out against all nuclear weapons for years, so there is no doubt. I simply hope to be heard because of the value of God's word.
18: Well, Leo responding calmly to President Trump, but stating the facts and wanting, you know, any criticism of him to be done so truthfully. And of course, this all comes as Secretary of State, U.S. Secretary of State Marco Rubio is in Rome for this meeting with Pope Leo. We're expecting a number of topics to be discussed, including Cuba. The Vatican's played a close attention to Cuba, has a diplomatic role and influence there. And I think, you know, we're seeing from this meeting, I think on the Vatican side at least, an attempt to try and open up some dialogue with the Trump administration. Of course, President Trump has not, as far as we know, had any direct contact with Pope Leo, not even a phone call. And so this meeting is the most high-level meeting between the Pope and the Trump administration for about a year. Paolo.
16: CNN's Christopher Lamb with that live report from Rome. And we do continue our coverage of that, as Christopher points out, very important meeting a little later in the hour. I do speak with a CNN Vatican analyst about the secretary's visit and also how the Pope reportedly called a customer service line and then got hung up on. Plus also the cruise ship experience, an outbreak of hantavirus. That cruise ship, it is currently bound for the Canary Islands, but officials there, they have reservations about the ship's arrival. More on that when we return.
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0: Health officials in the state of Georgia are currently monitoring two people who just returned home from the cruise ship at the center of a hantavirus outbreak. Officials say that they aren't showing any signs of infection and they are following CDC recommendations. The MV Hondius is currently en route sailing to the Canary Islands after spending days just off the coast of Cape Verde. CNN's Paul Mosqueda has more details surrounding their controversial arrival there.
1: After some days anchored off the coast of Cape Verde, the MV Hondius has already set sail to the south of the island of Tenerife. So if everything goes as planned by the Spanish government, the cruise ship is expected to get to the port of Granadilla de Abona this very Saturday. But this will happen despite the opposition of the regional authorities. The president of the government of the Canary Islands, Fernando Clavijo, claimed over this Wednesday that the Spanish government has never informed or consulted them on the matter, also adding that they believe that this decision doesn't follow any technical or health-related criteria, something that they deny from the Spanish government side. They defend that they are carrying out this request made by the World Health Organization as to comply with the international law and to show some humanitarian spirit. So once the ship gets to this port, located in the south of Tenerife, the authorities are planning to deploy a very controlled sanitary circuit where they will directly transfer all the passengers and crew members from the port to the South Tenerife airport that is located just 10 minutes away from the port. And from there, all the passengers and crew members that are from other countries, they will be immediately taken to there. But in the case of the 14 passengers and crew members that are from Spain, will be taken to the capital, to Madrid, to this military hospital that you can see here behind me. Here they will be quarantined for some days, and in case any of them show any symptoms, they will then be moved to a special unit where they treat those with high-risk infectious diseases. Pau Mosquera, CNN, Madrid.
0: A federal judge has unsealed a purported suicide note from Jeffrey Epstein. The unverified and undated document was placed on the court docket in the case of a former cellmate of the late convicted sex offender who said that he found this note. It was not signed, but reads in part, quote, "They investigated me for a month, found nothing. It is a treat to be able to choose one's time to say goodbye," it read. The Justice Department indicated that it did not know if the document is even legitimate. The cellmate said that the note was from Epstein's prior unsuccessful suicide attempt back in July of 2019. Last year, he gave an interview where he described finding it.
2: It was in my book. Yeah, when I got back into the cell, I opened my book to read, and there it was. And he wrote it and stuck it in the book. And that was, I believe, the reason why he stopped saying, because he didn't want to go to suicide watch, because I think his first thing was, oh, yeah, he tried to blame me for attacking him.
0: A medical examiner ruled that Jeffrey Epstein died by suicide in August 2019. Some House Democrats, they are calling for U.S. Commerce Secretary Howard Lutnick to resign following his testimony about his ties with Jeffrey Epstein.
3: Howard Lutnick should resign. That was absolutely mind-boggling what we just heard in the room. He was evasive, nervous, he was dishonest. He would not admit to lying, which he clearly did in the podcast. He said he was never in the room with Jeffrey Epstein ever again after the first time he met him. Yet he then admitted that he was in the room with Jeffrey Epstein. I had to ask him whether he and I were in the same room just now, because I couldn't understand his meaning of we were in the same room together.
0: Lutnick is currently the highest-ranking Trump administration official, prominently named in the Epstein files outside of the president himself. Lawmakers grilled Lutnick for more than 4.5 hours behind closed doors on Wednesday about his multiple interactions with Epstein. And that includes a 2012 visit to the convicted sex offender's infamous Caribbean island, just years after he was said to have cut ties with Epstein in 2005. A commerce spokesperson did say that the secretary did explain repeatedly that he did not have a relationship with Epstein. The White House has so far expressed confidence in Lutnick. Well, it's certainly a sad day for many of us here at CNN. Coming up next, some of my colleagues, they reminisce about the incredible force that was Ted Turner and how he changed their lives forever.
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3: Hey everybody, I'm Paul Sandoval Live, New York, and these are today's top stories. A source says that Iran is expected to respond today to a U.S. proposal to end the war. U.S. President Donald Trump says that Iran wants to make a deal and touted good talks between the two sides over the past 24 hours. He also says that there's no deadline for when he expects a response from Iran. Health officials in the state of Georgia are monitoring two people who just returned home from that cruise ship that's at the center of the hantavirus outbreak. Officials say that they aren't showing any signs of infection and they are following the recommendations from the CDC. About 150 people are still on board that vessel that continue to undergo health tests. And the war with Iran and humanitarian aid, those are two issues that are expected to be top of the agenda as U.S. Secretary of State Marco Rubio meet with Pope Leo with Pope Leo XIV today. America's top diplomat denying that he traveled to the Vatican to smooth over President Trump's recent criticism of the Pope. CNN Vatican analyst Katie Prajah-McGrady is host of The Katie McGrady Show on Sirius XM, the Catholic channel, and she is with us from Lake Charles, Louisiana. Katie, it's always great to see you.
4: Thanks for having me.
3: So help us look ahead to the visit between Secretary of State Marco Rubio and the Pope. As you know, they'll be meeting during a period of some pretty historic tension between the Vatican and Washington, D.C., mainly the White House. What will you be looking out for? What do you expect to come out of this meeting between the U.S.'s top diplomat and the Holy Father?
4: I think it's interesting that Rubio is the one being sent because it's a mission, I think, of diplomacy, a conversation around, as they've both said, the shared interests, one with regards to humanitarian aid to Cuba. That was something that Marco Rubio specifically mentioned. But two, as the Holy Father said at a press gaggle on Tuesday evening, do we have a shared understanding? Can we come to a shared understanding of not only how to find peace, but how to lay down arms? I think, yes, we're at war, but I think the ultimate goal would be to not be at war anymore. Well, the Vatican, I think, can advise on that. And so Rubio being sent to have that conversation is important. And I think the Holy Father's ready to discuss at length.
3: We're about a day early or so, but I'd love to see if I can get your thoughts on looking back over the last year of Pope Leo's papacy. Some of the more remarkable moments that stand out. I mean, clearly, it seems like his message is really just beginning to resonate. And in some cases, his statements certainly ruffling some feathers in the White House, particularly with Donald Trump. We're just now beginning to see some of his apostolic trips. I think it was late December when he took his first. So what are some of those moments that really stand out just a year into Pope Leo's papacy?
4: The first thing he said was, "Peace be with you," and then referenced the peace of Jesus Christ as an unarmed and disarming peace. And here we are a year in, and that unarmed, disarming peace is absolutely driving the narrative of the day. The Pope has become a very loud voice on the global stage when it comes to conflicts like this. And so I think that's become kind of a hallmark. He at first seemed to be a little more reserved, a little quieter, and then we've seen him come out of a shell. We've certainly seen him embrace the crowds. It's quite obvious that the Holy Father likes being close to the people of God. And whether it's kissing babies or blessing nuns or going to rooms of powerful people and speaking directly to them. When he went to Africa, 4 countries in 11 days, I mean, and it was a crisscrossing the country kind of a trip. And we know he's got plans to go to Spain in June, and then we're hearing potentially France in the fall. The Holy Father is going out to the people and speaking to the rooms he's in. And I've been deeply moved as a person of faith to see the Holy Father really meet the moment. And it all started with that unarmed and disarming peace. He's an unarmed man. And as he approaches people, it's incredibly disarming. It's very charming. I've met him. He's remarkably charming. And I think the world is responding to a leader that's a counterbalance to the way some others lead.
3: So you think that, you know, covering Pope Leo, so you think that his message is really extending beyond just the 1.5 billion Catholics in the world?
4: Oh, absolutely. He's gone to mosques. He sat down with Jewish leaders. He's certainly speaking to Christians and to Catholics. He recently met with the Archbishop of Canterbury, so another Christian denomination. So, yes, there is an ecumenical approach, as well as just people of goodwill, people who desire the common good, people who seek human dignity and want to uphold it. The Pope is a figure that rises above both politics and in some ways even religion. Yes, he is a religious leader, but he's a global figure. And I think that message, it's certainly resonating with people and maybe drawing them into the faith, but it's also just something that is refreshing. Look at his poll numbers. Not that the Pope cares about his poll numbers, but we have poll numbers. He is seen as a widely popular and beloved global leader. And I think if you were to pit poll numbers of presidents versus Pope, the Pope's kind of always going to come out on top. That says something about how the world is hungry for a message of peace and unity and not one of hostility and division.
3: And apparently, for one bank, he's also a customer. I'm sure you saw this. A close friend of the Pope, Reverend Tom McCarthy, recalled a story of what happened when his friend, the Pope, had to call the bank after being elected as the leader of the church and well over a billion Catholics. I want our viewers to listen to this, and then I'll just maybe we'll close with your takeaway.
2: And so he gets the lady, says, "Yes, ma'am, I'm Robert Prevost. I'd like to change." She asks all the security questions. And then they say, "Oh, I'm sorry, sir. It says here you have to come in person." And he said, "Well, I'm not going to be able to do that. Would it matter to you if I told you I'm Pope Leo?" She hung up on him.
3: I mean, I want to know, did that representative put the Holy Father on hold for an extended period of time? Just perhaps what's your takeaway? I mean, is this a sign of the times?
4: I think if anybody should be able to get out of customer service calls, it's the Holy Father. At least it was a real person and not an AI agent, right? Like that probably would have really annoyed him. I'm more shocked that every Chicagoland business didn't immediately go look at their logs and see if they had a robertprevost@gmail.com so they could advertise the Pope as our customer. I mean, even his favorite pizza place was promoting he comes here for deep dish. So I think the bank missed a real great PR opportunity. But hey, the Pope probably wanted to make sure that his brothers could access his accounts. He had taken a vow of poverty, but the man was not starving. And we actually now know the Holy Father's given some of his own income to various peace efforts in Ukraine. So the Holy Father is certainly concerned about where his money is going, even though he doesn't really have to worry about picking up the tab anytime soon.
3: No, absolutely not. Katie Prejean McGrady, thank you so much. Always a pleasure having you on.
4: Thanks for having me.
3: CNN employees are remembering the life and the legacy of Ted Turner, the pioneer of cable TV news and founder of this very network. He died on Wednesday at the age of 87 after a long battle with Lewy body dementia. CNN employees say left notes on those famed red letters at CNN's headquarters in Atlanta. And that's where the billionaire businessman launched this 24-hour news network back on June 1st, 1980. Our anchors and our reporters take a look back on how Ted changed their lives forever.
5: At one point, Ted Turner said to me, "We have an opening. We want you to be our Pentagon correspondent." And I said, "Pentagon correspondent?" I said, "I'm not really an expert on the Pentagon or the military." But he said, "You're a great journalist. You're breaking stories. You can go to the Pentagon. You can go to Toledo. You can go to Timbuktu. You'll break news. That's what we want at CNN. We want you to go to the Pentagon and break news." That was my first day at the Pentagon, May 8th, 1990. And I thought it was going to be a relatively slow beat because the Cold War was winding down. The U.S. was closing a lot of military bases all over the country. I thought it would be a slow beat, but a few months later, Saddam Hussein invades Kuwait, Operation Desert Shield becomes Operation Desert Storm, and then everybody on Earth is watching CNN and watching me report from the Pentagon, military affairs correspondent. And it was just, it changed my life, obviously.
6: And I remember it was my first time to the United States, and I'd obviously done a lot of research about CNN, and I got Ted's vision, and it was like, this It's who I want to work for. This is where I want to be. And I walked into the Omni Hotel in the CNN Center on the evening of Friday, the 26th of January, 1990. And you know who is sitting with his family having his dinner in the restaurant? That was Ted Turner. I didn't really see him again. I was hired by the chief engineer the next day and back to London before I could turn around. And I don't think I saw Ted for 10 years or more than that. That was because we were going to the ends of the earth all the time to get the news. I met my wife because of Ted Turner. We were on the road together, working for CNN, going into Baghdad during the war. Ted gave us the passion, the commitment to do that, the inspirational things we did.
4: He also was very clear that we had to cover all sides of the story. We could not just cover it from one perspective. In fact, he banned the word foreign news or foreign correspondent at one point. He called us international. And that was him saying we're all part of one global community. And it might sound quaint today, but it's what we all believed in. And he told us that we had to be the eyes and ears of people out in the world. We needed to be able to go out into the world and report back with real facts, with real eyewitness, with real, you know, images and storytelling to make people understand the very complex and often dangerous world, often uplifting world that they lived in and their part in it.

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5: Welcome back to CNN, and this is your business breakout. We do want to begin with a check of where the Asia-Pacific markets stand at this hour with the promise of a potential deal between the U.S. and Iran. You can see that Asian markets across the board are up, and we also want to get you now your business headlines. Well, if you bought an iPhone between June of 2024 and March of 2025, you could be entitled to a partial refund. Apple agreeing to pay $250 million to settle a lawsuit that claimed that the company misled customers about the AI capabilities of its Siri digital assistant. The settlement is expected to deliver some $25 to $95 to anyone who bought an iPhone 15 or 16 during that time. The maker of popular weight loss drug Wegovy is nudging up its full-year outlook after reporting stronger sales of its pill version than expected. Shares of pharmaceutical giant Novo Nordisk actually finishing the session more than 2% higher, based on the news. And healthy fast food chain Sweetgreen hoping a new item on the menu will revive its sluggish sales. It's added four versions of a new chicken wrap priced under $15 as a permanent offering on the menu. And the move comes as younger consumers opt for fast food chains with deeper discounts. And finally, K-pop supergroup BTS paying a visit to Mexico's National Palace, where they were greeted by a multitude of screening fans. We're talking around 50,000 members of the so-called BTS Army.
16: Increíble. Muchas gracias por amarnos tanto. Nos vemos la próxima vez. Adiós.
17: Let's have fun tomorrow! Te amo, te quiero. Muchas gracias.
5: Not bad, right? A sea of fans that you see there gathering to catch a glimpse of the group who had been meeting with Mexican President Claudia Sheinbaum. She thanked them for promoting a culture of peace and inclusion.
18: I have known BTS since I was 13 years old. I'm 25 now, and I am extremely excited. I have been waiting for them for almost 10 years, so I am really, really excited.
5: And the president also invited them to come back next year. Those excited fans, they've been waiting for hours in the city's main square, BTS playing their first of three shows in Mexico City later today. Thank you so much for watching. I'm Polo Sandoval. We leave you with World Sport.
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0: For so many years, the Champions League was an elusive prize for Paris Saint-Germain. Now they could win it in back-to-back seasons. Hi there and welcome to CNN World Sport. I'm Don Riddell in Atlanta. And you know, if the semi-final first leg between PSG and Bayern Munich was a tsunami of goals, well, the second leg was kind of a drought, and it was over rather quickly on Wednesday night. Last week, PSG edged a thriller in Paris by 5-4. Bayern were hoping that home advantage would help them turn it around, but within just 3 minutes, Kvara carved open the German defence, and Ousmane Dembele could hardly miss from there. And now Bayern needed 3 goals to win. The German champions have scored in every game they played this season, but it took them a very long time to find the net here. And when they did, thanks to Harry Kane in injury time, it was just too little, too late. 1-1 on the night, 6-5 on aggregate. PSG are back in the final. Our senior sports analyst Darren Lewis has some thoughts on the day's events. Darren, good to see you, mate. 9 goals last week, just 2 this week. These games were so totally different. Why was that, do you think?
1: Well, I think as far as PSG are concerned, this really was a contest that kind of showcased the two sides of them, because in the first leg, they were explosive, goals from everywhere, and they were a side that really lived up to their billing all season. They've got an outstanding front six, multiple points of attack. We'll talk more about them a little bit later on. And lots of people expected this to be more of the same. But what they showed us in this second leg was that they do have defensive steel as well. They are a side that's willing to work for each other. And as far as PSG are concerned, as far as Bayern are concerned, you mentioned it a second ago when you were going through the highlights. They have scored in every game so far this season. So for them to run out of ideas against PSG speaks to just why this side are so widely believed to be the best and most complete team in Europe.
0: You know, for so long, Paris Saint-Germain famously were chasing the Champions League and they just couldn't do it. And they had the likes of Messi and Neymar and Mbappe and it never worked. Now those guys are long gone and they could go back to back. What is the secret ingredient that they've now discovered, do you think?
1: Yeah, it is one of the big ironies in club football that, as you say, it was only once they sold Messi and Mbappe and Neymar that Luis Enrique's French champions started to look like a team. And the secret is that they work so hard for each other. They track back, they dig in. And this is a third final for them in 7 years. The big difference this year is that they are ready to win it. They are not 8 players carrying 3. They are 11 players totally committed to lifting the greatest prize in club football. You know, Don, for so long, they were a bit of a punchline in the European game, disrespectfully written off as a team from the so-called Farmers League, which they would plunder every season, trying to buy, as you said, the Champions League title. Arsenal will be aware that PSG are no joke. Having played them 3 times last season, they lost in the group stage, but they were beaten twice in the semi-finals. They will know that they will have their work cut out to contain players like the ones you're seeing on the other side of the screen, Kvaratskhelia, Dembele, Doué and so many others in what is an outstanding PSG side.
0: So the final is going to be played at the end of May in Budapest, and Arsenal are just a fascinating story as well, aren't they? And they're kind of a bit like the new PSG because they've also been chasing this competition forever. They've never won it. They've only played in the final once before, and that was now 20 years ago. Actually, the game was played in Paris when they lost to Barcelona. Can you make the case for them getting over the line this year?
1: Don, I knew you were going to ask me that. and I won't lie to you, the form book actually does suggest, as I've been saying, that the defending champions, PSG, really are overwhelming favourites. What do they have in their favour? They have the experience of winning it last season. They have those multiple points of attack that I've been describing through Kvaratskhelia, Dembele, Doué, Barcola, Hakimi, who will be back for the final, compared to Arsenal's, some would say, over-reliance on their English winger Bukayo Saka and their Sweden striker Viktor Gyökeres, also their strength at set pieces. The Arsenal head coach Mikel Arteta, he will be well aware that they do face a tough task, and he will have to find a formula able to keep PSG out, but I cannot see it. I look at this PSG side, I see a group of players who are totally committed to working, not necessarily winning, working. There have been upsets in the Champions League. As you know, our viewers know too, Liverpool beat AC Milan in 05 and Chelsea beat Bayern in 2012. But this PSG side, they have a chance to become the first club to retain the trophy since Real Madrid in 2018. They've been majestic so far. It will take a brave man to bet against them becoming kings of Europe again.
0: Arsenal fans won't want to hear that, but perhaps by this point they will at least have won the Premier League. They are in pole position to do that. Darren, good to see you again, mate. We'll do it again soon. All right, it has been a rather sad day here at CNN as we mourn the passing of our founder, Ted Turner. Stay with us as we remember his legacy, not just in broadcasting, but also in the world of sport.
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3: You have success at it. It gives you a feeling of accomplishment and a rush when you're out there and you come through, you know, when you triumph.
4: Well, Stan Kasten knew Ted better than most. They were together when he was GM of the Hawks and then president of the Braves. Stan is now president and CEO of the LA Dodgers. Thanks for joining us, Stan. We're talking half a century of friendship here. For those not familiar, just how much of a figure was Ted Turner in the world of sports?
5: You know, to call him larger than life does not quite capture his stature in sports, owning teams and then being a competitor on his own. And as you mentioned, reaching out globally to do the Goodwill Games. I mean, who would have any one of those accomplishments would have been a lifetime's worth. But for Ted, none of it was enough. And that was just his sports identity. As we know, later on in his life, he took on enormous roles in philanthropy, in the environment, in the UN, and of course, in global news. So you cannot sum him up in a sentence, in a paragraph, or maybe not even in a book.
4: What's the first thing you remember about meeting him that really struck you?
5: I met him when I had just graduated from law school, and he was running up and down the stands in St. Louis. And I thought, wow, he's so energetic. And by the way, as I came to know him for the last 50 years, that's how he was with everything. He was passionate about everything he did. He was passionate about business. He was passionate about his hobbies. He was passionate about the environment. And that's how you have to characterize him. Just passionate, enthusiastic about absolutely everything. It's why he packed so much into his very short 87 years.
4: Oh, wonderful memories, Stan, there of the great Ted Turner. We appreciate you coming on World Sport and sharing them with us. Thanks very much. That's all we've got time for on this edition of the show. Thank you for your company. I'm Don Riddell in Atlanta. Take care, and hopefully I'll see you again soon. Bye for now.
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5: Hey everybody, I'm Polo Sandoval, 2 a.m. here in New York, 10 a.m. in Rome, and here's what's coming your way. Donald Trump touting very good talks with Tehran as the U.S. and Iran appear closer to an agreement to end the war. Plus, the FDA blocking the release of research supporting the safety of COVID and shingles vaccines. Why one expert says that this may be putting Americans at risk. And from ICE detention to performing with one of country music's biggest stars, I'll be speaking with three Texas mariachi brothers about their journey from uncertainty to the spotlight.
2: Live from New York, this is CNN Newsroom with Polo Sandoval.
5: All right, let's go straight to the Middle East, where a source says that Iran is expected to reply today to the U.S. proposal to end the war. And this is we learn that both sides have been moving slightly closer to an agreement on a short memo aimed at bringing this conflict to a close. U.S. President Donald Trump has touted what he describes as good talks with Iran, saying that there's never a deadline for Iran to respond. He also warned that if a deal is not reached, the U.S. will be bombing Iran at a, quote, much higher level than before. In the Oval Office on Wednesday, the president said this.
6: I think we won. Now it's only a question of, look, if we left right now Iran, it would take them 20 years to rebuild. You would call that, we're in good shape, right?
7: Fantastic.
6: We're in good shape. And now we're doing well. Now we have to get what we have to get. If we don't do that, we'll have to go a big step further. But with that being said, they want to make a deal. We've had very good talks over the last 24 hours. And it's very possible that we'll make a deal.
5: And there appears to be at least one sticking point in negotiations, which has been the future security in the Strait of Hormuz. Iran says that safe passage through the strait is possible under, quote, new procedures, without explaining exactly what those procedures are. CNN's correspondents are following all developments today. Paula Hancock's joining us from Abu Dhabi, and Eleni Jokos is standing by in Dubai. Paul, I wonder if we can go straight to you first. Just tell us a little bit about what we may or may not know about the conditions of this current proposal.
8: Well, Paulo, what we're hearing at this point is from a source familiar with the situation, talking about a one-page memo that has been internally floating around in the United States. Now, I have to caution that we don't know for sure the exact details on this, but this source familiar is saying that the premise of it is some of the key sticking points within these negotiations. So this memo effectively says there would be an end to the war, that there would be a 30-day negotiation period triggered in order to be able to finesse some of the stickier points, and that the harder to resolve issues between the US and Iran. Now, it would obviously deal with the nuclear issue, which the US has been insistent on. So it would talk about the discussion of a moratorium on enriching uranium for Iran. Now, we had heard in the past that the US had been pushing for a 20-year moratorium. It appears from this, according to this source familiar, that it would be more than 10 years at least. We don't know exactly how long, though. And then, of course, the issue of that highly enriched uranium stockpile that is still in Iran. The United States wants that to be moved to another country, and we're waiting to hear that Iranian response. We've heard from the foreign ministry spokesperson saying that the US plan and proposal is still under review by Iran. But certainly what we're hearing from the US side and slightly from the Iranian side as well is more positive than we have seen all week, when you bear in mind that we started this week with an escalation in hostilities, with the US and Iran trading fire in the Strait of Hormuz, a number of vessels being caught out by that fire as well. And the UAE here, Oman, coming under renewed attack by Iranian missiles and drones. So what we're seeing now is definitely a step in the right direction, it would appear. Now, we heard from the US President Donald Trump on PBS News, sounding optimistic, but he also said, I have been optimistic before. I thought we were there before, so let's just wait and see. So there is that caution, knowing that until this is signed and done, it could still collapse. Paulo?
5: Yeah, it's absolutely amazing that any kind of hope for progress may hang on a single page. As you report, Eleni Jokos, let's go to you now. And just to get a sense of how markets are reacting with what maybe we could describe as renewed hopes that things could be advancing.
7: I mean, one thing is certain, whenever there's sort of any kind of positive movement on talks or the diplomatic front, you see aggressive moves, specifically when it comes to financial markets. And what we're seeing in Asia, really strong movements. US futures also pointing to the upside. But again, there's a big sort of reality check that, you know, many traders are focusing on, and that we could see a big issue coming through with regards to whether Iran actually responds positively to this one-page memorandum. We're also seeing Brent crude and WTI prices coming under pressure today. So again, a move in the right direction. But again, the prognosis is, by all accounts, with many of the experts that I've spoken to, they're expecting Brent crude to hit around $130, $140 a barrel by the end of this month if there is no resolution in the Strait of Hormuz. And you can see Brent crude now just below $100 a barrel, and really hinging on hopes that we'll see some kind of movement. But importantly, I want to touch on what we're seeing in the Strait of Hormuz. I just got off the phone with Kepler that focuses on maritime traffic, and they say there's been barely any movement in the last few days. Importantly, the only one tanker, LNG tanker, that was linked to Iran moved on Monday, plus those two US-linked vessels that transited the Strait during Project Freedom. And then today, as well as yesterday, no movement. And this is because there's a lot of confusion around the process in terms of transiting, given that Iran has now announced the Persian Gulf Strait Authority. They're trying to formalize their control over the strait. And again, confusion about what the protocol is going to be. There's also a website as well that hasn't been populated by the Iranians as yet, but they're also saying there's a specific email address that vessels wanting to transit need to contact in order to get, a clearance. Again, Iran showing that the risks are still very much a reality in the Strait. We saw a tanker yesterday that was impacted by a projectile. And then this morning, the U.S. Navy targeted one Iranian-linked tanker, a vessel that they disabled as well. So it's still very much a maritime confrontation, as in the background, we're still seeing a continuation of potential talks.
5: Eleni Jokos and Paula Hancock with some fresh reporting. Thank you both. Good to see you. Here in the United States, a federal judge has unsealed a purported suicide note from Jeffrey Epstein. The unverified and undated document was placed on the court docket in the case of a former cellmate of the late convicted sex offender who said that he had found it. The Justice Department indicated that it did not know if the note is legitimate, as CNN's Caitlin Polance reports.
9: A note that a cellmate of Jeffrey Epstein's says he discovered inside a book in 2019. That cellmate says this is the suicide note of Jeffrey Epstein in an attempt on his life where he tried to kill himself and did not succeed. He survived that suicide attempt and then later killed himself weeks later. This note, the sort of thing that many, many people would have been wanting to see this earlier, that was not released by the Justice Department when they put out millions of files for transparency around Jeffrey Epstein, his time in jail, his death, as well as his crimes of sex trafficking. But this note, it was in the hands of this cellmate for quite some time, 7 years. And then the New York Times, just in the last month or so, went to court and said this should be released. This cellmate has been talking about it publicly. Here's a little bit more from that cellmate, Nicholas Tartaglione, a man who's serving life in prison for a quadruple murder. He was speaking to a podcaster earlier this year.
10: It was in my book, yeah. When I got back into the cell, I opened my book to read, and there it was. And he wrote it and stuck it in the book. And that was, I believe, the reason why he stopped saying, because he didn't want to go to suicide watch, because I think his first thing was, oh, yeah, he tried to blame me for attacking him.
9: But now this note in the public domain, released by the judge, and we can see what it looks like, this scribbled out words by supposedly Jeffrey Epstein, what the cellmate says was Epstein's handwriting. What it says is, they investigated me for a month, found nothing, so 15-year-old charges resurrected. It is a treat to be able to choose one's time to say goodbye. What do you want me to do? Burst out crying. No fun, not worth it. Back to you.
5: Thank you, Caitlin. Meanwhile, on the Hill, some House Democrats, they are calling for U.S. Commerce Secretary Howard Lutnick to resign following his testimony about his ties with Jeffrey Epstein.
11: Howard Lutnick should resign. That was absolutely mind-boggling, what we just heard in the room. He was evasive, nervous, he was dishonest. He would not admit to lying, which he clearly did in the podcast. He said he was never in the room with Jeffrey Epstein ever again after the first time he met him. Yet he then admitted that he was in the room with Jeffrey Epstein. I had to ask him whether he and I were in the same room just now, because I couldn't understand his meaning of we were in the same room together.
5: Lutnick is the highest-ranking Trump administration official prominently named in the Epstein files, of course, outside of the president himself. Lawmakers grilled Lutnick for more than 4.5 hours behind closed doors on Wednesday about his multiple interactions with Epstein, and that includes a 2012 visit to the convicted sex offender's infamous island in the Caribbean. And this was just years after he said to have after he was supposed to have cut ties with Epstein in 2005. A Commerce spokesperson said that the secretary explained repeatedly that he did not have a relationship with Epstein. The White House has so far expressed confidence in Lutnick. A U.S. Secretary of State Marco Rubio arriving in Rome. The top American diplomat is scheduled to meet with Pope Leo at the Vatican today. They're expected to discuss the war with Iran as well as humanitarian aid to Cuba. This visit comes amid a string of critical comments from President Donald Trump. Let's head over to CNN's Vatican correspondent, Christopher Lamb. Christopher, tell us a bit about what we expect the Secretary of State to speak to the Pope about.
12: Well, Paulo, we're expecting Marco Rubio, the Secretary of State, to arrive shortly here into St. Peter's and go into the Vatican for a sit-down meeting with Pope Leo. And we expect a number of topics to be discussed. Of course, the war in Iran will be one of them, but also Cuba, the Vatican playing a strong diplomatic role in Cuba, and of course, the Trump administration escalating the rhetoric about what might or might not happen with Cuba. So I expect these topics to be on the table. Of course, this meeting comes at a time of extraordinary tension between the papacy and the White House, with President Trump launching these extraordinary criticisms against Pope Leo, particularly around the Pope's outspoken opposition to the war in Iran, and the president saying that Pope Leo is happy for Iran to have a nuclear weapon. The Pope responding to that on Tuesday night, saying that the Catholic Church has long spoken out against nuclear weapons. So the Pope, subtly responding there to President Trump, but also saying that, people are free to criticize him, but to do so truthfully. So I think, you know, this meeting comes at a time of, you know, of real tension and of this clash between the first American pope and a US president. And, you know, Pope Leo has, during his almost 1 year pontificate, because of course tomorrow, Friday, he celebrates 1 year since his election, he has been something of a counterweight to the Trump administration. It's not just on the war that he's spoken out, it's also on immigration, on the environment. His papacy does stand in stark contrast to the leadership of President Trump.
5: That support, widely used. All right, CNN's Christopher Lamb with that live report from Rome. Thank you, as we watch together that meeting. And still to come here on CNN Newsroom, a new theory on the origin of a deadly hantavirus outbreak on a cruise ship. We'll tell you what officials are saying. Plus, the FDA is accused of blocking several studies that supported widely used vaccines from being published. I'll be speaking with a doctor about what this means for patients.
13: I'm Marie Osmond, and I have a bucket list, and I'm doing it.

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0: All right, we do want to get you some information that's just into CNN. Reuters is quoting the Dutch health ministry as saying that a Dutch woman has been admitted to a hospital in Amsterdam, and this after showing possible symptoms of a hantavirus infection. A broadcaster, RTL, reporting that the woman is a flight attendant at Dutch airline KLM, and she had reportedly been in contact with a woman who died from a hantavirus infection in Johannesburg. And this comes as the cruise ship at the center of the hantavirus outbreak is currently en route to the Canary Islands, as CNN's Randy Kay reports.
1: This was an expedition boat, and many of the people on board were doing bird watching.
2: Turns out a bird watching tour may be the source of this hantavirus outbreak. According to the Associated Press, two Argentine officials investigating how this started said their government is leaning toward the idea that a Dutch couple contracted the virus while bird watching in the city of Ushuaia, Argentina, before boarding the ship. The AP reports the couple visited a landfill during the tour and may have been exposed to infected rodents. That 70-year-old Dutch man was the first to die on the ship, days after they left port in Argentina. His 69-year-old wife died about 2 weeks later. The rest of the people on board, including nearly 150 passengers, are now on a 3 to 4 day journey from Cape Verde to Tenerife in the Canary Islands. Spain has agreed to receive the ship there. Upon arrival, the plan is for all passengers to be taken to a nearby airport and sent back to their home countries. The 14 Spanish citizens will be examined and go directly into quarantine at a Madrid hospital.
3: This is the country of Cape Verde in front of us, but it is forbidden to go down to it.
2: This travel vlogger on board posted on social media about the predicament they now find themselves in.
3: Today was supposed to be the last day of our 35-day trip on the Atlantic, but it is clear that our journey will not end here because Cape Verde refused to receive us on its coast.
2: Earlier, this medical evacuation boat removed three sick people from the ship. On their way to the Netherlands, a source from Spain's health ministry told CNN that Morocco refused to let the plane carrying two of the evacuees land to refuel. Instead, it made an unscheduled landing at Gran Canaria Airport to do so.
1: People are usually infected through contact with infected rodents or their urine, their droppings, or their saliva. Human-to-human transmission is uncommon.
2: Yet in this case, the World Health Organization believes the virus may have been transmitted person to person on board. Following lab tests, confirmed this is the Andes strain of the virus, which has spread among close contacts before.
1: We're also working with authorities for anyone that has left the ship.
2: In fact, the Swiss Federal Office of Public Health has confirmed that a passenger who traveled on the first leg of the voyage and disembarked at St. Helena on April 24th has now tested positive for hantavirus. That passenger, according to the cruise company, is being treated at a hospital in Zurich. His wife, who was with him, has not shown symptoms but is self-isolating as a precaution. Randy Kay, CNN, New York.
0: Now to the latest move in the Trump administration's efforts to sow doubts about the safety and efficacy of vaccines. The New York Times is reporting that the Food and Drug Administration has blocked the publication of several studies having to do with the safety of COVID and shingles vaccines. FDA scientists led this research, reviewing millions of patient records, and the studies ended up costing millions of dollars in public funds, and they also found that serious side effects were quite rare. Shoshana Ungerleiter is a doctor of internal medicine and the host of the TED Health podcast. Dr. Ungerleiter, thank you so much for being with us.
4: Thank you so much for having me.
0: Doctor, I'm curious if I can get just your early assessment of this reported blocking of these publications of these studies. I mean, what is your sense of what these studies reveal about any possible risks that may come with either COVID or shingles vaccines?
4: You know, Paula, what's important to understand is that these were very large real-world safety studies involving millions of vaccinated patients. FDA scientists worked with outside data firms to analyze the electronic health records and other large data sets to look for serious side effects after COVID and shingles vaccination. And the findings were quite reassuring. So serious adverse events were actually rare. One COVID vaccine analysis found a very rare risk of severe allergic reaction. infection, about 1 in a million Pfizer recipients, otherwise didn't identify major safety signals at all. Another observational CDC study that was paused from publication found updated COVID vaccines reduced emergency visits by about 50% and hospitalizations by about 55%. So I think there are actually two conversations here. One is about the data itself, which generally reinforced what we already understood about vaccine safety and the effectiveness. And the other one's about transparency. Science works best when studies are openly published, reviewed, and discussed. And that transparency is how we build public trust and help people make informed decisions about their health.
0: And so without that transparency, without that data, in your assessment, doctor, do you see this resulting in some very real consequences or risks for Americans who don't get these, access to these studies?
4: Oh, absolutely. I mean, I think that's the big issue here, right? So for example, with the shingles vaccine, the studies found that serious side effects, again, were rare. There was a small increased risk of something called Guillain-Barré syndrome, which is already listed on the vaccine label and has been really closely monitored. But overall, again, the evidence to continue to support that the benefits of vaccination outweigh the risks for most adults. And this really matters because shingles itself can be incredibly painful and debilitating, especially as we age, leading to chronic nerve pain, even hospitalization and complications that really affect people's quality of life. And then something really interesting here, there are several large studies have now suggested that the shingles vaccine may also be associated with a lower risk of dementia later in life. Yeah. So we're still learning exactly why that might be. And it's important to say that it does not prove the vaccine prevents dementia, but the findings have been remarkably consistent. And so this is a reminder that the vaccines are not just about preventing one infection in one moment in time, right? They can also influence long-term healthy aging in ways that I think we're only beginning to understand. So without this information out in the public eye, that can lead to huge issues down the road.
0: And that brings us to the question of why the FDA would have blocked this information. I do want to share with our viewers what the HHS spokesperson told CNN, saying that the studies were withdrawn because the authors drew broad conclusions that were not supported by the underlying data, according to the government, that the FDA, as they said, acted to protect the integrity of its scientific process. In your view, what do you see as the current state of the FDA? I mean, as you know, I'm sure it's faced a surge of criticism from even drug companies when it comes to its drug approval process.
4: Yeah, a little hard for me to say exactly what's going on over there. It's not something I do on a day-to-day basis, but I do think it's important for viewers to know that good science isn't about pretending something is perfect, right? It's about honestly weighing risks and benefits. And so it's okay to bring questions up if you're confused about what to do. There's so much conflicting information out there. FDA is saying one thing, CDC is deleting papers. Maybe even your own doctor is asking questions. It's okay to bring these things up to your doctor. Medicine is personal. Your age, your medical history, and your risk factors all really matter. And I do think that the science continues to support. Vaccines are safe and effective. Certainly, it's an individual discussion, but it's important for people to know that disagreement in science is normal. Healthy debate is part of the process. I think researchers challenge methods and questions and conclusions and ask for better evidence all the time. And what builds trust is not the absence of disagreement, it's transparency. And that's what we need here.
0: That's such an important point to close on. Dr. Shoshana Ungerleiter, thank you so much for letting us tap into your expertise.
4: Thank you for having me.
0: Multiple homes have been destroyed in the last few hours in Mississippi after at least two tornadoes swept through parts of the state. Emergency crews, they're having to navigate all this debris and fallen trees as they try to make some of those rescues. And Mississippi, just one of several states across the southeastern United States and beyond, feeling the effects of this severe weather. Here's Reed Binion.
5: 55 southbound. It's crazy.
6: Multiple tornadoes ripped through Mississippi overnight, leaving a trail of destroyed homes and injured victims in their wake.
7: That sucker came right through there, bro. We can't even get through here, bro.
6: One massive twister toppling trees and blocking parts of a highway.
7: It knocked all this down. You know, power lines and nothing like this way.
6: The storms also knocked down power lines, with tens of thousands of homes and businesses across Mississippi without power as of late Wednesday, according to PowerOutage.us. Collapsed trees also blocking the roadway next to a hard-hit mobile home park. There were also reports of residents trapped, but dangerous conditions slowed rescue efforts, authorities said. The extreme weather impacted large portions of the South, including thunderstorms, and at one point a flood watch in place for more than 10 million people. Parts of Alabama saw severe flooding. In Montgomery Wednesday, the state house had to be evacuated because of flooding during local storms. This as other regions struggled to recover from severe weather in their communities.
8: Coming back in, we still had 6 inches of water around the house.
6: Residents in parts of Wisconsin picking up the pieces as water levels start returning to normal after last month's flooding.
8: At one point, there was 3 feet of water in there from looking at flood lines.
6: I'm Reed Binion reporting.
0: And Americans are looking for any news that could mean lower gas prices, why they may not fall anytime soon, even if we see an end to the war. Also, why Democrats in the U.S. state of Virginia are crying foul over an FBI raid at the office and business of a state senator.
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15: And this is CNN.
0: All right, back to our top story at this hour. A source says that Iran is expected to respond today to a U.S. proposal to end the war. U.S. President Donald Trump says that Iran wants to make a deal and has touted what he described as good talks between the two sides. Well, he also says that there is no deadline for when he expects an Iranian response, and all of that coming after he issued a new threat that the bombing would start again if Iran does not agree to a deal. Israel says that it killed the commander of Hezbollah's elite Radwan force in Beirut on Wednesday. It's the first strike in the city since the ceasefire in Lebanon. An Israeli official telling CNN that the deputy commander is believed to be wounded. Israeli troops and Hezbollah fighters have continued to target each other in southern Lebanon. Israel claiming that their operations in the region, that they don't violate the truce. And we're currently watching oil prices, which seem to be responding pretty favorably to this plan for ending the war. Some new promise there. But don't expect gas prices to drop, at least not anytime soon. CNN's David Goldman explains why that may be more of a marathon than a sprint.
16: So the oil market certainly taking a big tumble, and this is because of a lot of optimism that we could be nearing the end of the war. Now, we've been here before. Certainly about a month ago, there was a lot of optimism in the oil market about the ceasefire, and oil tumbled below $100, but then crept all the way back up as it became clear that, you know, peace negotiations don't generally happen in the matter of days or weeks. They tend to happen over the course of months. Now, the oil market again is believing that there could be some good news coming down the pike on the Iran war. But even if the war were to end and the Strait of Hormuz were to open tonight or tomorrow, it doesn't necessarily mean that oil is going to be free flowing right away. There's a lot of things that need to happen before we get there. First of all of the tankers, 160 odd tankers, need to be cleared out of the Strait of Hormuz. That is not something that happens right away. They move as fast as an oil tanker. That could take weeks. And then empty tankers need to come in and then start drawing down the stockpiles and all the warehoused oil that we've been storing in the Middle East during the war. Once those tankers are filled, production can start to come back online, but that is not an easy process. It's not like turning on an oil switch. This is a very complex engineering feat that involves a lot of coordination across multiple nations and companies. Pressure needs to be maintained across all of these very close by wells, and they could explode. You don't want that to happen. So once production is back online and that returns to normal, there's all of the exploded inventory and the infrastructure that needs to be fixed. That could take years. So are we going to get back down to $60 oil and $3 gas anytime soon? No, it doesn't seem that way. This could be a matter of years before we get back to that. Back to you.
0: An FBI raid on a Virginia state senator's office is prompting new claims of political targeting. Federal agents searched the office and the cannabis store of Louise Lucas in Portsmouth on Wednesday. And this comes just 2 weeks after Lucas led a successful effort to redistrict the Virginia electoral map, as CNN's Sumlern Serfati reports.
17: Louise Lucas is a longtime and very prominent Democratic state senator in Virginia. On Wednesday morning, the FBI executed a search warrant of her personal office in Portsmouth, Virginia, as well as multiple businesses of hers. One just very close across the street called Cannabis Outlet that sells marijuana products. Now, at this time, the intended target or scope of the investigation is still unclear. A person close to the state senator told me that she has not been charged. They say federal agents were there when she arrived in the parking lot outside of her office, and they seized electronics and other items. Now, very notably, Lucas recently helped lead the Democrats' successful redistricting efforts in the state that could help them pick up seats in the midterm elections. And Democrats are already raising alarms over what prompted the timing of this. Congressman Bobby Scott, a Virginia Democrat, he noted that the searches indeed come just 2 weeks after Lucas led that effort, saying, quote, "While we await the full facts of the investigation, it must be acknowledged that this FBI raid occurs in the broader context of President Trump's repeated abuse of the Department of Justice to target his perceived political opponents." And Don Scott, who's the Speaker of the Virginia House of Delegates, he also said in a statement, quote, "People should take this with a grain of salt and allow the facts to come out before jumping to conclusions given the politicization of this administration." Now, Lucas has not commented in all of this yet, but a source close to her tells me, quote, "She is a fighter." Sumlern Serfati, CNN, Washington.
0: And we are remembering CNN founder Ted Turner, who passed away on Wednesday at the age of 87. Just ahead, our chief international anchor, Christiane Amanpour, pays tribute to the media maverick and billionaire businessman.
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7: We are remembering Ted Turner this morning, the legendary and outspoken media maverick who revolutionized television news when he founded CNN. Well, he passed away Wednesday at the age of 87 after a long battle with Lewy body dementia. But the billionaire businessman will be remembered for so much more than just this network. You see, he was an international statesman, a philanthropist, a conservationist, and a huge sports enthusiast. CNN's Wolf Blitzer looks back at the life and the legacy of one of the greatest visionaries of our time.
8: He broke every mold. He changed the world.
9: Known as the Mouth of the South and Captain Outrageous, Ted Turner built a media empire that changed cable news forever.
10: I don't know how to quit. 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
9: Ted got his start working for his dad's billboard company in his early 20s, but tragedy struck when his father killed himself.
10: He went against everything that he taught me, you know, to be courageous and hang in there.
9: Ted took over the family business.
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9: When Ted wasn't working, he turned to the sport he loved, sailing.
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9: And won the sport's top race, the America's Cup. He put that same drive into expanding the business. In 1970, Ted bought a struggling TV station, and it became the country's first superstation.
8: He was going to transform UHF television into this new world of satellite television.
9: As he built the superstation, he set his sights even higher on a 24-hour news channel.
12: Most of the leaders of the world thought Ted was nuts.
10: I dedicate the news channel for America, the cable news network.
13: Take 11, my cue.
9: CNN aired its first broadcast on June 1st, 1980. It took 5 years to turn a profit.
10: I lived for 20 years in my office.
14: You can see her there.
12: Ted didn't care as much about ratings as he did about being the most trusted name in news.
9: Ted also cared about the world. He donated $1 billion to the United Nations.
10: I'm no poorer than I was 9 months ago, and the world is a lot better off.
9: And he expanded his empire, launching networks like TNT and Turner Classic Movies. In his personal life, Ted was married and divorced twice with 5 children before he finally met his match, Jane Fonda.
13: I've never met any human being that thinks the way Ted does.
9: In 1996, he sold his networks to Time Warner. He got almost $8 billion. 5 years later, Time Warner merged with AOL, and Ted was out.
12: Ted used the description, I've been fired. Ted got shafted, and it hurt.
9: He lost his empire and the love of his life. After 10 years of marriage, he and Jane parted ways. But Ted never gave up. His final act, saving the planet. He created the UN Foundation and the Nuclear Threat Initiative. He made it his mission to save the bison.
10: Hi.
9: And he opened restaurants to ensure their survival.
14: Ted's love of the outdoors has made him perhaps the number one environmentalist that I've ever known.
9: Before his 80th birthday, Ted revealed he had Lewy body dementia, a progressive disease. He spent his final years treasuring private moments, his ranch, and his family.
12: We have never seen a man quite like Ted Turner before on this planet. And I don't think we'll ever see another one like him again.

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12: That's American country music star Casey Musgraves performing with three Texas teenagers known as the Mariachi Brothers. Meet Antonio, Caleb, and Joshua Gomez Cuellar, 18, 15, and 12 years old, respectively. They are celebrated young mariachi musicians. In February, the teens and their parents were detained by immigration authorities, and they spent nearly 2 weeks in immigration detention. Well, outcry from musicians from around the country, from Texas leadership as well, bipartisan leadership. Well, they helped get the family released in March. A DHS spokesperson said that the family will have mandatory check-ins with ICE law enforcement. though their attorney says that they entered the country lawfully. U.S. Congressman Joaquin Castro, who met with the family when they were released, says that their case is still under investigation. Their immigration proceedings pending. And earlier I did speak with these Mariachi brothers about how they went from ICE detention to center stage.
2: We're so excited for like this opportunity that Casey like gave us. We're so thankful with her for everything that she has like done for us. Cause honestly, she helped a lot with like our story. And thanks to her, like we got like a beautiful, like really beautiful experience. We loved to share a stage with her and to have like these memories with her. Like we are so thankful with her.
12: Talk to me, any one of you guys could talk to me about maybe like the importance right now on holding on to who you are, your identity, and the way you express yourself through mariachi music.
2: I mean, we think that we have to hold like who we are, because this is the thing. Our identity is the mariachi. We are the people that we are because what we have done like in these last couple of years. Before we got here to the U.S., I wouldn't like mariachi at all. Like, it was something very different for me. But to find out, like, this is my identity, thanks to Mr. Trevino, my mariachi director, it formed me to be the person that I am right now. And we think that is very important that we, like, that we, like, hold who we are. Because if we don't, like, accept who we are, so then, like, what are we doing? Like, we believe that our culture, it's who we are, too. Like, all that we share, all, like, the memories that we share is because our culture and, like, everything that we have done thanks to like recognize what's our culture and our identity.
12: I mean, talk about the timing too, and an opportunity to basically step into the spotlight and to share your story. I mean, it's obviously a deeply polarizing time right now politically. Obviously, immigration, it's a very polarizing topic. And so as more people hear your stories about where you and your family came from, where you and your family are hoping to do in the United States and build the lives together as a family. I mean, what do you think, what do you hope, I should ask, should be the takeaway, especially maybe even for the man in the White House?
2: I mean, honestly, we don't want to, we don't want to have any kind of trouble. We are immigrants that came here for a better life.

0: we are the same. We're humans, and we just hope that more people open their eyes so they can see that all of us, like, I would love to call it that we're brothers, because all of us have like hair, but like mostly of us like have a life. We have like a heart. All of us breathe. Like all of us like have a heart that beats, and all of us have feelings. So we just hope like people can open their eyes to look at what's happening and look at us and see, okay, they're humans. They're like us. Yeah. They're not any different just because they came here to search like a better life. And we hope that our story like gives hope to more families that are like having the same situation, and to tell them to don't give up, because we're already here. And honestly, we have been here for 3 years, and we hope that we're going to stay way more years, because this country have given us like a lot. We have to be honest. We love this country. We love the people that is here. We don't hate anybody. We love everybody. We're religious. We believe in God. And we know that the example that Jesus Christ gave us wasn't to hate anybody. He wanted us to love each other and to not have enemies, because we're like, we're brothers in Jesus Christ.
1: Well, it is also a remarkable gift that you, Antonio, and your brothers give not just your native Mexico, Texas, but really the world, with every note that the three of you play, and couldn't be any more thrilled to be able to speak to you, and that you had the opportunity to share your stories. Again, thank you so much. Our thanks to Caleb, Joshua, and to you, Antonio, as well, for taking the time. Thanks, guys.
0: No, yeah. Thank you so much.
1: We really appreciate you watching. I'm Polis Sandoval in New York. CNN Headline Express is next.

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0: I'm Cecilia Dominguez in Buenos Aires, and this is CNN.
11: Pending response. Right now, U.S. officials are waiting for Iran's response to a plan to end the war. And we're seeing gas prices inch up even more this morning. And an overnight path of destruction. Tornadoes and powerful storms slammed the South. So what can we expect today? We've got your forecast coming your way. And
12: on the other side,
11: a sinking boat full of people. A father and son spring into action and come to the rescue. And if you're not getting a good night's sleep, it could be fogging up your brain more than you know. What researchers just found out. Good morning, everyone. It is Thursday, May 7th. I'm Brad Smith. This is CNN Headline Express. Don't worry, I've got plenty of sleep. We're going to help you get some more, too, a little bit later on. Here's the big story that we begin with. Could today be the day that we see a final deal to end the war with Iran? A source says that Iran is expected to reply to a U.S. proposal imminently, and both sides are said to be closing in on an agreement on a short memorandum aimed at ending the Iran war. Details to be worked out in the days and weeks to follow. President Trump expressed cautious optimism on Wednesday.
13: Iran cannot have a nuclear weapon, and they won't. And they've agreed to that, among other things. They want to make a deal. We've had very good talks over the last 24 hours, and it's very possible that we'll make a deal.
11: But earlier, he issued a new threat if Iran doesn't agree to a deal. Now, as for the Strait of Hormuz, Iran says safe passage is possible under, quote, new procedures, without saying what those procedures are. Relief at the pump couldn't come soon enough for Americans nationwide. Gas prices continue to go up, rising another 2 cents since yesterday, and now at the highest level since the start of the war. We're also tracking this. All three sick passengers who were evacuated from that cruise ship at the center of the hantavirus outbreak are now seeking treatment. Officials are currently working to contact and track anyone that they've been in contact with. Three Americans are back home and being monitored. Two returned to Georgia and another to Arizona. Right now, officials say that they aren't showing any signs of infection and are following CDC recommendations. The MV Hondius is currently en route to the Canary Islands after spending days off the coast of Cape Verde. Spanish officials, they've shared mixed reactions to the cruise ship's impending arrival. CNN's Will Ripley has more.
14: There were reports that the ship, even after the first passenger died, did not take any safety precautions. In fact, the captain told passengers the death was from natural causes. That captain, who's now been medically evacuated, that passenger from Switzerland in the hospital, all the people on his plane being contacted right now. And the ship is trying to go to the Canary Islands, but there are local officials there who are really pushing back, afraid that there could be a risk to public safety, even though the Spanish government has said that they will receive the ship. More than 150 people believed to be still on board, or nearly 150 people, including perhaps more than a dozen Americans.
11: And we will have more on what officials know so far on the source of the virus later on this hour. Well, a federal judge has unsealed a purported suicide note that Jeffrey Epstein's former cellmate claims that he found after Epstein's first reported suicide attempt in 2019. The document is unverified, undated, and unsigned, but now part of the federal court record. It reads in part, quote, "It is a treat to be able to choose one's time to say goodbye. Epstein's cellmate, said he discovered the note after Epstein was injured with a strip of cloth wrapped around his neck. Just weeks later, Epstein was found dead in his cell while awaiting trial on sex trafficking charges. A medical examiner ruled that he died by suicide. But as CNN chief law enforcement and intelligence analyst John Miller tells us, there are still plenty of questions left to be answered.
5: The questions that emerge from this are, number one, how do we validate that note? Is it in his handwriting? And if so, who says? Is there DNA or fingerprints or other forensics that can be matched to him to prove that? Let's assume that it is authentic. Does that give us an indication that he was trying to kill himself and waiting for another opportunity? Does that wash away many of the conspiracy theories about how he was found in his cell dead later and glitches in videos and stories about people coming and going, all of which have caused controversy, but none of which have been proven?
11: And coming up, we'll hear more from Epstein's cellmate, a former police officer convicted of quadruple murder. At least two violent tornadoes ripped through southern Mississippi last night. They caused widespread damage and created dangerous travel conditions. You're looking at a man walking on a major highway in the city of Brookhaven. Parts of it were blocked after trees toppled on top of it. And this morning, we have a lot of destruction video coming in. Let's get to meteorologist Chris Warren. Chris, you have video of mobile homes destroyed as well here.
6: And Brad, you see the damage from the ground as you were showing just a second ago, and you see how chaotic it is. You get a little bit better perspective when you get above and you look down, and you can see nearby structures and comparable structures that have been absolutely obliterated by these very strong tornadoes. And part of the problem with the storms we were watching with last night is that they were long-lived. So the longer they are in progress, the better chance, unfortunately, they have of hitting stuff, including this mobile home park here, where you look at that, Brad, you can see just all of the destruction, the debris just tossed all around. It's really hard to make sense of what you're seeing on the ground. But again, from the air, you get a little bit better perspective there as the search was ongoing at the time. Storms are ongoing right now. A lot of lightning showing up here throughout the south. The video was taken right in here. Those storms have moved out. There is still a tornado threat this morning. Tornado watch is in effect until about mid-morning or so for these areas as the storms move through. Large hail, flooding, and damaging winds a possibility. There is a severe thunderstorm warning right here in Mississippi with the tail end of this kind of semi-structured line there that's moving through the southeast. Large hail, damaging winds, and a few tornadoes possible. Brad, as we look at the future radar, we see these storms will be kicking out by this evening.
11: All right, quite a lot to keep tabs on there with that system. Chris, thank you. Secretary of State Marco Rubio is expected to meet with Pope Leo XIV this morning. Rubio is rejecting the idea that his visit with the Pope is an attempt to smooth over relations with the Vatican. That's after President Trump has repeatedly criticized the pontiff for voicing his objections to the war with Iran. There is an outpouring of both grief and gratitude this morning, and it's for Ted Turner, the legendary founder of CNN, an extraordinary philanthropist, died yesterday at age 87 after a long battle with Lewy body dementia. Employees are leaving messages attached to our beloved big red CNN letters that sit just outside the building that I'm in right now. The notes thank Ted for the lasting legacy that he built and vow to carry it on. Meantime, staffers like Christian Amanpour are reflecting on Ted's earliest days at the helm. Take a listen.
8: There was very little sort of barrier between him and us. Not that we were all friends and on first name basis, we worked for him, but we knew that he was absolutely in love with CNN, loved the creation that he made, and loved the impact that it was having.
15: Ted managed to turn this into a significant player and to change journalism.
11: The president is remembering Ted Turner as a friend, and on his Truth social media site said, quote, "Whenever I needed him, he was there, always willing to fight for a good cause." And finally, there is Jane Fonda, Ted's third wife, who wrote a deeply personal and loving tribute on her Instagram. We'll share that tribute with you later on this hour. Also ahead this morning, calls for one of Trump's top cabinet members to resign over what he revealed about his ties to late convicted sex offender Jeffrey Epstein in a closed door hearing. Plus, the FBI raided several businesses of an outspoken Trump critic and Virginia state lawmaker. We've got the details on that raid ahead. And sleepless nights could be doing major damage to your brain function, but there's one thing that could reverse that. Stay with us. You're watching CNN Headline Express.
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1: On Capitol Hill, some Democrats are calling for Commerce Secretary Howard Lutnick to resign over his past ties with Jeffrey Epstein. House lawmakers grilled Lutnick for more than 4 hours behind closed doors yesterday. Republicans had some questions of their own.
2: At the end of the day, I haven't seen wrongdoing in the email correspondence, but he wasn't 100% truthful with whether he or not he had been on the island. So. We'll see, and we'll obviously release the transcripts, and everyone can see for themselves.
1: In 2012, Lutnick visited the convicted sex offender's infamous Caribbean island, even though he claimed to cut ties back in 2005. Afterwards, Democrats put Lutnick's credibility under scrutiny.
3: Howard Lutnick should resign. That was absolutely mind-boggling what we just heard in the room. He was evasive, nervous, he was dishonest. He would not admit to lying, which he clearly did in the podcast. He said he was never in the room with Jeffrey Epstein ever again after the first time he met him. Yet he then admitted that he was in the room with Jeffrey Epstein. I had to ask him whether he and I were in the same room just now, because I couldn't understand his meaning of we were in the same room together.
1: Lutnick is the highest-ranking Trump administration official prominently named in the Epstein files, outside of the president himself. Months after the disappearance of Nancy Guthrie, the mother of Today Show host Savannah Guthrie, FBI Director Kash Patel is criticizing how the investigation was handled in its early days. 84-year-old Guthrie was last seen January 31st and is presumed to have been kidnapped from her home. CNN's Sherelle Hubbard has the latest on tensions between the agencies tasked to find her.
4: New revelations in the Nancy Guthrie investigation. FBI Director Kash Patel took to Sean Hannity's podcast this week and said the FBI was kept out of the investigation early on.
5: When we were finally let in, Sean, look what we did. We went in and got the Ring doorbell and we said, hey, is anyone talking to Google?
4: He said the FBI was not let into the case for 4 days, which in turn slowed down the finding and release of crucial doorbell camera footage.
5: That's why you have that image, because the FBI worked with Google to put that image out.
4: Patel went on to say that DNA found in the investigation could have been analyzed faster. And a legal expert says the timing of the FBI's increased involvement brought critical resources.
6: The negotiators that are expert in dealing with abductions and negotiations on ransom, the specialized lab people.
4: The Pima County Sheriff's Department released a statement saying the FBI was promptly notified by both our department and the Guthrie family. While the FBI director was not on scene, coordination with the Bureau began without delay. Patel had another criticism, the decision by local authorities to use a private lab as opposed to Quantico, the main FBI laboratory.
7: Why did they send the DNA to a lab in Florida, not Quantico?
5: That's the other thing that you hit on, right? Again, we were saying we'll process it.
4: Experts following the case say the lab used processes DNA the same way the FBI does.
6: The real question here is, why is Kash Patel doing this?
4: I'm Sherelle Hubbard reporting.
1: Next week, Tuesday, will mark 100 days since Nancy Guthrie vanished, and the investigation is still ongoing. Local and federal partners are involved in the investigation, and the recent comments have the potential to have a damaging effect on coordination efforts. Well, still to come on CNN Headline Express, a massive manhunt for a Special Forces veteran accused of shooting his wife ends tragically. The latest later on in the hour. And do you have a lot of social media friends but still feel lonely? There's a reason why. We'll dive into next.
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4: Palace in London. This is CNN.
5: A federal judge has denied a request by officials in the Atlanta area to return 2020 election ballots, which were seized by the FBI in January. The judge said that the request simply didn't meet the high legal bar, which might have allowed him to intervene, although he did call the whole situation unprecedented. The Justice Department has been looking into what it has described as irregularities in how Fulton County handled the 2020 vote. President Trump has repeatedly claimed that the election was rigged, but there is no evidence to substantiate that claim. A CNN K-File investigation uncovered deleted social media posts from President Trump's new Surgeon General nominee. Dr. Nicole Sapphire repeatedly broke publicly with the president and RFK Jr. on some of the administration's most politically sensitive health issues, including vaccines and autism. CNN's Andrew Kaczynski has the details.
6: CNN uncovered deleted posts that President Trump's Surgeon General pick apparently didn't want you to see. Meet Nicole Sapphire, a former Fox News contributor, podcast host, and radiologist, and actually his third pick for the role after the first two nominees flamed out. Before her nomination to be the nation's leading voice on public health, she wiped away years of posts criticizing Trump and his health agenda. For instance, she called an argument between Trump and Elon Musk petty, loud, and obnoxious, and likened them to grown adults acting like toddlers in a tiara fight. She accused Trump's administration of waiting until after the midterm elections to admit that measles is spreading again in the U.S. And weeks before her nomination, she warned that Health and Human Services Secretary Robert F. Kennedy Jr.'s overhaul of the federal vaccine system had turned reform into, quote, chaos. When Trump and Kennedy promoted an unproven link between Tylenol use during pregnancy and autism,
7: you have to tough it out also. Don't take Tylenol. Don't give Tylenol to the baby.
6: Sapphire pushed back, telling him words matter, facts matter too. And then she deleted them all. Sapphire has also locked her X account, and she's still going to have to be confirmed by the United States Senate. Meanwhile, the White House is standing by her, telling CNN she will be a powerful asset for President Trump and work tirelessly to deliver on every facet of his MAHA agenda.
5: In this morning's Health Express, a new study suggests that people with lots of so-called online friends who they've never actually met are lonelier. It also shows that connecting with close friends on social media did not ease loneliness. Now, it's unclear if loneliness causes people to seek more friends online or if connecting with strangers online was the source of the loneliness. Those surveyed are between 30 and 70 years old. That study is in the journal Public Health Reports. And it turns out that even one sleepless night can hurt your working memory and ability to learn new things. This is according to a recent study published in the IBRO Neuroscience Journal. Researchers looked at brain functions such as memory and reaction times of 50 participants after a period with no sleep. The good news from the study is that the damage from sleep deprivation is temporary. Results show that a 30-minute nap can partially reverse the decline in brain function and activity. Making the case for some nap pods at your local office, perhaps. Straight ahead on CNN Headline Express, concerns grow over the deadly hantavirus outbreak on that cruise ship now en route to the Canary Islands. Officials hoping to curb any possible spread of the illness. We've got much more coming your way.
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0: It is half past the hour. Let's hit the refresh button on our top stories. Signs of progress today as the U.S. and Iran move closer to an end to the war, a source tells CNN. President Trump says that Iran wants to make a deal, adding, quote, we've had very good talks over the last day, and that there's no deadline for when he expects Iran to respond.
25: A few days ago is a long time ago. You know, in the world of war, a few days ago, no, they want to make a deal badly, and we'll see if we get there. Iran cannot have a nuclear weapon, and they won't. And they've agreed to that, among other things.
0: Authorities are racing to trace anyone who may have come in contact with hantavirus on the cruise ship heading for Spain's Canary Islands today. Now, all three sick passengers were evacuated from the MV Hondius cruise ship yesterday and are now seeking treatment. And former New York City Mayor Rudy Giuliani remains hospitalized, but is no longer in the ICU. The 81-year-old is being treated for pneumonia, and according to his spokesperson, Giuliani is in critical but stable condition. He was previously diagnosed with restrictive airway disease, which can complicate respiratory illnesses. Let's return to that cruise ship at the center of a deadly hantavirus outbreak. It's now heading towards Spain's Canary Islands. After three sick passengers were evacuated at Cape Verde yesterday, CNN's Randy Kaye has this update on what we know now.
1: This was an expedition boat, and many of the people on board were doing bird watching.
3: Turns out a bird watching tour may be the source of this hantavirus outbreak. According to the Associated Press, two Argentine officials investigating how this started said their government is leaning toward the idea that a Dutch couple contracted the virus while bird watching in the city of Ushuaia, Argentina, before boarding the ship. The AP reports the couple visited a landfill during the tour and may have been exposed to infected rodents. That 70-year-old Dutch man was the first to die on the ship, days after they left port in Argentina. His 69-year-old wife died about 2 weeks later. The rest of the people on board, including nearly 150 passengers, are now on a 3 to 4 day journey from Cape Verde to Tenerife in the Canary Islands. Spain has agreed to receive the ship there. Upon arrival, the plan is for all passengers to be taken to a nearby airport and sent back to their home countries. The 14 Spanish citizens will be examined and go directly into quarantine at a Madrid hospital.
4: This is the country of Cape Verde in front of us, but it is forbidden to go down to it.
3: This travel vlogger on board posted on social media about the predicament they now find themselves in.
4: Today was supposed to be the last day of our 35-day trip on the Atlantic, but it is clear that our journey will not end here because Cape Verde refused to receive us on its coasts.
3: Earlier, this medical evacuation boat removed three sick people from the ship. On their way to the Netherlands, a source from Spain's health ministry told CNN that Morocco refused to let the plane carrying two of the evacuees land to refuel. Instead, it made an unscheduled landing at Gran Canaria Airport to do so.
1: People are usually infected through contact with infected rodents or their urine, their droppings, or their saliva. Human-to-human transmission is uncommon.
3: Yet in this case, the World Health Organization believes the virus may have been transmitted person to person on board. Following lab tests, confirmed this is the Andes strain of the virus, which has spread among close contacts before.
1: We're also working with authorities for anyone that has left the ship.
3: In fact, the Swiss Federal Office of Public Health has confirmed that a passenger who traveled on the first leg of the voyage and disembarked at St. Helena on April 24th has now tested positive for hantavirus. That passenger, according to the cruise company, is being treated at a hospital in Zurich. His wife, who was with him, has not shown symptoms but is self-isolating as a precaution. Randy Kaye, CNN, New York.
0: Time now for Weather Express, and look at this. A severe thunderstorm brought flash flooding to the Alabama State House in Montgomery yesterday. And more severe storms tore across parts of the South overnight, including in Mississippi. That's where multiple homes were destroyed by at least two tornadoes. Let's get to meteorologist Chris Warren. Chris, what are you seeing here this morning?
5: Well, there are still some storms firing. They have left the area where the destruction was in Mississippi from last night. We do have some video to show you and give you perspective of what we've been seeing. And from the air, here it is. You can see that some of these homes absolutely obliterated, and it's tough to even make sense. So what's going on when you're there on the ground? But from the air, you get a little bit better idea when you can compare some of the damage with the structures nearby. This morning, storms are still in progress. No tornadoes ongoing right now, but that threat is not completely over yet. As the night wears on, the atmosphere cools, reducing the instability, making it less likely for the stronger storms, but not impossible. In fact, conditions are still there, and it is potentially tornadic producing thunderstorms. Again, no warnings at the moment. Watch is in effect to about mid-morning. Still some thunderstorms and some very heavy rain. The main threats today, Brad, will be large hail, damaging winds, and a few tornadoes as we watch these storms eventually move out by this evening.
0: All right, a lot to continue to still keep tabs on here with that system. Thank you, Chris. Well, a federal judge has unsealed a purported suicide note from Jeffrey Epstein found by a cellmate of the late convicted sex offender. The letter is unverified, undated, and unsigned, but is now part of the federal court record. CNN's Caitlin Polans has the details.
2: A note that a cellmate of Jeffrey Epstein's says he discovered inside a book in 2019. That cellmate says this is the suicide note of Jeffrey Epstein in an attempt on his life where he tried to kill himself and did not succeed. He survived that suicide attempt and then later killed himself weeks later. This note, the sort of thing that many, many people would have been wanting to see this earlier, that was not released by the Justice Department when they put out millions of files for transparency around Jeffrey Epstein, his time in jail, his death, as well as his crimes of sex trafficking. But this note, it was in the hands of this cellmate for quite some time, 7 years. And then the New York Times, just in the last month or so, went to court and said this should be released. This cellmate has been talking about it publicly. Here's a little bit more from that cellmate, Nicholas Tartaglione, a man who's serving life in prison for a quadruple murder. He was speaking to a podcaster earlier this year.
6: It was in my book. Yeah, when I got back into the cell, I opened my book to read, and there it was. And he wrote it and stuck it in the book. And that was, I believe, the reason why he stopped saying, because he didn't want to go to suicide watch, because I think his first thing was, oh, yeah, he tried to blame me for attacking him.
2: But now this note in the public domain released by the judge, and we can see what it looks like, this scribbled out words by supposedly Jeffrey Epstein, what the cellmate says was Epstein's handwriting. What it says is they investigated me for a month, found nothing, so 15-year-old charges resurrected. It is a treat to be able to choose one's time to say goodbye. What do you want me to do? Burst out crying. No fun, not worth it. Back to you.
0: Thank you, Caitlin. FBI agents executed a search warrant against the president pro tempore of the Virginia State Senate. Sources say that federal agents raided a marijuana shop and other locations associated with the 82-year-old Democrat L. Luis Lucas. A source close to the state senator tells CNN that federal agents seized electronics and other items from Lucas's personal office. Lucas said in a statement Wednesday, quote, today's actions by federal agents are about far more than one state senator. They are about power and who is allowed to use it on behalf of the people. Lucas recently championed the state's successful effort to redraw Virginia's congressional map, which could help deliver her party extra seats in the midterms. We have an update to tell you about in the manhunt for the Special Forces veteran accused of shooting his wife in Tennessee. The Stewart County Sheriff's Office now says that they have found the body of 53-year-old Craig Berry. Initial indications show that he died from a self-inflicted gunshot wound, according to the Sheriff's Office. The arrest warrant shows that Berry was wanted on suspicion of attempted murder after he allegedly attacked his wife at their Tennessee home and shot her as she tried to drive away on April 30th. The sheriff's office believes this blurry photo showed the 53-year-old in camouflage leaving the scene. His wife has since been released from the hospital, the sheriff tells CNN. Elon Musk's partner took the stand at the OpenAI trial. Siobhan Zillis is the mother of four of Musk's children and an executive at several of his companies. She has held board and executive roles at Tesla and XAI while previously acting as a liaison for Musk in dealings with OpenAI's leaders. Initially, Zillis was a co-plaintiff with Musk in this lawsuit, though she later dropped off. Musk co-founded OpenAI, but is now suing, alleging that they breached their charitable trust. He argues that the company improperly shifted from its nonprofit mission to a for-profit structure. OpenAI has denied Musk's claims, saying that he brought the lawsuit because he couldn't get full control and because he now runs a competing AI company, XAI. Oscar-winning actress Jane Fonda is showering praise for her late husband, Ted Turner, calling him brilliant with a soaring sense of humor. Turner, the founder of CNN, as well as Turner Classic Movies and much more, died yesterday at the age of 87. On her Instagram post, Fonda wrote, he swept into my life a gloriously handsome, deeply romantic, swashbuckling pirate and I've never been the same. The couple was married from 1991 to 2001, and despite getting divorced, they remained close friends, with Fonda calling Ted Turner her favorite ex-husband. Next on CNN Headline Express, for the first time in 4 years, the average price of gas is over $4, and Americans are feeling it at the pump. And imagine being the customer service rep who hangs up on the Pope. 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
0: Even Pope Leo has trouble getting people to believe who he is when it comes to customer service. In a now viral story, a reverend and friend of the Pope tells how the pontiff made a call to his bank in Chicago 2 months after he moved to the Vatican. He needed to get his phone number and his address changed, and the call didn't go well.
12: He's a very humble guy. 2 months in, he calls his bank in South Chicago to change his phone number. And I think his address. And so he gets a lady, says, "Yes, ma'am, I'm Robert Prevost. I'd like to change." She asks all the security questions. And then he says, "Oh, I'm sorry, sir. It says here you have to come in person." And he said, "Well, that's not going to, I'm not going to be able to do that. We can't change. No, sir. I gave you all the security questions. I'm sorry, sir." "Would it matter to you if I told you I'm Pope Leo?" She hung up on him. Could you imagine being known as the woman who hung up on the Pope?
0: The Pope's brother spoke to CNN's Aaron Burnett last night, and he talked about what it's like being the pontiff's brother and how the leader of the Catholic Church found out he was a question on Jeopardy.
13: Is it your brother that you see or someone who is now something else, too? I mean, 1.4 billion people look to him right. as their religious leader.
14: It's a combination of both. At first, there's the Pope. And they say, "Oh, wait, that's my brother." Mm-hmm. I mean, he's now questioned on Jeopardy. And when Jeopardy's on, we're talking on the phone. And it's, "Oh, stop talking. You're on Jeopardy question right now." And then he wants to know, what's the question? And then it takes me a minute. We're talking about my brother here, because that doesn't always fit in right away.
0: The Pope's brother also told Aaron that the pontiff enjoys playing words with friends. Who doesn't? Let's go around the globe to see what other stories are making headlines. We start in the United Kingdom. That's where right now voters are out at the polls. Close to 25,000 candidates are running for local posts in England, as well as parliamentary seats in Wales and Scotland. First results are expected soon, with final ones due by Saturday. This is the biggest test for political parties at the ballot box since Labour won the general election in 2024. Let's take you out to Singapore now. That's where corporal punishment is the new policy to stop bullying. The country's education minister says that boys who bully others will be hit with a cane. Any girls accused of bullying could be suspended or face detention. The World Health Organization says corporal punishment is still widely used around the world, even though studies show that it can harm children. And K-pop superstars BTS wowed fans in Mexico City with an appearance outside the National Palace. They met with Mexican President Claudia Sheinbaum. She thanked the band for promoting peace and inclusion. The group's fans, the so-called BTS Army, they reacted with pure delight, jumping for joy there, as you can see. The group is in Mexico to play 3 shows. We will not have a Triple Crown contender this year. Kentucky Derby winner Golden Tempo will not run in next week's Preakness and will instead target the Belmont in June. Trainer Sherry DeVoe told CNN, quote, "We just want to give him the best opportunity for the best outcome." The Sanderson sisters will be bringing the chaos and mischief back to the big screen in the upcoming Hocus Pocus 3. Disney says the film is officially in early development. Stars Bette Midler, Sarah Jessica Parker, and Kathy Najimy are all set to return. The first wreaked havoc on Salem residents in the original 1993 flick, which has since become a beloved Halloween classic and inspiration for many costumes out there. Still to come on CNN Headline Express, you've got to see this. 2 gators fighting on the back patio of a Florida homeowner's house. Of course, it's Florida. And if you're an iPhone user, you could be entitled to a refund. Details on who qualifies straight ahead. Stay with us. You're watching CNN Headline Express.
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2: 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That's ridiculous.
3: Hey. Let's see. It was only 76.
4: Well, you're close, though.
3: Yeah, but that's still a lot more than what I'm used to.
5: How much is it costing you to fill up your gas tank? The numbers are going right now, and the price yesterday could be different today. And every day it seems like there's a new number and a new record. Let's get right to Maribel Aber, who is tracking the numbers for us. Maribel, what do we know here?
6: Brad, it's a moving target. So domestic gas prices have topped a high mark not seen in 4 years. AAA puts the average gallon of unleaded nationwide at $4.56, up a quarter since last week. Now, global oil prices eased slightly overnight on news Iran could send the U.S. a peace proposal today. Brent is trading at about, looks like $98 a barrel, U.S. oil at about $92. Some Apple users could receive money as part of a multi-million dollar class action settlement. The company is accused of misleading iPhone buyers by overstating Siri's AI capabilities. Plaintiffs say some promoted features don't yet exist and may still be years away. Apple denies any wrongdoing but agreed to settle the case. Eligible iPhone owners could receive between $25 and $100 per device. Claim details and deadlines will be released in the near future. And Papa John's and Disney's Pixar are teaming up to celebrate the summer debut of Toy Story 5. The chain is launching a new lineup of movie-inspired personal pizzas with names like Space Ranger Roni and Sheriff's Roundup. They'll come with a side of Papa John's new Rootin' Tootin' Ranch. Each pizza will be $6.99 and available starting June 19th, the same day Toy Story 5 hits theaters nationwide. Both will only be around for a limited time, though. Brad?
5: I didn't have Pizza Planet getting competition on my bingo card. Maribel Aber, thank you so much. The remains of Kristen Smart, the student who disappeared 30 years ago, have never been found, but a new search is now underway, and that story kicks off our look at news, making headlines across the country. So law enforcement in California is searching the property of the convicted killer's mother. Kristen Smart disappeared from her college campus in 1996, her body never found. But her classmate, Paul Flores, was convicted of her murder in 2022 and is serving a 25-year sentence. Podcaster Chris Lambert, who closely follows the case, says that finding the body would bring closure to the family.
7: The time that they do a search for her is that this is going to be the time they finally find her. Kristen's mom turned 80 just a few days ago, and you know, her parents are still waiting for answers, and this would be perfect timing.
5: The sheriff's office says that the search continues today. Let's take you now to Florida. That's where a new body cam from the St. Cloud Police Department shows the heartwarming moment when a father and son duo saved 6 people from a sinking boat. Take a look at the moment that the police shared to social media, complete with the background music that they added.
8: I got you. Get you guys on board. Okay. Can I go on the other side? Chain, grab her.
5: Officials revealed that everyone on the boat was safely rescued and that a good Samaritan assisted in the rescue as well. And we got to take you to some Florida fisticuffs. Take a look at this. 2 alligators violently fighting crashed into a woman's porch and with the loud noises that she thought someone was breaking in, but the gators were slamming into the screen enclosure and tearing through it, causing quite the scare as the woman's baby was sleeping just a few feet away. The woman now warning everyone in the neighborhood to be alert and watch out for violent gators here. Such short arms, too. I wonder how they were landing punches, but ultimately doing a lot of barrel rolls, as you can see there, grabbing on details, too. Okay. We'll be watching for that closely in Florida. That does it for CNN Headline Express. I'm Brad Smith. CNN This Morning with Audie Cornish starts right now.

0: Just into CNN, Marco Rubio's face-to-face meeting with Pope Leo is now underway. So is this really a routine visit or a papal peacekeeping mission?
1: Iran cannot have a nuclear weapon, and they won't. And they've agreed to that, among other things.
0: Okay, we know what Trump thinks, but the world awaits Iran's response today. What will they say about the latest offer from the White House? And developing right now, a destructive tornado wipes out a community in Mississippi. This is a first look at the damage on the ground this morning.
2: When I ran for mayor, I said I was going to tax the rich. Well, today, we're taxing the rich.
0: Okay, so this video, let's say, has touched a nerve with some of New York's elite. Why one of them calls tax the rich a slur. And a global scramble underway to track passengers from this cruise ship. Who got off of the ship before a virus outbreak? And where are they now? And we want to remember a media maverick, the legacy of CNN founder Ted Turner, pioneer of the 24-hour news cycle, and how we get our news today.
3: I wish God had made us just a little bit smarter, you know, but smart enough to where we didn't go to war with each other and practice cruelty on each other. If we were nice to each other.
0: So the U.S.'s top diplomat is in Rome right now. Though the White House denies this is a holy mission to get the president and the Pope on the same page, we've got some questions. And good morning, everyone. I'm Audie Cornish. And this is where we start with the Secretary of State meeting with Pope Leo at the Vatican. And that meeting is now underway. This is video from just a few moments ago. Rubio is arriving, shaking hands, and Rubio is among the many devout Catholics in this administration. Leo is America's first Pope. And there has been historic tension between President Trump and the Pope.
4: Is this an attempt to smooth things over with the Pope, given the rhetoric between President Trump and Pope Leo?
5: No, I mean, it's a trip we had planned from before, and obviously we had some stuff that happened. And no, look, there's a lot to talk about with the Vatican.
0: Okay, so in the past, Trump has called Pope Leo weak on crime and said he should get his act together. And the attacks have gone on for the last couple of weeks. Here's a sample.
6: I'm not a big fan of Pope Leo. He's a very liberal person.
1: Pope Leo said things that are wrong. I think he's very weak on crime and other things.
7: I think he's endangering a lot of Catholics and a lot of people. But I guess if it's up to the Pope, he thinks it's just fine for Iran to have a nuclear weapon.
1: As far as the Pope is concerned, and it's very simple, whether I make him happy or I don't make him happy, Iran cannot have a nuclear weapon. And he seemed to be saying that they can, and I say they cannot.
0: All right, joining me now in the group chat, Jasmine Wright, White House correspondent with Notice and co-author of the Notice Morning Newsletter, Christopher Hale, publisher of the Letters from Leo's Substack, Mike Dubke, former Trump White House Communications Director, and Megan Hayes, former Biden White House Director of Message Planning. I have a couple of people here who are very helpful to this conversation. Obviously, Chris, you follow what's going on with the Pope, and I should say you're Democrat-leaning, like you've run for office at one point. So what do you hear when the president tries to talk about Leo as a liberal person? And I ask because there have been some developments leading up to today.
8: I mean, it's a remarkable thing to say about someone who opposes same-sex marriage, opposes abortion, opposes contraception. You know, Leo says it time and again, he's not a politician. He doesn't intend to get in fights with President Trump, and we really see this as a one-sided fight that the president has inflicted on Pope Leo. He doesn't want to get involved with this, but President Trump's insistent. Two times in the past week, he's gone after him again. I think it's remarkable that Marco Rubio says this is not a peace offering mission.
0: But the Vatican and the Pope is a head of state. So what's happened in the last couple of days that you think has made this job harder for our top diplomat?
8: Well, I think that after the trip was announced, he goes on Hugh Hewitt and once again lies and says that Pope Leo wants Iran to have a nuclear weapon, saying that, which is an absurdity. I mean, Pope Leo's been consistent. He doesn't think Iran should have a nuclear weapon. The Catholic Church has opposed nuclear weapons for 60 years. So I think doubling down on that again yesterday, it makes Rubio's job much harder. The Vatican has pushed back each and every time. The top diplomat for Pope Leo called the president's statement strange and absurdity just yesterday. So I think the hope today is to get a nice visual, them to smile, to shake hands like they did last May. But what's going to happen when Donald Trump's asking out about Leo XIV in the coming days? And if it's another negative comment, will that just ruin anything that's happened?
0: Well, let the rest of you guys jump in, because obviously this is a cabinet where there are many prominent Catholics. Biden, of course, was a Catholic. And at the same time, it's also a very religious and spiritual protecting administration. And so the president is prone to, like, posting Jesus memes of himself, right? Like, there are very much people within the Trump circle that talk in these terms. Can Rubio mitigate it?
9: Well, I think he's certainly going to try today. Obviously, we haven't seen Rubio travel as much as other secretaries of state. So,
0: well, he has 100 jobs. So.
9: He has a million jobs.
0: Yeah.
9: And so this is an important one for him. Obviously, he's a devout Catholic. But 2 weeks ago, I asked the president face to face whether he believes that a comment that Pope Leo made was about him. And he kind of took the back seat and said that, Pope Leo thinks that Iran should have a nuclear weapon and I don't. And I heard from a lot of Catholics around the administration after that who basically said to me, Pope Leo, the Chicago Pope, might I add, Pope Leo is positive. I mean, has
0: Chicago
9: a positive
0: people are
9: approval,
0: everywhere.
9: Everywhere. Yeah. Has a positive approval rating. And right now, Donald Trump does not.
0: We also
9: I'm questioning whether or not this is the fight.
10: I'm glad you said that. With a negative approval rating, though?
0: So why test it?
10: I don't know.
0: No, I mean,
10: this seems to me like just a... We're coming up on the one-year anniversary of Leo's election.
0: Yeah.
10: I think there's a lot of common ground between... There could be a lot of common ground between the White House and the Vatican, especially in South America. And hopefully Rubio will be expanding on that when it comes to Venezuela and when it comes to Cuba. I mean, I think we're making a lot of this. I don't think the president,
11: we're making a lot of this, or the president's making a lot of this?
10: I think the president's making a lot of this, and I also think that the media is making a lot of this. I mean, there's always been this tension, except for that glorious time where you had John Paul II and Reagan and Thatcher saving the world. Other than that, there's always been this natural tension. You've
0: there
10: had
0: is,
10: it with Biden and the Pope.
0: Kennedy
10: back
0: had to
10: on
0: come
10: abortion.
0: Out and give a speech about being
10: exactly
0: a Catholic.
10: Right.
0: Here's
10: in
0: what's
10: West Virginia.
0: Different. You have large numbers of young voters, especially conservative voters, moving to Catholicism, moving to a more traditional version of Catholicism that follows along with your Bannons and your Peter Thiels and all these people who have influence in the administration. I think that's why we care so much about what is this relationship Trump has with Catholics, because it's being wielded politically.
8: Well, I think that there's a confusion that Donald Trump made. I think he confuses Pope Leo XIV with Pope Francis. Pope Leo XIV is really popular among conservative Catholics in this country in a way that Pope Francis was not. I think the bigger issue actually, though, is going forward. J.D. Vance, Marco Rubio, 2028 probable candidates, both Catholic. To win this nomination in 28, you have to win the Catholics and the evangelicals. They're not always on the same page. And I think that creating the bridge that divides is going to be a difficult thing to do. I think the most remarkable thing that's going to happen today, though, is Marco Rubio, by standing in front of Pope Leo XIV, takes ownership, I think, of the Iran war. I think it's going to be what defines him going forward. And among MAGA Catholics, that is the biggest division they have with President Trump, is on the war in Iran.
0: Okay. Stay with us. Thank you so much for being here. You guys stay with me, because obviously we're going to hear more coming out about that meeting, which is underway now. But coming up on CNN, it's undated, unverified, unsigned. A judge releases a purported Jeffrey Epstein suicide note. Plus, a violent tornado rocks parts of Mississippi. I'm going to talk about the damage there this morning. And there has been an FBI raid of a Virginia state Democrat who trolled Trump after a redistricting victory in that state. We're going to talk about whether this move from investigators is political revenge.
12: You have this high-profile raid happening just a few weeks after. So, a lot of people are going to say this is political.
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3: This is Board, a revolutionary new way to play games. A big, beautiful screen that lets you play with physical game pieces, which means you can do things like this. So what do you say? Ready to play?

0: Okay, so I want to talk about this suicide note purportedly written by Jeffrey Epstein that has been unsealed by a federal judge. Now, this document is unverified. It is undated. It is unsigned. It was on the court docket in a case involving Epstein's former cellmate, who told the writer and influencer Jessica Reed Krauss last year that he found it after Epstein's first attempted suicide and failed suicide in 2019.
1: It was in my book. Yeah, when I got back into the cell, I opened my book to read, and there it was. And he wrote it and stuck it in the book. And that was, I believe, the reason why he stopped saying, because he didn't want to go to suicide watch, because I think his first thing was, oh, yeah, he tried to blame me for attacking him.
0: So the note reads through this handwriting. It says, they investigated me for months, found nothing. It is a treat to be able to choose one's time to say goodbye. Not fun, not worth it. So I'm bringing in Elise Adamson. She's a former federal prosecutor and host of the At Least You Heard It podcast. And Elise, we should say again, this is a suicide note, not the suicide note that people were talking about leading up to Epstein's actual death. So how does this affect the world of, like, conspiracy theorists, especially when there's so little information around it?
2: Yeah, that's a great question, Audie. I mean, with conspiracy theorists, we never really know, right? But I think what's important here is that it's just what you said. This is unsigned, unverified note that was purportedly found weeks before Epstein actually died. What I think this note does is it's consistent with the public narrative that Epstein killed himself, because it gives a window into the mind of how Epstein was feeling at that time. However, it is of limited value. Just because his cellmate is attributing it to Epstein, no one has said definitively that Epstein absolutely authored it. So I think it undermines the conspiracy theories that something happened to Epstein, but it doesn't definitively disprove them either.
0: I also want to ask you about something really quickly. Howard Lutnick actually testified before a House Oversight Committee. It was behind closed doors, but Democrats asked him a lot about his relationship with Epstein. I just want to give you an example of how their review of what he had to say.
3: I expected him to say, well, you know, I regret what I said on the podcast. I should have had been transparent about this incident with the family. Nothing happened that was terrible, but you know what? I should have had better judgment. And here are the things I know about Epstein. He was a disgusting person. Let me try to help in the investigation. He did none of that.
0: This is a political process, not a legal one. For you, and I think within the legal community, what is of interest when it comes to people like Lutnick, who had varying levels of interaction with Epstein?
2: Well, it's interesting because from the reporting, it doesn't seem like Lutnick has implicated himself in any wrongdoing, nor has he been accused of any wrongdoing. And that is what the central question really is surrounding Epstein now, which is, were there any other bad actors here? I think for Lutnick, the problem is, has he been truthful in front of Congress? Now, it's important to note that yesterday's hearing, he was not under oath. I think what's going to be interesting, now that there have been inconsistencies in his story, whether he's going to be hauled in again, put under oath, and then there will be questions about his veracity, because even though it's a political process, Audie, it is illegal. It is a crime to lie to Congress. So we're going to have to see what happens there.
0: Okay, Elise, thanks for the clarity. Appreciate your time as always. And after the break on CNN this morning, we're going to talk about that hantavirus cruise ship that is heading to a new port. We're learning about evacuees who are landing here in the U.S. Plus, we'll be remembering the pioneer of cable TV news and look back at Ted Turner's legacy. And good morning to Jackson, Mississippi. We'll be right back.
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6: I really don't think about myself that much in my past. I think about the future of humanity mostly, and what we're doing wrong, and how, what we can do to correct what we're doing, and how I can influence that so that my children and grandchildren and yours will have a wonderful life, the opportunity to have a wonderful life the way we had.
7: So here at CNN and across the world, we are remembering a pioneer. Our founder, Ted Turner, has passed away. He died peacefully Wednesday, surrounded by his family. Ted Turner was 87 years old. Now, Turner actually started CNN back in 1980. It was the world's first 24-hour news network. And the billionaire philanthropist would later say it was his greatest accomplishment other than his family. And those who worked here in the early days, they say they could tell he was all in.
8: There was very little sort of barrier between him and us. Not that we were all friends and on first name basis, we worked for him. But we knew that he was absolutely in love with CNN, loved the creation that he made, and loved the impact that it was having.
9: Ted managed to turn this into a significant player and, to change journalism. So
7: joining me now is Lisa Napoli, journalist and author of Up All Night, Ted Turner, CNN, and the Birth of 24-Hour News. Lisa, first I just want to hear how you're feeling today after spending so much time learning about him and understanding his story. What did you think when you first heard of his passing?
10: Of course, I was incredibly sad, as everyone ever involved with CNN was. He was so revered and such a fascinating character. And it's super surreal to be talking with you on CNN about CNN. Very strange. Yeah.
7: I was looking into some of his past kind of commentary, and I want to play for you something he said about, like, his philosophy about how he thought about how the news could be presented on the network.
10: Okay.
11: I want to present both sides of controversial stories and let the viewers make up their mind rather than having Walter Cronkite make it up for you. He's always recommending what people ought to think. CNN didn't do that. We let people think for themselves. I figured that was the best way a democracy should be run.
7: Can you talk about that? Obviously, in the aftermath of the creation of CNN, you had other networks created specifically to present point of view. What do you think of how his goal actually played out?
10: Well, I think we forget the moment in time that when CNN started in 1980, all there were the three broadcast networks. And Reese Schoenfeld, who co-created with Ted CNN back then, really wanted to open up the dialogue that the broadcast networks didn't allow because it was such a short period of time. How has it played out? Well, it's a complicated story, right? We're living it now. We're living the consequences now of everybody being on all the time, and what is news in 2026. But what Ted did was open up the gates and allow new voices in, which is, you know, ironically something we discussed today as well. It wasn't discussed as much back then.
7: It's interesting. He always said he wanted the news to be the star, ironically, now he has essentially made stars of people who do the news, right?
10: Yes.
7: Which is sort of an uncomfortable reality. Who are the Ted Turners of today? Meaning, are there some media figures who you think fit in his mold?
10: I think he's a singular person, Audie. I mean, it's also important to remember that when CNN started, it was the only game in town as far as 24/7 went. And what happened 16, 17 years later with the introduction of new 24-hour networks, that changed the game for everyone. But yes, CNN was just plain, reliable news, a stream of news back before we called it a stream of news. And Ted was there's no one like him. There never will be anyone like him again. He got away with things back then that no one would get away with now. And yet he was, you know, the most charming and revered person. So it's a very hard comparison to imagine any media titan in this day and age replicating what Ted did, because he worked at a particular moment in time with all of the resources that he could beg, borrow, and sort of steal to make it all happen. It's a totally different climate today. No one's like him.
7: Okay, that's Lisa Napoli. Please check out her book. It's called Up All Night, Ted Turner, CNN, and the Birth of 24-Hour News. We'll be right back.
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0: Good morning, everyone. I'm Audie Cornish. I want to thank you for joining me on CNN this morning. It is half past the hour, and here's what's happening right now. This is drone video from Mississippi. We're showing you the extensive damage after tornadoes ripped through a mobile home park. And we've just learned more than 1,000 homes and businesses have been damaged. At least a dozen people were injured, and officials are still waiting for First Light to get a real look at the impact of the storm. And the hantavirus cruise ship in the Atlantic is now heading to the Canary Islands after three passengers had to be evacuated from the ship. So far, health officials believe that 8 cases of the deadly virus are tied to this vessel. The CDC is also monitoring 3 U.S. passengers who are in Arizona and Georgia who were previously on the voyage. So far, they're not showing symptoms. And this morning, Shell reports a $1.3 billion jump in profits due to the swing in oil prices from the war with Iran. Meanwhile, drivers in California are paying more than $6 per gallon.
1: I filled up my tank, $85. That's ridiculous.
2: Let's see. Oh, yeah, no, right. It was only 76.
3: Well, you're close, though.
2: Yeah, but that's still a lot more than what I'm used to.
0: And this morning, those oil prices continue their slide. President Trump met with top oil executives Tuesday to discuss the price of oil and opportunities in Venezuela. And this morning, we might get a sense of whether talks with Iran are going as well as the president claims. Sources tell CNN that Iran is expected to send its response to the U.S. proposal to end the war today. And that deal reportedly on the table is signing onto a one-page memo declaring an end to the war. A 30-day period would then be triggered to negotiate nuclear issues, unfreezing Iranian assets, and security in the Strait of Hormuz. And joining me now to discuss is CNN senior military analyst Admiral James Stavridis. He's a former NATO Supreme Allied Commander, and he's got a new book, 2084, a novel of future war, which is actually coming out next week. Thank you so much for being here. And I'm glad you're here, frankly, because at the start of the week, we were talking about Project Freedom. That was going to give, you know, these ships the ability to move through. Iran countered so quickly that that's out the door. So how important is this memorandum right now?
4: It's the absolute center of what happens next. Unfortunately, we just don't know what the Iranian response is going to look like, but I suspect it'll come back looking for some additional specific sanctions relief and some money. They want more of those frozen assets unfrozen, Audi. So look for a counterproposal. But the good news is, at least today, missiles aren't flying. But we need to be ready to go back to escorting ships and opening the strait by force if we have to.
0: There's this concern among some of the president's, I think, kind of more conservative supporters about how this deal is going to play out. I want to play an example of this.
5: This will weaken him further, both domestically and abroad. And secondly, he will be remembered in the history books as somebody who did not follow through on a great opening military victory to secure the political victory that is the inevitable result of a successful prosecution of a war.
6: Now, John, I think he takes in a lot of information. Do you think he's hearing this point of view? Because this point of view is, if you fold, you never get the stink off. You're not the art of the deal anymore. You're the art of the collapse.
0: Now, Hugh Hewitt's a great supporter of the president. The president calls into that show to hear the art of the collapse come out of him really surprised me. Can you talk about this dynamic of what the president's trying to say versus what people within his point of view are talking about?
4: Certainly, there are plenty of critics out there, and it's interesting to watch how the criticism is rising kind of on both sides of this argument. Like, go faster, go harder. This is the golden moment to destroy this rotten theocracy. It's an appealing kind of argument. And you're hearing the criticism on the other side of, my God, we've got to get the global economy out of the hostage crisis it's found itself in. Frankly, I think the president is trying to steer something of a middle course here. A longer debate is, how did we get here? Why are we here? How much is all this costing? But in this tactical moment, you know, Audi, we have a saying in North Florida, where I'm from, sometimes you got to be for what's going to happen anyway, meaning this might be the best chance to at least stop the bleeding, get the strait open, keep the Iranians from using terror and cyber, keep them from permanently declaring ownership of the strait. I think that's probably the best package you're going to get. And that means, final thought, you're going to have to park the nuclear negotiation off to the side and kind of come back to it. I think that's how it's going to come out.
0: Yeah, although interesting to hear you say that, since that was supposed to be the whole point of this. Admiral James Stavridis, thank you so much. Appreciate it. And remember, his new book, 2084, is out next week. I want to turn to this FBI raid in Virginia that has some people asking questions this morning. So agents basically executed a search warrant targeting Democratic State Senator L. Louise Lucas, who recently had spearheaded that Democratic effort to redraw the state's congressional maps. So the FBI raided her personal office, as well as a marijuana shop that she co-owns, and a couple other locations.
3: You have this high-profile raid happening just a few weeks after. So a lot of people are going to say this is political.
7: I believe it's coming from Washington. I believe it's all a political thing.
8: To me, it's a character assassination.
0: Okay, some constituents there have heard Senator Lucas released a statement overnight that reads in part, quote, "Today's actions by federal agents are about far more than one state senator. They are about power and who is allowed to use it on behalf of the people. What we saw fits a clear pattern from this administration. When challenged, they try to intimidate." I should be clear, we do not have information about what this investigation is about. Just knowing what I know of speaking to people in marijuana shops and those organizations, like, legally, it's a very frustrating place to be as someone who is a business owner in that space. That makes you vulnerable to attack. But what do you think of this timing with this person?
9: I mean, I think the constituent said it all when it comes to the timing. And these are the questions that the FBI and the larger Trump administration are going to have to answer and show what they found via this raid and try to make the case that it wasn't political, as we've seen Todd Blanche, not specifically on this issue, but the acting attorney general kind of going around and saying that he's not prosecuting folks who Trump believes and others in the administration believe should be prosecuted on political
0: right.
9: means.
0: Which matters in court. Like,
9: sure.
0: People, like,
9: I mean, I think that's why you're seeing the
0: pushing
9: trouble
0: back on,
9: in court. But again, I think that so many Americans are viewing what's happening with the FBI and with the DOJ and saying, are these political prosecutions? And that is a tedious and difficult place to be in, particularly when you want to take your cases to a body of Americans who now view the DOJ tinged with
0: politics. Can I ask you, Mike, about what Jasmine's saying? Because when I look at Trump's so-called enemy list, and we've ranked it by indicted all the way to just public calls to investigate, the list is pretty long. But what's important here is that Pam Bondi's out of a job, mm-hmm. reportedly, because she was not going after enough people hard enough. So it feels like not those constituents aren't making a huge leap.
10: I don't think they're making a huge leap. I don't see Senator Lucas on your list. Is she on? No, she's not.
0: Only because it just happened.
9: I can draw her in there. You are hilarious.
10: But my point is this. I think the real political move would have been if they had done the raid prior to the vote in Virginia on April 21st. So what I find disturbing about this,
0: and we should say that case is being challenged by Republicans and is at a standstill.
10: And
0: what the
10: we're
0: voters
10: waiting
0: have voted
10: for the Supreme
0: for
10: Court in Virginia.
0: Not
10: yes. What I find disturbing about this is exactly how you introduced this. We don't know what these charges are. And that's what leads, if I'm going to agree with Jasmine on this, that leads people to question any move by the FBI or the DOJ when they don't clearly state why we took this action. This is a very public action. They very publicly went into the senator's offices. And they didn't have an explanation as to why, and we are waiting. And that's the part, I guess, as a communications professional, I think destroys the public trust. I can't give you an answer.
0: But
10: I have no idea if this was legit
0: does this
10: or not.
0: Serve? Like, now, instead of being involved in the appeal process fighting, she's going to be tied up in this.
11: Well, right, but that's not, she's not going to just be tied up in this, and it's not going to be humiliating for her. It's humiliating for the administration and for the DOJ, who looks like they are going after her to weaponize the DOJ against her and politicize it. I mean, there's no coincidence that Fox had a reporter there when the office was being raided. They just happened to be in Virginia Beach and knew that it was going to happen. I mean, the whole thing just reeks of that they are going after their enemies. And to your point, it does look, and if it is a credible case, they're losing their credibility with the American
12: people.
13: Totally.
12: Yeah.
13: In the meantime, I'd like to be more informed. If you are going to do something like this, we'd like to be able to deliver the facts to you out there as well. I want to follow up on one other thing. There's this CNN analysis that is looking at Iran's nuclear supply chain, finding much of it still intact. So how does this track with the intel that we have been hearing? I'm going to talk to a Democratic congressman, Mike Quigley, who sits on the Intelligence Committee next. Plus, we have this.
14: The tax itself is a tax that discriminates against a narrow group of people.
15: The weekend!
13: So Mamdani said he was going to tax the rich, but one billionaire says this is putting him and other people who are wealthy in harm's way.
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21: Hi, I'm Kingston Bagpuse. 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

as you can hear behind me, there is a lot of ongoing fighting between Israeli forces and Hamas militants. One Palestinian man was shot in the leg. We saw him being taken out by ambulance, but now we're seeing more and more Israelis coming out to protest against the current government. And that sound you hear behind me are hundreds of Israelis who are welcoming those four female Israeli soldiers just freed from Hamas captivity. How much is too much, sir? At what point is it time to end this war?

0: I'm Hanako Montgomery in Tokyo, and this is CNN.
1: We obliterated that nuclear capacity of theirs, and so they didn't get the nuclear bomb. It was complete obliteration.
2: So we hear the president say this all the time, that Iran's nuclear program has been, quote, obliterated by U.S. military operations from both last summer and this year. New analysis of satellite imagery by CNN is showing that some of their capabilities are, in fact, still intact.
3: Back last June, French outlet Le Monde found this truck visible in imagery taken just days before the strikes. These blue containers are likely carrying uranium into the tunnels, experts told CNN. Days later, these facilities were substantially damaged in Israeli attacks. You can see several buildings wiped out. Then, in early 2026, Iran covered over several entrances to these underground tunnels with earth, preventing people from accessing them. Further measures were taken this April, when these roadblocks were put up in front of the entrances to the tunnels. It could suggest there still remains something valuable down there. They were not, however, hit in the latest US-Israeli strikes.
2: So we're bringing in someone who knows to talk about this, Democratic Congressman Mike Quigley. He's from Illinois, but he also serves on the House Intelligence Committee. Thank you so much for being here.
4: Glad to be back.
2: So I feel like my first question needs to be, have you ever been given a clear assessment of what has been destroyed, what has survived, and what could be rebuilt?
4: Well, first of all, anything can be rebuilt, as we've seen before. I mean, last fall, the president said the program was completely obliterated. And then now here we are in May, and it's been completely obliterated again. I think anyone who's been on any of these committees will tell you that all the time we've been briefed on this, if you're going to obliterate this program or you're going to eliminate it, it's going to take troops on the ground. It's going to take pretty much full-scale war at that point. And that's something that's simply not in the cards. So, you know, it gets us back to, what was this all about? Was it about eliminating the nuclear program? You know, we're in discussions now in which maybe through diplomacy, not a $1 billion a day war, they might get us back to where JCPOA was. That same treaty that President Trump criticized so roundly that I supported, and the Iranians were in compliance with.
2: But can
4: That's
2: I follow
4: how
2: up
4: you
2: on
4: prevent
2: this?
4: Them because getting a bomb.
2: The reason why we're so interested in this is because this is going to be a huge part going forward in assessing the state of Iran as a threat, right? When a Benjamin Netanyahu or whoever comes to the U.S. and says, we are X amount of months from a breakout period to them creating a weapon, et cetera, we want to be on firm ground about what data we have. And I was under the impression that much of this nuclear material had been essentially buried. So do you guys know, or is CNN head of the Intelligence Committee?
4: Yeah, look, I would say a couple things. First of all, you're not going to get a true picture from space, a total assessment of what's going on, because as was mentioned, these are facilities that are deep, deep, deep underground. And second, you raise a good point. I've served on the Intel Committee for now 9+ years. Never have I felt before, even under the first Trump administration, that I wasn't getting all the information I should. I wasn't getting solid, good briefings, complete information. So if the Intel Committee is in the dark, the American people are certainly going to be in the dark. We're not going to have a true assessment. I think we go back to that first assessment, though. The fact that the president keeps saying that this information is totally obliterated, that this these materials and the program has been totally obliterated, the fact that he has to keep saying it should give you some sense that he's not giving you the complete story here, and you can't believe him.
2: Well, I hope you're able to come back to the show, especially given that the 60-day window on that war powers resolution should be coming to a close at some point. Congressman Mike Quigley, thank you so much.
4: Anytime. Thank you.
2: All right. I want to turn to something you guys probably hear a lot, the phrase tax the rich. So there's this New York billionaire who is saying that slogan is a slur. This is Stephen Roth. He's the CEO of a real estate investment trust called Vornado. And he said this on an earnings call this week. quote, I consider the phrase tax the rich, when spit out with anger and contempt by politicians both here and across the country, to be just as hateful as some disgusting racial slurs and even the phrase from the river to the sea. Now, he and other New York billionaires are against a city plan to tax luxury second homes with values on the market of $5 million or above. And they are especially upset at Mayor Zoran Mamdani's choice to film this video promoting that policy outside the home of a hedge fund CEO. It was Ken Griffin.
5: When I ran for mayor, I said I was going to tax the rich. Well, today, we're taxing the rich. I'm thrilled to announce we've secured a pied-à-terre tax, the first in New York's history. This is an annual fee on luxury properties worth more than $5 million, whose owners do not live full-time in the city. Like for this penthouse, which hedge fund CEO Ken Griffin bought for $238 million.
2: All right, group chat is back. There's a lot to unpack here. First,
6: where to start?
2: Where to start? I'll start.

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1: Right.
2: But this is exactly why
1: people want to tax the rich,
2: because of statements like that where you're so disconnected from reality and the and actual people. What is he actually talking about? And I'm surprised that his shareholders or whomever are not putting out statements saying that we condemn what
3: he said. It was just a safe space, like he was in the community. You know what I mean? Like you're on an earnings call.
4: It's not his community. It's an earnings call. It's different.
2: Which are people that he needs to make money for.
3: Okay.
2: And they should be outraged.
3: Third point, let's get to the policy. The second home tax. For those of you who haven't Googled Pete Pied a Terre, it's your second home, and there's around 11,000 of these homes in New York. And then I want to bring up one other thing, the real hourly wage growth in New York City. So if you are in any class but the top 3%, I'm going to show you the boxes here on this graph of the wage disparity. Your wage growth is low, and that one on the far end, top three, is apparently... endangered protected class we need to start talking about. The top 3% have seen their wage growth 34%. All right, enough jokes. I care about it because the number of states now implementing some kind of billionaire tax and this movement on the left has got legs. Tell me why you think it's got legs and if it's just an activist push right now or has this gone mainstream?
2: No, because I think people are pissed that they're paying so much for gas and then you see these companies making so much money. Mm-hmm. You saw Delta Airlines saying they're not going to serve snacks and drinks to people on certain flights and their CEO's making tens of millions of dollars. People are ticked off about that.
3: Coach or it just depends on what you pay.
2: I think it's people in coach and economy, not first class, are not getting drinks and snacks, but their CEO's making millions of dollars. People are mad that they are not being able to have basic functions and paying so much for gas and don't have health care, but the people who are running these companies are making millions and millions of dollars.
3: Because on the right, what people are saying is this is socialism. You're going to drive away business. But how do you counter that with the populist movement that conservatives had cultivated a relationship with, which thinks very similarly?
4: No, very, very similarly. And I think this is a false comparison. I think you're absolutely right that there with rising gas prices, with inflation and all of this, we do need to address those problems. The problem is this kind of stuff coming out of Mondami's mouth and other Democrats is really just rhetoric. It is a quick fix. That means nothing because at the end of the day, it's not going to change the graph that you just put out there, number one. Secondly, it's not going to, when you drive job creators out of areas of this country and drive them to lower tax states, like you see California to Texas, New York to Florida.
3: Just a minute left, I think. I just want to add.
4: It's a bigger problem
3: Gen Z,
4: than this.
3: You don't look at those people as creating jobs right now. That is not what the market is doing for them.
4: Well,
3: what is in your group chat?
1: talking about rich people, it's Devil Wears Prada too.
3: Oh,
1: I saw it last night.
4: Oh my goodness!
1: And I can say I love Meryl Streep.
4: Yes,
1: okay,
4: exactly.
1: The outfits were bomb. But I love Meryl Streep. I love Anne Hathaway. It didn't have the magic of the first one.
3: But you know what? It is an excellent film for Billionaires History Month, which I'm glad has been kicked off this year. Mike's glad that we're now
4: in what?
3: Billionaires History Month. It's like when we look at marginalized communities. And talk about how they've contributed to the culture. Gupkey.
4: Is that the same time?
3: Is that what Mayo? That is what MLK thought.
1: That is what he talked about.
2: This dovetails nicely to your group chat, though.
3: Yeah, is that
4: my group chat is really just very quickly. It's now college graduation season. Hey. All of my friends are down there at their college graduations, and all of their kids are wondering, where am I going to find a job?
2: Yeah, because the billionaires
3: are cutting
2: jobs. Shout
3: out to the grads. We know it's hard to find a job. We see you. We're making jokes, but we know you are out there being frustrated. But you know what? Take this moment and be excited, right? Like, this is your time to enter the world with some joy. Megan, do you have anything in your group chat?
2: Yes, I was in North Carolina speaking at the

0: North Carolina Chamber and then at the New Deal Forum with Center Dems. And I would just like to say your online is not the real world, and people are more moderate and having civil conversations out in states, and it's refreshing to see.
1: I mean, this is the thing we need to talk about is that in real America, outside of social media, outside of New York, outside of tapping glass with Mondami, that
2: outside of the cable news green room, perhaps.
1: Yes, yeah. Outside of the cable news green room, the conversations revolve around a lot more things.
0: That's right.
1: than taxing the rich or pied-à-terre. I mean, what?
2: Oh. You don't want to get into pied-à-terre.
1: My French is so bad that I am.
2: Look, we all have Google, okay? As I did before we started. You guys, thank you so much for being with us. The headlines are next.
3: War status limbo. We're standing by for Iran's response to a new offer from the United States. This really could come at any moment.
4: And the race is on now to contain the deadly virus aboard a cruise ship in the Atlantic. The ship is on the move right now as authorities are now trying to contract us for all of these growing suspected cases.
5: A mysterious high-dollar heist, more than 60 baby cows worth over $100,000 stolen in the middle of the night. How did thieves snatch so many calves and sneak off without a trace? I'm Sarah Seiden with John Berman and Kate Baldwin. This is CNN News Central.
3: This morning, it is Iran's move. So there were pro-regime protests erupting in Tehran. You can see them right there. As a source tells CNN, that Iran is expected to respond today to the latest U.S. proposal to end the war. We are told that a one-page memo is being floated that would formally declare the conflict over and then trigger a 30-day negotiating period to resolve the more serious sticking points, including the nuclear issues, unfreezing Iranian assets, and the future security in the Strait of Hormuz. Now, President Trump has been sounding optimistic. He says Iran has already agreed to some of the sticking points. But the word from Iran, certainly more defiant. The parliament speaker there, one of the top negotiators, mocked the president's short-lived operation to guide ships through the Strait of Hormuz. He wrote that, quote, Operation Trust Me, Bro, failed. Let's get to CNN's Elena Treen at the White House this morning. And we're waiting for, you know, white smoke or black smoke to emerge from the White House. We're waiting to hear, frankly. I don't mean to joke about it, but right now it's just a waiting game to hear what Iran says, right?
0: No, absolutely. And I did appreciate your Pope joke, given that we know the Secretary of State, Marco Rubio, is expected to meet with him today. But to go back to the topic at hand on Iran, look, we heard from the spokesperson for the foreign ministry in Tehran said that they had received the U.S. proposal, that they were studying it. And the expectation we have gotten from our sources is that they are expected to deliver a response to that proposal today. Now, of course, the Iranians, what we are hearing is that it is expected to be positive. I think a key question, of course, is what is positive for the Iranians is not necessarily positive for everyone else. And also, of course, the big question is whether or not what they send back will really line up and match with what, of course, the U.S. has been putting forward. Now, I will say that one thing that we have heard from the president is he told this to CBS yesterday to PBS yesterday in an interview is this question of highly enriched uranium. He essentially said that we're going to go get it. That has been a huge sticking point throughout all of this, particularly for the Iranians. So there are, of course, still very controversial points to all of this that still need to be worked out. But I will say, at least from the White House perspective, they are cautiously optimistic. They are hoping that the positive feedback they are receiving from the Pakistanis, that the Iranians are moving closer to a compromise, is going to prove to be true. They're also just encouraged by any forward movement in these talks right now. So we are standing by and waiting to see what exactly the Iranians put forth, John.
3: All right. At this point, it's just a matter of waiting. Keep us posted. Elena Treen at the White House this morning. Maybe we'll hear back from you soon. Kate?
4: Also overnight, a purported suicide note written by Jeffrey Epstein just unsealed by a federal judge, now nearly 7 years after he died. The note is brief. It's also unsigned and undated. It reads in part, they investigated me for a month, found nothing, and also says it is a treat to be able to choose one's time to say goodbye. The note was said to be found after Epstein's first suicide attempt in 2019. His ex-cellmate, a former police officer convicted of quadruple murder, says that he found the note in a book after Epstein was found unresponsive. The note remained sealed as part of the court docket, as part of another court case. He spoke more about it last year.
6: It was in my book. Yeah, when I got back into the cell, I opened my book to read, and there it was. And he wrote it and stuck it in the book. And that was, I believe, the reason why he stopped saying, because he didn't want to go to suicide watch, because I think his first thing was, oh, yeah, he tried to blame me for attacking him.
4: Let's talk more about what this all means now. CNN legal analyst Joey Jackson joining me now with more on this. So, Joey, as I mentioned, the note has not been verified. The judge seemed, though, to think that that issue of it being kind of unverified is kind of irrelevant to the unsealing question. How significant is this legally now?
7: Yeah, Kate, so it is not relevant to that. I think people can formulate their own conclusions. There was some indication that Tartaglione's lawyers, now Tartaglione, of course, the voice we heard, was an individual who was a defendant who has since been convicted a couple of years ago of a quadruple murder. That's right, there's four. And so there's some credibility issues attached to it. However, with regard to with the note and its authenticity, that remains to be seen. Tartaglione's lawyers indicated that they authenticated it. Why? Because they wanted to protect their client. They wanted it to be known that their client would not harm Jeffrey Epstein and, in effect, needed to have that assurance. And then there was some concern as to whether if this note got public, it would bleed into Tartaglione's trial and he himself would face an unfair trial because of media reports that, hey, he's a quadruple killer, but now he also tried to kill Epstein. And so I think there needs to be authentication. The Department of Justice has not done so. And so we'll see what happens and really what the note means because of the fact that we're just not sure, just based on representations, Kate, of Tartaglione's attorneys, that the note is authentic, it's proper. And then there are all these other issues associated with chain of custody, meaning where was it kept? Was it given to authorities promptly? Whether, you know, in effect, if it is the note and it is in his handwriting, Jeffrey Epstein, did his roommate force him to do it? A lot of questions surrounding the note right now.
4: Well, and something you were just hitting on, the fact that this former cellmate's attorney said back years ago that they had authenticated it. Just that fact that there is attorneys had said they had authenticated a document and that document is still absent in the legally mandated government release of related documents to Jeffrey Epstein. How is that possible?
7: So the possibility stems from the fact that once the apparent note was authenticated and given to the authorities, in order to protect this separate defendant's rights, what they did, attorneys, and again, when we say authentication, Kate, this is not an exact science.
4: Right.
7: What you do where you have experts that evaluate your handwriting, you have experts that determine whether it could and should could have come from him, that is Jeffrey Epstein. And as a result of that, these experts opine as to its authenticity. That does not make it so. Remember, there could be challenges with respect to that. But in terms of the process, in order to protect this particular defendant, Tartaglione, convicted in 2024, what was found is the judge said, look, I'm going to seal it. It's attorney-client privilege. It's connected to his case. We're going to put it in a vault. And at such time that it becomes relevant or at the appropriate time, we'll unseal it. The judge, of course, just yesterday saying that because of the Epstein Transparency Act, because of people's right to know, because of the fact that the defendant has been convicted already and there's no imperative to hold the note and to otherwise protect the defendant's rights, we're going to release it. But I should say, Kate, what it means is an open question. I should say that what did Epstein say initially, right? He said, hey, Tartaglione, my roommate, cellmate for 2 weeks, he tried to kill me. And then Epstein changed his story and said, no, he didn't try to kill me. That's not what happened. Then he said, I don't really want to talk about it. And then he said, I just deny the fact that I, of course, tried to commit suicide. I'm vested in my case. I would never do it. It's against my religion. So a lot of things surrounding it. And we can't necessarily say that it opines as to the state of mind of Jeffrey Epstein at this point, even though on its face, it seems to suggest that he wanted to take his own life.
4: Yeah, very interesting. But you do get some, you did offer some very important information about the why now. Why is it coming out now? Why release now? It does have to do with this Transparency Act. It's good to see you. Thanks so much, Joey. Sarah.
5: All right, just ahead this morning, health officials racing to try and trace the spread of the deadly hantavirus as another person is infected. Plus, an accusation in the Nancy Guthrie mystery. FBI Director Kash Patel goes on a podcast and attacks local Arizona authorities for how they handled the investigation into her disappearance, how the authorities are responding this morning, and what it might mean for the case. And you have to see this video. Two alligators fighting in guess where, with a baby that's sleeping just feet away from where all this happened. I know you can guess which state this happened in.
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5: This morning, health officials are rushing to trace who may have come into contact with a rare strain of the hantavirus over an outbreak on board a cruise ship. That ship now headed for Spain's Canary Islands. This after three people were evacuated from that ship near Cape Verde. Two of them are now in Amsterdam, where they are being treated by specialist medical teams. It's believed the virus has killed three people who were passengers aboard the ship and sickened several others on that ship. Here in the United States, two people in Georgia and one person in Arizona are under close watch after they disembarked from that cruise ship earlier. CNN's Melissa Bell is joining us now with more on this. What are you learning about all this? And look, this has got people pretty freaked out.
1: Absolutely. I think this whole story, even beyond those actually stuck on this ship that's become a sort of cruise from hell, extremely worrying. This is a virus, unusually the Andes strain of this particular hantavirus that can be passed on from human to human. The incubation period is 8 weeks. There are all kinds of reasons to be worried. But the messaging coming from the World Health Organization, Sarah, is that this is not the next COVID. It is actually fairly difficult to catch. It is not that contagious, they say, nothing like the flu or COVID. Still, strenuous efforts underway to try and figure out who might have come into contact, specifically with those 44 people we now know disembarked from the ship along the way, including 40 that left it in St. Helena, that southern Atlantic island. In that group, Sarah, were two people who then were confirmed to have contracted this Andes strain of the hantavirus. One woman who was the wife of the first man who died on the ship. This group of 40, by the way, choosing to disembark after that first passenger had contracted the virus and fallen and died. His wife then travels to South Africa, unbeknownst to the people on the airplane or the authorities when she arrived, actually had the virus and collapsed after landing and died in South Africa. Another of those to disembark from St. Helena went on to Switzerland. He's the very latest case to have been confirmed positive for the Andes strain of the hantavirus. Then there are the three that you mentioned that disembarked from Cape Verde after Cape Verdean authorities refused permission to the ship to dock. Still, they managed to get three people out, two of them now back in Amsterdam, another delayed on their journey because Moroccan authorities wouldn't allow the plane to refuel. And I think that gives you an idea of the fear that this has instilled in so many people and the huge difficulty that authorities are going to have in disembarking the 147 people still on board this ship that's now expected to arrive in Tenerife over the weekend. Sarah.
5: Yeah, certainly the vestiges of the coronavirus and the pandemic has a lot of countries and people worried about this. But as you said, so far authorities saying this is not that, but it is dangerous. Melissa Bell, thank you so much. I do appreciate your great reporting there from Paris for us. John.
3: All right, a guy famous for trying to be handsome now faces charges for shooting at an alligator. The latest news this morning from Florida. And there goes that dream. No triple crown. The Kentucky Derby winner will not run the pre.
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26: To the sports, friends. Madison Square Garden was rocking last night. The Knicks winning again and taking a two-game lead in the series. CNN's Andy Schulz is here. Andy, tell me, what happened? And what happened while I was asleep?
27: Kate, you know, the Knicks are starting to feel a little like a team of destiny here. You know, they've now won five in a row as they try to get back to the finals for the first time since 1999, and Celebrity Row was just packed once again at MSG. Timothy Chalamet, Kylie Jenner there, Ben Stiller on hand, Jay-Z as well. Got to watch a good one. The game featured 25 lead changes, which is the most in a playoff game in 11 years. Neither team led by more than 7 points. And the Sixers, who were without Joel Embiid for this one, they took a 3-point lead with under 7 to go on that Kelly Oubre 3 there. But from there, Knicks closed the game on a 12-3 run. Mr. Clutch, Jalen Brunson, leading the way for New York with 26 points. The Knicks would end up winning 108-102 to take a 2-0 lead in that series. Now, in San Antonio, meanwhile, we did not get as close as a game between the Spurs and the T-Wolves. Very start of the game, look at Wimby flying through here for the putback slam. He had 19 points, 15 rebounds in this one. And the third quarter, everything was going right for the Spurs. Shot clock about to expire. Devin Vassell gets the pass. He had started shooting before he even got the ball. Look at this. It's pretty incredible. San Antonio was up by 47 at one point in this game. They went in a blowout, 133-95 to even that series. All right, the Stanley Cup playoffs, Buffalo rocking last night for their first second-round playoff game in nearly 20 years. Early on, Zach Benson to Josh Doan there. That had the fans on their feet. Fun night. Sabres, they would win 4-2, take a 1-0 lead in that series. All right, and finally, we will not have a run for the Triple Crown this year. Trainer Sharitovo announcing that Golden Tempo will skip the Preakness next week in order to prepare for the Belmont in early June. Golden Tempo is the third Kentucky Derby winner in 5 years to choose not to run the Preakness, and the second in a row, Kate. So we're not going to get that run for the Triple Crown this year, which is always sad. I always really enjoy seeing it if a horse can complete it. We haven't seen it done since Justify.
26: The only thing I'm disappointed in so many things, but one being I don't get to see you at another horse race because you are quite delightful at a horse race.
27: Yeah, and I only usually make it to the Belmont. Triple Crown's on the line, so not looking good for me this year.
26: Oh, Andy. Sarah, where are you?
5: I'm over here because this is what the boys want everyone to see in our office. They want everyone to see this. Get a look at that. Yeah, they're ready.
26: Take a look at that. Did you see that shot?
5: That was insane.
26: I want you to jump in the air, and then I'm going to pass this over to you, Sarah.
5: It was insane. But what's more insane is maybe there'll be in the championship, the Knicks, maybe. Since 1999, it's been a long time. These guys have been waiting for, like, their whole lives.
26: You guys have good lives. Stop complaining.
5: Lulu's
26: the happiest man on the planet, so...
5: All right, just ahead, mom and pop shops are fighting to stay open. A brand new report shows just how hard a perfect economic storm is hitting small businesses. And this morning, millions in the Southeast under a tornado watch where that storm system is headed today. Those stories and much more ahead.
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32: 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So bake homemade chicken pot pie, cheesy lasagna, or this whole chicken dinner. Any recipe looks great.

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3: All right, protests in Iran this morning as we are standing by for Tehran's response to the newest peace proposal from the United States. A source tells CNN that that response could come today, very soon, as far as we know. We have also been told there is this one-page memo under consideration that would declare an end to the conflict and kick off a 30-day period of talks on the major sticking points. Sticking points like Iran's nuclear program, sticking points like the Strait of Hormuz. President Trump says the U.S. has had, quote, very good talks with Iran over the last 24 hours. The messaging out of Iran, though, has been a bit harder to gauge. With us now is Senator Richard Blumenthal, a Democrat from Connecticut. He is on the Senate Armed Services Committee. Do you have any sense of where things stand at this moment?
4: Based on what I know, and it's not classified information, there is a framework. It's nebulous. It provides, in effect, for an extension of the ceasefire, despite the exchange of hostilities that have occurred over the last 48 hours, the president is saying that the ceasefire continues, but it is more like a path forward than a genuine peace proposal.
3: So an extension leaving the harder issues until later, like Iran's nuclear program, how would you feel about some kind of signed document today which doesn't deal with the enriched uranium still inside Iran?
4: A nuclear-armed Iran is unacceptable. I think there's a lot of consensus on that point. But what we're more likely to see as a result of this exchange of papers is simply an agreement to try to seek an agreement. And the president's under pressure because he's going to China on March 14th, and he wants some progress before then. He has made a fundamental miscalculation that bombing alone would accomplish his objectives. Those objectives have been shifting and contradictory, securing the enriched uranium, changing the regime, destroying the missile production capacity, halting the terrorist attacks. None has been achieved because bombing and bombast and bluster are not capable of doing it. So he's under a lot of pressure to extricate the United States and avoid the continuing costs that are imposed on the American people.
3: So again, and we don't know specifics of this one-page document, but the broad framework, sort of an extension with a discussion on the major issues to come. Where would that leave Iran in terms of the strength of the regime today and tomorrow versus the beginning of February?
4: Iran is weakened in terms of its missile and drone capacity and its production. But the hardliners are very much in control. It is weakened economically, certainly, but it is in control of the strait, and it's going to insist that it continue to be in control. And the question really is, John, as you've identified it very correctly, will they have some lesser enrichment of uranium, such as the JCPOA contemplate? So where Trump is now headed seems to be very much the JCPOA 2.0, maybe slightly changed. And it could have been the result of negotiations, not a war that was based on a fundamental miscalculation.
3: Secretary of Defense Pete Hegseth says, and I'm paraphrasing here, that essentially the United States holds all the cards. Is that how you see it? Does Iran have no cards this morning?
4: Iran has a lot of cards, and you're seeing them in real time. Americans are paying much higher prices for gasoline, but not just for fuel, also for food, everything from mattresses to medical devices, everything dependent on petrochemicals and plastics. And the world economy is at risk, all because Iran still holds cards. And here's a lesson. You can't count on war being quick and easy. You can't base it on bombast and bluster or bombing alone. And the costs of this war have yet to be fully felt or calculated. And I would just emphasize this point. This administration has concealed a lot of the costs. I've asked repeatedly in classified settings as well as in open hearings, most recently when Hegseth came before the Congress in a hearing last week, what are the costs of this war? And so far they've stonewalled and really stalled us and the American people.
3: We just put up on the screen there, oil prices are down today a few more percent on expectations. I think that there will be some kind of agreement. Oil prices are down, gas prices, they should tear up again. I think the national average is about $4.56 a gallon of gas, which is up a lot over the last week and certainly well over a dollar and a half since the conflict began. I do want to shift subjects to the White House and the construction on the East Wing, where Republicans in the Senate, as part of their spending bill on immigration enforcement, have included $1 billion in spending for security in the East Wing, which basically is for the new ballroom, although it doesn't say ballroom and it says it can't be used for construction on non-security things. But how do you feel about taxpayer dollars going toward that construction?
4: This Trump ballroom is a gold-plated boondoggle. He never should have torn down the East Wing. It's not his house, it's the people's house. And he did it without coming to Congress for any kind of funding. Now they are trying to use taxpayer money, which I think is a mistake for the construction, without Congress overseeing exactly what that structure is. And there is no need for the kind of massive monstrosity that they are contemplating. So as to the Iran war, where he has failed to come to Congress as required by law, and now on the White House, where he's torn down the East Wing without coming to Congress or consulting the American people, it's not just Congress, it's the American people, he's violating the law and he should be stopped.
3: Senator Richard Blumenthal from Connecticut, thanks for coming in this morning. Appreciate it.
4: Thank you, John.
3: Kate.
5: There are new images and video coming in this morning of really the insane damage brought by storms in Mississippi. More than a dozen people are being treated for injuries now after officials believe that multiple tornadoes touched down. An early assessment shows that more than 1,000 structures were damaged or destroyed, and that's a lot of homes and businesses, even the local government emergency operations center. CNN's Allison Chinchar is tracking this storm for us. What is the situation like now, Allison?
6: Right. Yeah. I mean, this was the situation last night. Again, you can kind of see it's very dark in the video, but you can see a lot of the trees down in the background, kind of the road in the foreground here. This is portions of central Mississippi where they had that reported tornado come through. But it's not the only part of central Mississippi that ended up seeing some damage from these severe thunderstorms that rolled through last night. Again, you saw the video here. This is of that trailer park where you can see, again, a lot of those mobile homes, the damage that's there. But it's not just mobile homes. You also had other homes, businesses. A lot of this area was really hit hard by these storms that rolled through the area, and it was one of 14 possible tornado reports that came in last night. You can see there on the map. Again, you've got a lot of these dots also indicating the damaging wind reports and even hail reports that came in from this line of storms. It is still ongoing. You can see right through here. It's all associated with this particular cold front as it slides off to the east. The potential is still there for those strong thunderstorms, so you still have a tornado watch in effect for the area you see here in red as those storms continue to slide off to the east. We have one warning in effect right now, or two little warnings right there in effect right now. We've had several off and on throughout the morning as this line continues to slide off to the east. The good news is eventually this will make it out over the open Atlantic and finally take the threat for severe thunderstorms with it. Still, however, any lingering moisture really can kind of compound a lot of the rain that's already fallen. You have that flood risk across portions of Georgia here because of how much rain has already fallen in just the last 24 to 48 hours. Again, look at a lot of these widespread areas, 1 to 3 inches. A couple of those spots, 4, 5, even 6 inches of rain has come down in just the last 24 to 36 hours. This is where we have the greatest threat for severe storms today. You can see it's really kind of centered right there across South Georgia into portions of Florida and southeastern Alabama, where, yes, we could see more potential for some tornadoes.
5: Allison, thank you so much for that. A lot to watch right now. Sarah.
7: All right. Mom and pop shops across the country are getting crushed. Small businesses are in so many ways the backbone of the U.S. economy. But according to a new report first shared with CNN, some of them are really struggling to survive. Small businesses with fewer than 10 employees have cut jobs for 13 straight months. CNN's Matt Egan is looking at all of this. Joining me now, you got to look at this report. We're the first to get it. What are you seeing in it? How bad are things?
8: Well, Sarah, look, these mom and pop shops, they are under fire right now. They're grappling with confusing tariffs, expensive health insurance, and lately surging energy costs. So when you look at the smallest of the small businesses, right, the ones employing fewer than 10 people, employment at those firms fell last year by almost 300,000 jobs. That's the most in at least 10 years. As you mentioned, that is more than in any year. This is four times more than in 2020, right, during COVID. Now, this is according to this new report from Democrats on the Joint Economic Committee, and they based it on an analysis of Intuit QuickBooks data. Now, some of this trend, when you look at the trend, this is not completely brand new, right? We saw a spike after COVID in 2021. These small businesses added a lot of jobs, but that really started to taper off and employment fell the final 2 years under former President Biden. But again, look at this massive decline last year alone. And we can see the fingerprints of the president's tariff policies. When you look at tariff exposed industries, revenue in those industries at these mom and pop shops have fallen. Also, employment. We're talking about retail, manufacturing, construction, wholesalers. All of these sectors are exposed to tariffs. Leisure and hospitality also losing jobs as well. They're exposed to the decline in foreign tourism, which is something that we've seen from Canada and other countries, also possibly related to tariffs. I talked to a woman who owns a production company in Los Angeles, and she said she's been hit by higher costs on everything, right? Clothes, on energy. She said diesel prices are through the roof. One last point, I spoke to a woman in Virginia. She started her small manufacturing company with her husband in a garage 20 years ago. Right. Now she says she doesn't know if they're gonna be able to survive. And one of the reoccurring themes here is frustration over tariff policy, right? All of the swings and volatility. And she had a simple message for Washington. She said, stop the game playing. This is not a game. This is people's lives.
7: Well, that is. And when you're small businesses, we're talking about families directly affected. Sometimes whole families work on these businesses trying to make sure that they stay afloat. Matt Egan, not good news. Or that's a huge number for a business that only has 10 or fewer people. Appreciate it. Great reporting. Kate?
5: So a federal judge now says that the Department of Justice does not have to return hundreds of boxes of 2020 election ballots that were seized from Georgia's Fulton County. The ruling is the latest move in this obviously politically charged investigation tied to President Trump's ongoing and unfounded claims of election fraud. County officials were demanding the ballots be returned because the seizure, they said, was improper and unconstitutional. Well, now, in a 68-page opinion, the judge says this of the January raid by the FBI, that the seizure was certainly not perfect, is what the judge said, but that Fulton County did not establish that its rights were callously disregarded, quote, either through the lack of probable cause, omissions in the affidavit, or by the manner of the execution of the seizure. The judge added that Fulton County itself failed to show that it would suffer irreparable harm if the ballots remain in federal custody while the case moves forward. Joining me right now is Ellie Honig, CNN senior legal analyst, for more on this. Let's start with this, Ellie. What do you make of this decision? I mean, the judge was not complimentary of the raid per se, but of the search per se and the seizure, but still does not think that the ballots should be returned. Is there anything further Fulton County can do?
9: There is, Kate. It's sort of a mixed bag for now. So anytime a party like Fulton County gets searched, you can challenge that search by bringing what we call a motion for return of property. But as you just pointed out, the bar there legally is very high. Fulton County would have had to have shown that there was a flagrant disregard for their constitutional or legal rights. The judge found that Fulton County did not make quite that dramatic a showing. However, the judge did conspicuously note that there were potentially some problems with this search. And the way this could play out is if and when there's ever a criminal charge based on this evidence seized, then the party that's charged gets to try again. The bar is actually a little lower there. There, if they can show, whoever gets charged can show that there was some fault in this search, in the affidavit, in the way the search was carried out, then you can get the evidence what we call suppressed, meaning it cannot be used against someone at trial. So Fulton County has failed at its first shot, but there could be another one down the line.
5: It is really interesting, Ellie. Can I also ask about Virginia? This FBI search of the personal office and business connected to a powerful Democratic Virginia lawmaker, Louise Lucas. A source claims that it says that it had to do the search with a corruption probe that had been launched during the Biden administration. But recently, it has been noted she was a powerful voice pushing for Virginia's successful redistricting effort, which helped Democrats and kind of went against President Trump. What do you make of this?
9: So there are things we do and don't know here. We do know that anytime prosecutors get a search warrant like this, you have to establish probable cause and you have to show that it's likely you'll find some evidence of criminality. So I've been through this many a times. You have to write out a detailed affidavit as a prosecutor, walk it over to a federal judge who then reviews it. And if the judge finds, yes, there's probable cause, then you can do the search. We know that happened here. But probable cause is far less than proof beyond a reasonable doubt. It's not nothing. Judges don't rubber stamp these things, but it is a substantial finding by the judge. Now, with respect to the allegation that this was politically motivated, We don't know. We do know this DOJ certainly has a pattern of targeting people who have been politically adverse to the president, whether Jim Comey or Letitia James or Mark Kelly, Alyssa Slotkin, Jerome Powell, on down the line. And we do know that this individual who was searched was at the forefront of Virginia's recent effort to redistrict. So if it's the case that this fraud investigation goes back to the Biden administration, that undercuts any allegation that there was politics here, but this is part of what we don't yet know and will be potentially litigated down the line.
5: Yeah, absolutely. It's good to see Els. Thank you, John.
3: All right, breaking this morning, a meeting that all of a sudden comes with high stakes and a very awkward moment. Secretary of State Marco Rubio with Pope Leo after the latest tense exchange between the president and the pontiff. And then the theft that gives a new meaning to cash cow. Someone stole dozens of calves worth more than $100,000.
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8: I'm Ivan Watson in Hong Kong. This is CNN.
9: All right, 3 months after Savannah Guthrie's mother, Nancy, disappeared, FBI Director Kash Patel is claiming his agents were, quote, kept out of the investigation for the first 4 days. Patel said this on Sean Hannity's podcast and also said the FBI was the agency that got Google to give them the footage of the suspect from Nancy Guthrie's doorbell camera. Patel also criticized local officials' handling of evidence, including DNA found at the scene. Take a listen.
10: What we, the FBI, do is say, hey, we're here to help. What do you need? What can we do? And for 4 days, we were kept out of the investigation. It's their call on where to send the DNA. We have Quantico, best lab in the world. I had a fixed-wing aircraft on the ground ready to move it immediately through the night.
11: Did they just say no?
10: And they said, we're sending it to Florida. And then, I don't know,
11: they have 60 days.
10: They have jurisdiction, so it's their call. So
11: bad call.
9: The Pima County Sheriff's Office disputes Patel's claim that the FBI was kept out initially, saying, quote, Sheriff Nanos responded to the scene the night of the incident, providing immediate local leadership and oversight. A member of the FBI task force was also notified and present at that scene, working alongside our personnel. The FBI was promptly notified by both our department and the Guthrie family. While the FBI director was not on scene, coordination with the Bureau began without delay. Joining me now, CNN senior law enforcement analyst and former FBI deputy director, Andrew McCabe. What is going on here? Who exactly does this serve?
12: It serves no one. And in fact, it does a great disservice, not only to the community, but particularly to the Guthrie family. I mean, can you imagine at a time when they're going through unimaginable pain over the loss of their mother, now they have reason to question the team that they've been working with for so many weeks, their competence and whether they're working well together. It's really just an incredibly, incredibly poor decision.
9: I'm curious whether it is good practice for a member of the FBI, never mind the FBI director, to be discussing the case like this on a podcast while the family, as you mentioned, still suffering the realities of an unsolved case, getting into sort of what looks like infighting between them and the local government. Is this just Patel sort of saying, look, the FBI has done all it can and, you know, these yahoos over here aren't doing what they're supposed to be doing?
12: Sarah, I can't even think of how to describe this in any way other than unthinkable. Yeah, I can't imagine any other director of the FBI or any FBI leader aggressively targeting and attacking their partner in an ongoing case of such significance and at such high profile. So let's break it down a little bit. We know that his criticism, the initial criticism, does not appear to be accurate anyway, as you noted from the information put out by Pima County. There was somebody from the FBI on site on Sunday when the crime was discovered. And of course, we know from our own records that FBI leadership, the ASAC from the Phoenix office, was present in a joint press conference on Tuesday, which is of course less than 4 days. So his criticism is fundamentally inaccurate. But more importantly, it is one of the most important jobs that the FBI does in terms of building a community in law enforcement. We know from long, hard experience that we are better when we work with our partners, right? That's why the FBI has hundreds of task forces around the country, and everything from joint terrorism task forces to safe streets task forces on violent crime, all kinds of things. To attack a partner publicly in the middle of a case, in the middle of

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1: Mountain Dew!
2: Or her.
3: And he leads more than a billion Catholics around the world, but still seems to have to deal with the hassles of everyday life just like us. The Pope, he's just like us. Soon after he ascended to the papacy, Pope Leo got hung up on by a bank teller. His friend recently told the story.
4: And so he gets a lady, says, "Yes, ma'am, I'm Robert Prevost, I'd like to change." She asks all the security questions. And then they say, "Oh, I'm sorry, sir, it says here you have to come in person." And he said, "Well, that's not going to, I'm not going to be able to do that. Would it matter to you if I told you I'm Pope Leo?" She hung up on him.
3: The friend says the matter was eventually sorted out with the help of another priest who had a connection to the bank. And the friend said this, which, of course, who could sum it up better? Could you imagine being known as the woman who hung up on the Pope? John.
5: I mean, that might be the best story ever. I think the headline, though, is that he managed to get through to a live operator, right? I mean, that just shows how much power he has, that the Lord is with him, that he was able somehow to get through.
3: How many saints did he have to lean on just for that one? We'll see.
5: I mean, that's amazing. Great story. All right, new this morning along that line. A brand new report on AI's impact on jobs. For the second month in a row, AI was the leading reason for layoffs. That was in April, according to a research firm. And it comes after Coinbase, the largest U.S. crypto exchange, said this week it was cutting 14% of its workforce in part to optimize for the AI era. CNN Tech editor Lisa Etichico is here with the latest on this. We're hearing this so often now.
6: Exactly. And that's why I've been speaking with business consultants to learn more about what's actually happening here. Is AI really capable of taking jobs? Is that really reflecting what's happening in the industry? And the answer is a little bit more nuanced. It's not that AI is swapping out actual individual employees. What's happening is it's taking on bits and pieces of different people's roles throughout an organization. And that's really spread out across an entire business. So it's not really a one-for-one swap. And that's why you hear, when we talk about AI and jobs, you hear a lot of rhetoric around upskilling, around rethinking jobs, around reimagining what a job looks like, because it's not that AI is taking over the entire duty of a specific person. And these companies now are having to think about what does a job look like when it's partially being done by AI and it's partially being done by a person. And the tech industry has really kind of been at the forefront of this shift because AI has gotten really good at coding and those tools have advanced rapidly over the past year alone. So now you're seeing a lot of software engineering jobs kind of transition into this role where it's less about coding and more about high-level decision making and reviewing code and making judgment calls and looking at the design element of products that are being built. And that's a little bit of what was reflected in the X post from the CEO of Coinbase when he announced the layoffs earlier this week.
5: It's so interesting. When it's not a one-for-one swap, it makes it a little more complicated,
6: exactly,
5: right, in terms of replacing those jobs if you want these human beings to stay employed. Lisa Etichico, thanks. You do such great reporting on this. We appreciate it.
6: Thank you.
5: A brand new hour of CNN News Central starts right now.
3: All right, we are standing by for a response from Iran. It's expected to come today. Will they agree to the new U.S. proposal, and how close to an end to the war would that deal really get them? And a race now to track down the people who may have come in contact with the hantavirus, the cruise ship at the center of this outbreak now on the move, and multiple tornadoes just ripping through Mississippi. We're getting our first look now at the widespread damage, and we're tracking where this dangerous weather is headed next. I'm Kate Baldwin with Sarah Seidner and John Berman. This is CNN News Central.
5: All right, we've got some new images from inside Iran this morning. These are demonstrations in Tehran expressing support for the regime there.

0: And it comes as we're awaiting this response from Iranian officials to the latest U.S. peace proposal. A source tells CNN it should be coming today, and we are told that a one-page memo is on the table that would declare the conflict over and then trigger a 30-day negotiating period to resolve the serious sticking points. I mean, these are the major sticking points: nuclear issues, unfreezing Iranian assets, the future security in the Strait of Hormuz, opening the Strait of Hormuz. Now, CNN has seen a document from Iran that lays out new rules for the Strait as it tries to cement its control over the waterway. It will require every ship to fill out a form with more than 40 questions before they can pass through. Now, according to President Trump, the U.S. has had, quote, very good talks with Iran over the last 24 hours. But the word from inside Iran seems to be mixed. One of Tehran's top negotiators is mocking the president's brief operation to guide ships through the Strait of Hormuz. He wrote the, quote, Operation Trust Me, Bro, failed. Sarah?
1: All right. Joining me now is CNN chief international anchor Christian Amanpour. Just let's first start with this. You saw the Operation Trust Me, Bro, that was put out by one of the chief negotiators. But you also heard Donald Trump spoke to Fox News on the phone saying this should be wrapped up in a week. So what are you sort of expecting at this point when you hear all these different views at the same time?
2: Well, I think they are the same views that we've been hearing. First, defiance from the Iranian side and a very sophisticated trolling activity. And secondly, President Trump literally talking all the time to various individual news organizations or in press conferences or whenever the camera is in his face about what actually he thinks is going to happen. What is absolutely clear is neither the United States nor Iran wants to go back to full-scale war. It is not in anybody's interest, neither the U.S. and the rest of the world nor Iran. So now the question has always been for the last weeks of this ceasefire, who has the highest patience level and pain threshold? And this is what is the big gamble right now, the big sort of wait and see. So if there is this one-page document that will try to open up the Strait of Hormuz, deal with that, President Trump declares victory and then tries to deal and must deal with the nuclear issue, then that seems to be probably more likely. Let us not forget that none of these operations that the United States has tried, the latest being Operation Freedom, so-called, to move boats and escort them out of the Strait, has worked. They just haven't worked. And meantime, the world economy gets worse and worse. Iran is in a whole load of pain economically. Their civilians, the poverty level, the wastage to the, the civilian infrastructure. Obviously, their weapons systems and all the rest of it have been dramatically weakened. So the question is now, what is Iran going to say back to the latest U.S. proposal, knowing, as we know, that they are prepared for more war, as they keep saying. They believe it might even be inevitable. The United States doesn't want it, even though it has so much military personnel and weapon systems and everything sort of in that region ready and prepared. So I think that this is, you know, again, a little bit of wait and see. And I think also, let's face it, the Strait of Hormuz was not an issue before the war started on February 28th. It was not an issue. The nuclear issue was being negotiated at the table the day before the war was started. So now it's almost starting from zero and wondering what you're going to get better than you could have done on the days before the war. Sure, you've got a much weaker Iran, but it's still there and it has consolidated itself around the hardliners. You just said there were demonstrations. Well, those aren't protesters against the regime, as you pointed out. Those are authorized and sanctioned pro-government shows of defiance.
1: Look, I want to turn now to something else that is both personally and professionally impactful to all of us, but especially to you, and that is the death of CNN founder Ted Turner. You have so many incredible stories about him, about his work, your work with him. But what are you remembering this morning?
2: You know, Sarah, as you asked me right now, and as we've just talked about this latest war in the Middle East, I remember the first Gulf War, the war that President George H.W. Bush launched to get Saddam Hussein out of Kuwait. A legitimate war, a just war, a war that had the UN approval, that had a massive alliance with 500,000 troops gathered in the Saudi desert under US leadership to drive Saddam Hussein out of Iraq, of Kuwait rather. And then it ended there. They had a beginning plan, they had a, you know, a logistical plan, a battle plan, and an end plan and an exit strategy. And we covered that. And that is what launched Ted Turner's CNN around the world into the global consciousness. That and covering it from so-called behind enemy lines in Baghdad, where Ted Turner himself said, we are an international network, a global network. We must cover stories from every single angle. We are not on any side. We're here to tell the truth, and he used that word, the truth, and provide the facts on every story. And I think that's incredibly important, given the politicization of just about everything, including basic information that happens today. So that's what's going through my mind, as well as the fact that, look, you know, he was a savant. He knew things and saw things before almost anyone. He was a classic American success story. He was an entrepreneur. He was a champion sailor. He was award-winning at everything. And he really created a global media revolution, and nothing has been the same since. The idea of 24/7 is Ted Turner's idea, Sarah.
1: Yeah, and look, people made fun of CNN. They called it all kinds of names, which I will not get into, but all sorts of names when it first started. No one believed that this was actually going to work, and it did. But you actually spent quite a bit of time with him in his later years. I want to toss to a quick sound between you and Ted Turner.
3: This letter from your dad when you declared classics your major, he said, my dear son, I'm appalled,
4: I know,
3: even horrified that you've adopted classics as a major.
4: I know.
3: As a matter of fact, I almost puked.
4: On the way home today.
3: You remember the letter?
4: I remember the letter. An asshole.
3: No, it was a jackass.
4: Damn it, I sent you there.
3: What did you think when you got that letter from your own dad?
4: I was more amused than anything, because I saw the value in classics.
1: Krishan, it's such a great moment. It just tells you so much about him and his family and who he is, the maverick that he became, due in part, I guess, to his own dad. You know what I mean? Like, he had some great influence.
2: That was way before he started CNN. He'd been sent to an Ivy League college because his father wanted him to do that. He wanted to study classics. And he recounted, you know, Shakespeare for me about honor. He talked about Horatio at the bridge. I mean, he really had so much classic memory, you know, in his in his mind. And it was amazing. I've been at CNN 43 years, 3 years after it started. And I would say that it is a very rare thing in today's mogul world and world of billionaire owners to have been able to work for a man, a person who believed in doing the right thing and who inspired such a massive workforce to follow him. And you can see the enduring affection, the enduring admiration, not only in his obituaries that have been done outside, but in the way we're all talking about him. You know, his motto was lead, follow, or get out of the way. He did the first, we did the second, and the rest had to get out of the way.
1: It's a really good point. One of the greatest things that I think he did for all of us is allowing us to get to know each other, work together. It has been wonderful. Krishan Amanpour, thank you so much. In 43 years, that ain't nothing to sneeze at, okay? Doing this particular job. Hard work, Kate.
5: Lead follower, get out of the way. Here we go. Another person infected and now a scramble to find who else may have come in contact with the deadly hantavirus strain on board that cruise ship. We're tracking that for you this morning. And Secretary of State Marco Rubio sitting with Pope Leo today. This after weeks of the president criticizing and insulting the Pope over the pontiff's opposition to the Iran war. And a mother now facing charges after allegedly punching and kicking a teenage football player on an opposing team.
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3: So officials are launching an all-out contact tracing operation right now after the cruise ship at the center of that deadly and rare hantavirus outbreak is now headed to Spain's Canary Islands. That is where it's expected to dock in about 3 days. But that is, as of right now, still up in the air a bit. It comes as officials say all symptomatic passengers have now been evacuated off the ship. Yesterday, three were flown out to the Netherlands where they will be treated. And all this began now nearly a month ago when the first death was reported on board the ship. Two more people have died since. Let's get to CNN's Melissa Bell. She's tracking all of this for us. And Melissa, what is the latest here?
4: Well, that ship now, having been refused by Cap Verde, it had been on its route. It was not able to stop there and disembark all the 147 passengers that remain on board. Three of them, though, were successfully disembarked and sent onwards to Amsterdam. The rest are on their way to the Canary Islands. We expect them to arrive in Tenerife, Kate, at some point over the course of the weekend, possibly Saturday. And all arrangements now being made, we understand from the World Health Organization that these passengers can be successfully disembarked, taken on to the appropriate hospitals, cared for, and quarantined. There is some wrangling still going on between authorities in the Canary Islands and the president of this Spanish archipelago and Madrid about the how this disembarkation is going to happen. We understand there are planned strikes from some of the dock workers. And I think this gives you an idea of just how scared people have been and how difficult this has been for authorities to deal with. Then there is the added complication that you referred to a moment ago of trying to track down all of the people who might have been in contact with some of those 44 passengers who've already left the ship, most of them who disembarked in St. Helena, which is a southern Atlantic British island. This was after the first passenger died from this Andes strain of the hantavirus. Some 40 people chose to disembark there. Two of them, we now know, were positive for the virus. The wife of the man who initially died, she collapsed shortly after arriving in South Africa. So a great deal of effort going in to track down anyone who's at the airport or on that flight with her. And then there was another man who made his way to Switzerland, who is now in hospital and is another of those confirmed cases. There are also amongst that group, some three people we now know to be in the state of Georgia and Arizona who are being quarantined and kept an eye on. But it is a lot of people to track down. And I think one of the most worrying things about this particular strain, Kate, whilst the World Health Organization is insisting it's not as contagious as the flu or as COVID, it has an 8-week incubation period. And that, of course, is really complicating for authorities tracking people down who might have been contaminated, but also keeping an eye on them for long enough to ensure that that isn't the case. So an extremely difficult situation to deal with. But for the 147 passengers still on that ship, by the time on Saturday to Tenerife, this will be a huge relief, one imagines, to get off, Kate.
3: Yeah, one would imagine. Thank you so much, Melissa. It's very good to see you. John?
5: 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Bonnie Tyler rushed to the hospital. 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
3: All right, new this morning, we are getting the first images of Secretary of State Marco Rubio meeting with Pope Leo. They just wrapped up their talk, and we are standing by for details on how it went, what they said about really the extraordinary, unprecedented tensions between the administration and the Vatican. Let's get right to CNN Vatican correspondent Christopher Lamb live for the very latest. What are you hearing so far, Chris?
4: Well, so far we haven't had any concrete details of the meeting other than that it has taken place, as is normal for these kind of encounters. It took place in the Vatican behind closed doors, and we are expecting a communique from the Vatican setting out the broad themes that were discussed. But there's no doubt this meeting takes place at a time of extraordinary tension between the papacy and the US administration, with President Donald Trump launching these extraordinary attacks on Pope Leo. So I think this meeting is an opportunity for the Vatican to have that behind-the-scenes diplomacy that it is more used to than having a president attacking a pope publicly. But, you know, the differences between Pope Leo and President Trump are quite stark. You know, we're almost a year into Leo's papacy. He is, of course, the first American pope born in Chicago. He set himself up, in many ways, in stark contrast to President Trump. He's emphasized peace in the Middle East. He's opposed the war in Iran. That's what has riled the president. He's also spoken out for immigrants and for protection of the environment. And so we do have this very distinct and stark contrast between the first US pope and President Trump. And the meeting that is taking place, or has taken place, between Secretary of State Rubio and the Pope is about trying to heal some of these tensions. But that is going to be very difficult when we've seen these attacks from the president. And, you know, there are so many what seemingly very, very much irreconcilable differences.
3: And it's been very interesting to watch the Pope stand up to some of these attacks very explicitly at times. All right, we will await the readout, which could be coming soon. Christopher Lamb for us in Rome. Thank you very much. Sarah.
5: All right, thank you, John. Just ahead, the FBI raids the office of a Virginia state Democrat who led the successful redistricting in her state. What led to this investigation by the FBI? Also, Coinbase, the latest to announce major layoffs because of, you guessed it, AI. The new report out this morning on AI's impact on jobs. Those stories and more ahead.
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23: We don't know where is the mother is now.
24: We need to collectively ensure that resources are mobilized.
25: If you don't know where you come from, you don't know who you are.
26: I had heard that the lavender fields of Provence were something to behold, but I wasn't expecting anything as spectacular as this lot. Jean-Pierre speaks almost no English.
27: The bees. This is a bee.
26: And my Duolingo French is coming along nicely.
27: Lavender.
28: Lavender.
27: What?
26: Lavender is as much a part of the identity of the south of France as the sun and the beach. The flower has grown wild here for hundreds of years.
27: Lavender est classique.
29: Oui, mais là vous écrasez.
27: Oh,
29: je pense que c'est dans les veines.
26: I think it's in my veins, he tells me. My family has been here for 300 years.
29: Qu'est-ce qu'il y a de plus beau que ça? Regardez.
26: What's more beautiful than this, he asks. The sound of the bees and the smell.
30: Hello and welcome to World Sport Live from Atlanta. I'm Andy Scholes. Well, it's funny how things work out sometimes, right? For so many years, the Champions League was an elusive prize for PSG, but now they could win it in back-to-back years. And last week, PSG edged Bayern in a thriller in Paris, 5-4. Bayern hoping that home advantage would help them turn it around, but within just 3 minutes, Kvaratskhelia carved open the German defense and Ousmane Dembele drilled it home. And now Bayern needed 3 goals in order to win. The German champions have scored in every game this season, but it took them a very long time to find the net here. And Harry Kane did it in injury time. Too little, too late. You can cue the celebrations for PSG. 1-1 on the night, 6-5 on aggregate. PSG heads back to the final.
31: We are very proud that we did it again, but we have a final. We have to be ready for that game. It will be important for us, of course, the best game in our life. And I mean, we will give everything for this club. We respect all of the teams. For us, it's very important to play our game, and we are concentrated about that. We don't really think who gonna be opponent. We just prepare our game and give everything in the pitch. So it will be a difficult game, of course. It's Champions League final. Doesn't matter which team gonna be your opponent. Just have to go in the pitch and just enjoy.
30: All right, and joining us for more live from London is senior sports analyst Darren Lewis. Darren, great to see you as always. Now, this one wasn't the scoring free-for-all that we saw in the first leg, but, you know, maybe that speaks to the levels of this PSG team. You know, what impressed you the most about their performance last night?
32: Hey there, Andy. Well, I don't mind saying about PSG something very similar to my takeaway from watching Arsenal on Tuesday night. Party up front, where they score goals of fun. Business at the back. Probably more so for the defending champions from France, who showed a very different side to the sporting flamboyance that you've been talking about, and which they have showcased all season with an avalanche of goals across all competitions. Last night, they showed us their defensive steel, Andy. The PSG head coach, Luis Enrique, said after the match that he believes his defence is even better than his outstanding attack. And if you look at it across all competitions, in their last five away games, where it's far tougher to keep clean sheets in someone else's house, they won without allowing their host to score. This is the most complete side to defend the Champions League for a number of years.
0: Yeah, certainly was yet another impressive defensive performance there from PSG. But on the other side of things, you know, how do you think Bayern and Vincent Kompany are going to reflect on this season? You know, dominant domestically, but, you know, Europe, they still can't get over that final hurdle and overcome it, can they?
32: Yeah, as you say, they are the German champions who carried all before them this season in their homeland. They've scored goals for fun in every game bar this one. But as I say, they were beaten by an incredible side, perhaps the best we've seen for a number of years. And I think their head coach, Vincent Kompany, and his players will obviously be disappointed. But they'll look back and know that there is absolutely no shame in losing to this PSG all-star team. Kompany was unhappy, I've got to tell you, Andy, with one or two of the decisions from last night. And I do have sympathy with his belief that Bayern should have had a penalty when João Neves handled in the box. That said, IFAB, the International Football Association Board, they make the laws of the game. They have a rule which explains why the decision was correct. It's the handball rule, but it includes an exemption for situations where the ball has been kicked at a player by their teammate. So even if their arm is extended away from their body, a handball is not allowed to be given by the referee according to those laws of the game. And that's fair enough. But as I say, Bayern, a terrific side. Goals for fun. They will improve in the summer and they will be back next season. It's hard to not see them building on what has been a terrific campaign.
0: Yeah, and their fans will certainly hope that they can finally get over that hurdle next time around. But Darren, you know, let's look ahead to that final in Budapest at the end of May. You know, how do you see this one going? You know, these sides very different, correct?
32: They are indeed. The obvious temptation, you know, Andy, is to suggest it is beauty against the beasts. If PSG were an NBA side, I know you're a specialist in that, they would be the San Antonio Spurs right now. So gorgeous to watch under their head coach, Victor Wembanyama. PSG, they're poetry in motion when they attack. I keep name checking their creative talents across our world sports shows because they have so many. Dembele, the World Player of the Year, the Georgian winger, Kvaratskhelia, Desire Doué, Bobby Barcola, Vitinha in midfield, Hakimi at right back. They are just so formidable. Arsenal, on the other hand, they do like to grind it out because they don't have as many options to supplement their star boy, Bukayo Saka, but they do have the best defence in the competition and the best defence, I've got to tell you, Andy, and as our viewers know, so often does win the Champions League. Now, anything can happen in a final. Liverpool were underdogs against AC Milan in 05. They came back from 3-2 to win on penalties, and Chelsea pulled off a shock in 2012 against Bayern. The form book says PSG, but talk to any Arsenal fan and they will tell you anything can happen, and they believe it will happen in their favor.
0: Well, I can tell you what, you mentioned Victor Wembanyama. We know who he's going to be rooting for. He's a big PSG fan, so yeah, he'll certainly be pulling for them in this one. But, you know, big games often won in special moments by individuals. You know, Desire Doué was the man for PSG in last year's final. You know, who do you think will make the difference come May 30th?
32: Oh, that's a question and a half. The England winger, Saka, I mentioned him a second ago. He will be the player that the Parisians will be trying to stop out in Budapest. He's quick, he's tricky, he sees the big picture, and he has a speed of thought that enables him to outsmart opponents as he draws defenders out of position to allow his Arsenal teammates to pour into those spaces and try and score. But for PSG, absolutely Kvaratskhelia. You know, Andy, I don't think he quite gets the credit he deserves and the standing he deserves in European football. And the reason for that is because I think coming from Georgia, and not one of the major footballing nations, Spain, France, Germany, Italy, England, he is maybe looked on less favorably than some of the other lesser players, in my opinion, but he is one of the best wingers in the world. Superb balance, outstanding ingenuity, another player who draws defenders out of position, as he did last night to enable Dembele to score the winning goal. 16 in goal involvements in this season's Champions League, 10 goals, 6 assists. I think he will add to that in the final. Arsenal will have to find a way to keep him quiet. I do not envy them, Andy.
0: All right, if you don't envy them, I need a prediction, Darren. Who's going to win? Give me a score. I'm going to write it down so I can keep it for the next month.
32: I am going to go for PSG.
0: Back to back.
32: Look, you know when you see a screen villain, you wonder how you're going to take them down, like the 2-1000 in the legendary Terminator franchise, Darth Vader, Agent Smith in the Matrix franchise. Mm. I can't see how Arsenal take PSG down. It's going to be 3-1 to the French champions.
0: 3-1, PSG wins back to back. All right, I'm writing that down, Darren. We'll reconvene after May 30th and see if you were correct. But Darren, great as always. And again, that Champions League final, May 30th in Budapest. All right, coming up, after losing game one to the T-Wolves, how would PSG fan Victor Wembanyama and the Spurs respond in game two?
1: The moment I saw Relay and what it was.
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0: Welcome back. Well, the New York Knicks are starting to feel a little bit like a team of destiny. They've now won 5 in a row in these NBA playoffs as they try to get back to the finals for the first time since 1999. And Celebrity Row packed once again. Timothy Chalamet, Kylie Jenner were there, Ben Stiller, Jay-Z as well. And they got to watch a good one. The game featured 25 lead changes, which is the most in a playoff game in 11 years. Neither team led by more than 7 points, and the Sixers, who were without Joel Embiid for this one, took a 3-point lead with under 7 to go on this Kelly Oubre 3. But from there, the Knicks closed this game on a 12-3 run. Mr. Clutch, Jalen Brunson, leading the way for New York with 26 points. Knicks would end up winning 108-102 to take a 2-0 lead in that series. Now in San Antonio, meanwhile, we did not get as close of a game between the Spurs and the Timberwolves on Wednesday. Very start of the game, Wimby flying through the lane for the putback slam there. He had 19 points and 15 rebounds in this one. In the third quarter, everything was just going right for the Spurs. Shot clock winding down. Devin Vassell gets this pass. He started shooting before he even got the ball. Look at that. That's pretty incredible. San Antonio up by 47 at one point in this game. They end up winning in a blowout, 133-95.
8: To be honest, I'm expecting this kind of response from myself, from my teammates. So I'm not surprised by any means. As Pop says, it's never, when you win, you're never as good as you thought you were. And when you lose, you're never as bad, or rarely. So obviously stay humble and keep working.
0: All right, the NBA playoffs continue on Thursday. The Cavs trying to pull even with the Pistons in game two of that series. Well, the Lakers will try to do the same against the Thunder. LeBron and company, once again, huge underdogs for game two. The Thunder favored by 15.5. LA scored just 90 points in game one. Afterwards, LeBron said, Well, it's because they need Luka Doncic back in the lineup. Now, Wednesday, Luka did give an update on his injured hamstring.
3: I'm just doing everything I can. Like I said, every day I'm doing stuff I'm supposed to do. You know, obviously recovering, not working. But like I said, doctor said 8 weeks at the beginning of the first MRI. So, you know, I'm just going day by day, and I feel better every day.
0: Yeah, Luka is now 5 weeks into that 8 week time span that he was given by the doctors. We'll see if he can end up making it back in that series. All right, meanwhile, in the Stanley Cup playoffs, Buffalo was rocking last night. This was the Sabres' first second round playoff game in nearly 20 years. And early on, Zach Benson to Josh Doan. That had all the fans there on their feet. It would be a fun night for the Sabres as they win 4-2 to take a 1-0 lead in that series. All right, for the first time since winning the Masters for a second year in a row, Rory McIlroy is going to return to action on Thursday. We're going to hear what Rory has to say about the rest of his season. That's next.
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0: Welcome back. Well, Rory McIlroy is back in the hunt this week, returning to action for the first time since he successfully defended his Masters title last month. And if you're looking for someone to bet on, he might be your guy because Rory absolutely loves the course where they play the Truist Championship. He's won four times at Quail Hollow, dating back to his very first tour victory in 2010. And Rory was asked on Wednesday if he feels different entering this tournament as a back-to-back Masters champ.
33: I've spoke about this a lot. I felt like winning the Grand Slam was like this, was going to be this life-changing thing. And in some ways it was, but in other ways, I had to remember, like, no, I still have a lot of my career left and, you know, I want to keep playing and keep competing. And so this year was, I think winning was validation for all the work that I've put in over the last few years to get myself back to this place where I'm winning majors. I feel like, if anything, I'm more motivated after what happened at Augusta this year than I've ever been.
0: Yeah, Rory now has six Grand Slams. Certainly feels like a different guy since ending that 11-year major drought last year. And Alan Shipnuck, the author of Rory, the Heartache and Triumph of Golf's Most Human Superstar, he joined my colleague Don Riddell to discuss Rory's very unique career.
1: It's just thrilling the way he plays the game. I mean, it's like a high wire act while he's juggling chainsaws. He's one of the most gifted and naturally talented players who's ever picked up a golf club. And yet there's a vulnerability and even a fragility there. It's never over till it's over with Rory. You know, when Tiger Woods was at his peak, he would sort of snuff the life out of a tournament. Rory thrills us. He dazzles us. He infuriates us. It can be maddening to watch, but there's a humanity there that just kind of sucks you in as a golfer, because he can do superhuman things, but he's also capable of blowing it at any moment. So it's always fun to watch Rory when he's in contention.
12: This guy wears his heart on his sleeve, doesn't he? Perhaps to his own detriment at times. Can you give us some examples of kind of what he does and maybe why he is kind of like that way?
1: And so I think, you know, Rory's an extrovert. He loves being in crowds. And I think when he gets in these press conference settings, sometimes he wants to entertain, and he says he kind of shoots from the hip. Sometimes he'll walk back his comments and he'll get criticized for that. But to me, it's a sign of an open mind, where when you're presented with new information, you're willing to change your views. And so I give Rory credit. It's not easy to say you're wrong. He's done it many times in his career, whether it's about saying the Ryder Cup was meaningless, saying that Olympic golf didn't matter. When he was in the middle of this battle for the soul of professional golf between the PGA Tour and LIV Golf, he said a lot of things he probably regrets. He was kind of the biggest troll along the way of Greg Norman and Phil Mickelson and Brooks Koepka and others. So, but that's part of why we love Rory, is because he's great content for those of us in the typing business. And there's just a humanity there. He's just real. So he's really a global citizen. He's kind of comfortable in any setting, but sometimes maybe he's a little too comfortable and he says a few things that he shouldn't, but that's what makes him fun.
12: You and I both know that the stance he took with defending the PGA Tour against the emergence of LIV, and he was so outspoken. And I wonder if there was a point where he came to regret it. And perhaps he realized that it had cost him some.
1: I mean, yes and no. At the start of this whole sort of existential battle, you know, he said, I want to be on the right side of history. It's always going to be part of his legacy that he saved the PGA Tour, because it's very clear that now in this war between the tours, the PGA Tour has prevailed. And Rory was their primary spokesperson. He was fighting the hardest to uphold the values of the tour and to further its legacy. And it did come at a high price. You know, he was somewhat sacrificed by the backroom bureaucrats when they cut this deal to try and get investment from the Public Investment Fund of Saudi Arabia. And even as disillusioned as Rory was in that moment back in the summer of 2023, he still showed so much grace in saying, okay, if this is how the world has changed around us, then I accept it. And there's probably a few comments he's made along the way he wishes he could take back, but I don't think he regrets his advocacy for the tour, because it helped the tour prevail. It's made it stronger. It's made it a better product. And that's going to be an important part of his contribution to the sport.
12: He's in the Pantheon now. What else do you think he can accomplish? I'm sure he wouldn't put a number on it if we're looking at, for example, major tournaments, but what do you think is possible?
1: Well, readers of my book will know that on Rory's wedding night, after he'd had a few glasses of wine, his friend Padraig Harrington asked him, he said, you know, what are you chasing? And Rory said, you know, nine. That was the number he had in his head for major championship victories. He's two-thirds of the way there. How he came to that number, I'm not sure, but that's something that's been in the back of his head for a long time. So there's a lot of golf in front of him. But I think, you know, as Rory said, he thought the Grand Slam was the destination, and he realized, in fact, it's just a milestone along the way. And so I think his best golf might be in front of him. I think nine might be a conservative estimate. I think he's just going to keep going and keep dazzling us. And, you know, he wants the crown jewels. He wants to win an Open at St. Andrews. He wants to win a U.S. Open at Pebble Beach. He wants to win an Open at Royal Portrush in Northern Ireland, where he holds a course record when he was 16 years old. So he cares about these things, and I think he'll keep chasing them.
0: All right, and Rory's going to tee off at 10:05 Eastern there at the Truist Championship in Charlotte. All right, on Wednesday, we lost a legend, the creator of CNN, Ted Turner. He passed away at the age of 87. And coming up, we're going to look back at how he changed not only media, but the sports world.
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23: Homes here were shattered in an instant. This is one of the main streets here in the camp, and it's been turned to mud. Protesters throw rocks, sticks over this border fence. They've seen Israeli troops on the other side, and we've heard what appears to be the sound of gunfire.
22: This is a humanitarian crisis that they have to address.
0: Welcome back. With the Braves and Mariners holding a moment of silence last night before their game to remember Ted Turner. He passed away at the age of 87 on Wednesday. And Turner, he owned the Braves for 30 years, winning a World Series back in 1995. Now, I would not be sitting right here, and you would not be watching this channel right now if it wasn't for Ted Turner. He founded CNN with the dream that a 24-hour news channel would thrive. And it certainly did. Turner, he changed the news world and he changed the sports world as well. He put the Braves on TBS, broadcasting the team's games across the country. And Stan Kasten knew Ted Turner better than most. They were together when he was the GM of the Atlanta Hawks and then president of the Atlanta Braves. Stan is now the president and CEO of the LA Dodgers. And he joined my World Sport colleague Don Rizzell on Wednesday to reminisce on just how big a figure Ted Turner was.
24: You know, to call him larger than life does not quite capture his stature in sports, owning teams and then being a competitor on his own. And as you mentioned, reaching out globally to do the Goodwill Games. I mean, who would have any one of those accomplishments would have been a lifetime's worth. But for Ted, none of it was enough. And that was just his sports identity. As we know, later on in his life, he took on enormous roles in philanthropy, in the environment, in the UN, and of course, in global news. So you cannot sum him up in a sentence, in a paragraph, or maybe not even in a book.
12: How did he handle or process defeats or disappointment in sports? And conversely, how did he celebrate the big moments, the wins?
24: I'm going to tell you something. I think he was better in losses because it was the sportsman in him that, you know, wins, don't celebrate them too much. He would always be on us to do better when we won. When we were losing, he would be there picking us up, because he understood what sports was all about. That's something people didn't really appreciate about him. He knew how to be an owner, how to provide the resources, how to put people in place and let them do their job. And that's why we had such a good record in Atlanta.
12: It was great for a quote, right? Is there anything that he ever said? Anything that he ever said to you that you still remember?
24: As a lawyer who had to defend him, he was too great. Okay? He would say too many things. I was on the full-time apology tour early in my career, you know? I just remember him being dedicated to winning. If we lost, he understood how to handle that.

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2: We are looking at live pictures of an Amsterdam hospital after the Dutch health ministry says a woman has been admitted with a possible hantavirus infection, the same virus that has sickened and reportedly killed several people on a cruise ship. It is 3 p.m. in the Dutch capital. It is 5 p.m. here in Abu Dhabi. From our Middle East programming headquarters, I'm Becky Anderson. You are watching Connect the World. The stock market in New York opens about 30 minutes from now. And as we look at the futures market, the indications are that these markets will open slightly higher today. More on that when we get to the bell at 9:30 local time. And we will get to the war in Iran in just a moment. First up, though, the embattled cruise ship with the hantavirus outbreak that is now headed to the Canary Islands in Spain. The MV Hondius, with about 150 people still on board, is set to dock on Saturday in Tenerife as authorities rush to trace anyone with virus contact. Now, Reuters reporting a Dutch woman was admitted to an Amsterdam hospital showing possible symptoms. Broadcaster RTL says she was a flight attendant for KLM and came in contact with one of the ship's passengers. Health officials say a total of 8 cases have now been identified, 3 confirmed and 5 confirmed.

0: expected. CNN's Randy Kay filed this report, taking a closer look at how all of this began.
1: This was an expedition boat, and many of the people on board were doing bird watching.
2: Turns out a bird watching tour may be the source of this hantavirus outbreak. According to the Associated Press, two Argentine officials investigating how this started said their government is leaning toward the idea that a Dutch couple contracted the virus while bird watching in the city of Ushuaia, Argentina, before boarding the ship. The AP reports the couple visited a landfill during the tour and may have been exposed to infected rodents. That 70-year-old Dutch man was the first to die on the ship, days after they left port in Argentina. His 69-year-old wife died about 2 weeks later. The rest of the people on board, including nearly 150 passengers, are now on a 3 to 4 day journey from Cape Verde to Tenerife in the Canary Islands. Spain has agreed to receive the ship there. Upon arrival, the plan is for all passengers to be taken to a nearby airport and sent back to their home countries. The 14 Spanish citizens will be examined and go directly into quarantine at a Madrid hospital.
3: This is the country of Cape Verde in front of us, but it is forbidden to go down to it.
2: This travel vlogger on board posted on social media about the predicament they now find themselves in.
3: Today was supposed to be the last day of our 35-day trip on the Atlantic, but it is clear that our journey will not end here because Cape Verde refused to receive us on its coast.
2: Earlier, this medical evacuation boat removed three sick people from the ship. On their way to the Netherlands, a source from Spain's health ministry told CNN that Morocco refused to let the plane carrying two of the evacuees land to refuel. Instead, it made an unscheduled landing at Gran Canaria Airport to do so.
1: People are usually infected through contact with infected rodents or their urine, their droppings, or their saliva. Human-to-human transmission is uncommon.
2: Yet in this case, the World Health Organization believes the virus may have been transmitted person to person on board. Following lab tests, confirmed this is the Andes strain of the virus, which has spread among close contacts before.
1: We're also working with authorities for anyone that has left the ship.
2: In fact, the Swiss Federal Office of Public Health has confirmed that a passenger who traveled on the first leg of the voyage and disembarked at St. Helena on April 24th has now tested positive for hantavirus. That passenger, according to the cruise company, is being treated at a hospital in Zurich. His wife, who was with him, has not shown symptoms but is self-isolating as a precaution. Randy Kay, CNN, New York.
0: Well, let's bring in Dr. Eileen Marty now. She's a professor at Florida International University's College of Medicine and a senior advisor to the WHO on responding to infectious disease outbreaks. It's fantastic to have you. I've got a whole bunch of questions. First up, what are the risks of these passengers leaving the ship at this point, then transiting through airports and effectively, as we understand it, dispersing globally?
4: So this is a very important question. And to understand the right answer to the question, you have to understand that we can detect the virus in people who have been contaminated who are pre-symptomatic. So it is incredibly important to be isolating these patients. These patients should not be walking around without a mask, even though they feel healthy. They should be taken to places away from other people until it's clear that they do not have the infection. So I think it's important to realize that, yes, this is the Andes virus, which is one of many different orthohantaviruses that can cause disease in humans. And in the Americas, there's 22 different ones. Right now, this year, there happens to be an outbreak separate from the cruise outbreak in Argentina of the Andes virus. So while the idea that somebody maybe during bird watching encountered rat urine or feces, et cetera, that had aerosolized and inhaled, yes, that is quite the most likely way in which it happened, but it's not the only way, because since there is an outbreak right now in Argentina, they could actually have acquired it from someone in Argentina as well. This is something that I think we can manage quite well because it came to our attention very early. And because we are aware of this, South Africa has the NICD there, which is fantastic. And they were able to very rapidly recognize what was going on. They reported it to the World Health Organization, and there has been a very intense effort to do all the appropriate tracking of people who were linked in one way or another to the outbreak that's happening. However, it is incredibly important to realize that human-to-human transmission is not an easy thing. It happens and it varies. There was a huge outbreak a few years ago in Argentina where they did a study and they showed that the reproductive rate was like 2.12, which is significant, but could be quickly brought down to less than one, and you could then extinguish it. If you remember those numbers and names from COVID, you'll understand what I'm saying.
0: I do. Yeah, absolutely. Because there will be people watching this saying, just how easily is this disease transmitted? And the sort of, you know, the story here is that there is a cruise ship which for days now has been floating offshore of Africa because, frankly, nobody wanted it. And it sort of begs the question, is a cruise ship just a recipe for disaster in a situation like this? It's like a petri dish to a degree, is it?
4: Well, you have a cohort of people in a relatively confined area where something that can be transmitted from person to person can happen. But there's other settings in which we have that. That's why WHO has a mass gathering and border division so that we can look at these sorts of situations where anytime there are big crowds, et cetera, you can start a problem, and you need to be aware that these things can happen. And like all of these things, if you nip it in the bud as quickly as possible, then it doesn't become something out of control. I happen to love cruise ships, so I'm not going to knock them.
0: So let's just be clear here, because I think there'll be, you know, a lot of people watching this with the following questions. What are the treatment options for people who might contract this? And how different is a virus like this from something like COVID-19 that we'll all have, you know, some muscle memory for?
4: Right. So, first of all, extremely different types of virus. These orthohantaviruses do not cause any visible damage to our cells. The damage and the disease and all those manifestations have to do with the particular endothelial cells that are targeted and how they respond immunologically to having the virus present. So that. In terms of what are we going to see in the future because of what's going on here, we're going to get this under control, I'm pretty sure, if we are careful and follow all the appropriate steps. How this unfolds in the next few days really depends on good public health measures being taken now with the people that are exposed. I think it's really important to understand it is not easily transmitted from person to person, but it can be, and therefore we have to take these precautions.
0: It's so good to have you. Thank you very much indeed for joining us. And we are expecting more from the WHO. And if we see that press conference pop up, that the statements from the WHO, we will get those to our viewers. Thank you very much indeed for joining us. All right, I did promise to connect you to the Iran war now, and I will. Sources tell CNN Tehran is expected to respond today to the latest US proposal to end the conflict. Donald Trump hailing what he calls good talks with Iran, but he also says if there's no deal, the US will go back to bombing Iran even more than it did before the ceasefire. Nick Robertson is in the Pakistani capital, Islamabad, with more on the diplomatic push. Eleni Jokos is in Dubai with the latest from the Strait and on this region. Nick, let's just start with you. As I understand it, not an awful lot has happened over the last 24 hours. So just what do we know at this point? What can we expect?
5: We can expect Iran to put forward its response to the proposal that the it received from the United States on Sunday, so it's been a number of days. We can expect it to be a fairly narrow response to what the president has said, because that's believed to be, by the mediators at least, believed to be the best way forward. But by narrow, it doesn't mean that it's going to leave out issues. I think what it means here is that it's intended to try to be a response that can actually get to a position of both sides having talks. That sounds very ambiguous. It absolutely sounds like we've been here before. You know, President Trump's feeling of positivity expressed yesterday, that the positivity coming from the Pakistan mediators, that Trump had put a pause on Project Freedom earlier in the week. The fact that actually the U.S. proposal had gone into the Iranians and then was followed by Project Freedom and all the confrontation missiles, etc., on the UAE, confrontation with the U.S. Navy, with the IRGC, all of that. And then the waters got calmed, quite literally. And that's the moment that we're in. And I think the sense is, what to expect from Iran? Has that cooling of temperature allowed them to moderate their position, or are they merely going to go back to their former red lines? If you sort of listen to what some of the rhetoric is in Iranian media, there are critics of the mediators for being too soft. You know, one of them said that they should go in combat, into the talks in combat uniform. There's reminders that they need to listen to the red lines set down by the supreme leader. But there are others in society in Iran who are saying, look, if we keep delaying, this is missed opportunities for the country. So it, in the media, there are mixed messages. It's very hard to judge what's going to happen. I think expectations and hopes and positivity, again, that's sort of been frothed up. But the reality won't be known until Iran puts this document forward. And if it is close enough to the US, then there is a chance to move forward. But if not, President Trump's threats hang over. And I think just one last line, that President Trump's threats yesterday to go back to war could easily have been picked up by hardliners in Iran, who would have thrown it back at the US. We might have seen that in Iranian media. We haven't. But what does that mean? We don't know.
0: I'm told by sources around this region who are, you know, in constant contact with the Trump administration that they, Donald Trump is not throwing these threats around lightly. He means it, is what I've been told. They will go back in, is what I'm told. So let's see. Let's wait to see what we get from Tehran. Meantime, I could describe this as a bit of a state of limbo. Nick, it's good to have you. Elena, let me bring you in. Huge questions over the Strait, the future of the Strait of Hormuz, and who gets to manage navigation there.
6: Exactly. And, you know, in the backdrop of potential negotiations and this one page memorandum and waiting for Iran's response, Iran is trying to force shippers into complying with new rules. We got our hands on this document today. It was emailed to Lloyd's by the Persian Gulf Strait Authority. It's an official application form that is being sent to vessels and to shippers that want to transit the strait. It entails 40 questions they need to answer, and it comes with caveats. And in the body of the email, interestingly, Becky, it says any incorrect, incomplete information provided will be the sole responsibility of the applicants, and any resulting consequences will be borne accordingly. Now, according to Lloyd's, a lot of the questions in this application form, you can easily find. It's, you know, readily available information. The question is, how will it be applied by the Iranians to allow for safe transit? They have categorically said that any vessel that has any links to what they call an enemy state will not be allowed transit. But they are trying to formalize a process that frankly has been in place since the start of the war. And speaking to Lloyd's and to other experts, they tell me that the IRGC has for a very, very long time now been asking these questions, but it was very informal. Communication was very scant. Now, The PGSA, this new authority, this government authority that has been created, is sending out emails, has an email address. You can contact them directly. I've contacted them, still waiting for a response. But importantly, as they're trying to assert their authority, they've also put out this new map, expanding what they said the control is over the strait. And if you see these new lines, Becky, and we've also heard from shippers, that they were given a message to move away from those lines. And a lot of the shippers actually complied because they were worried about repercussions, as we saw escalation over the last few days and many vessels actually being targeted. It also includes Fujairah as well as Kharfakkan. And these are two very important ports, not only for the UAE, but they are release valves and gateways for the UAE and the Gulf region as well. Whether they're going to assert the authority that they say they will through this new process remains to be seen. But of course, in the background to all of this, you know, will the United States and Iran see eye to eye, where you've seen sort of the hotspot now, the epicenter of the war really becoming what happens in the Strait of Hormuz as the U.S. asserts its position in the naval blockade, Project Freedom didn't succeed in the way they wanted to. Experts were telling me it wasn't ever really going to be very successful because communication was an issue. A lot of shippers were very worried about how it would work. That's been halted right now as we wait to perhaps see some kind of diplomatic off-ramp. But the markets are taking it in their strides. I mean, you've got Brent crude that is coming under pressure right now. So we wait to see what happens.
0: Got it. All right, Eleni, thank you for that. We are standing by for more from the WHO, by the way, as we get that. We're monitoring that. As we get more, we will get that to you. The Israeli military says it has killed a senior Hezbollah commander in Beirut. The IDF says he was targeted, quote, in a precise strike in the city's southern suburbs. Wednesday's attack is the first in the Lebanese capital since the ceasefire between Israel and Lebanon was brokered by the U.S. last month. Right, let me get you to the press conference being held now by the WHO. Let's listen in to Dr. Tedros.
7: Cases have been confirmed as hantavirus, and the other three are suspected. Hantaviruses are a group of viruses carried by rodents that can cause severe disease in humans. People are usually infected through contact with infected rodents or their urine droppings or saliva. The species of hantavirus involved in this case is the Andes virus, which is found in Latin America and is the only species known to be capable of limited transmission between humans. In previous outbreaks of Andes virus, transmission between people has been associated with close and prolonged contact, particularly among household members, intimate partners, and people providing medical care. That appears to be the case in the current situation. The first case was in a man who developed symptoms on the 6th of April and died on the ship on the 11th of April. No samples were taken, and because his symptoms were similar to those of other respiratory diseases, hantavirus was not suspected. The man's wife went ashore when the ship docked at the island of St. Helena and was also symptomatic. She deteriorated during a flight to Johannesburg on the 25th of April and died the next day. Samples were taken, which were tested at South Africa's National Institute of Communicable Diseases and confirmed as hantavirus. The third death was of a woman on the ship who developed symptoms on the 28th of April and died on the 2nd of May. Another man presented to the ship's doctor on the 24th of April, and he was evacuated on the 25th of April from the island of Ascension to South Africa, where he remains in intensive care. Doctors from Cabo Verde boarded the ship to provide care for the three other passengers with symptoms. WHO coordinated their evacuation to the Netherlands for treatment. I would like to thank Prime Minister Ulises Correa e Silva of Cabo Verde for his support in facilitating the evacuation of these three patients based on our request. Two are in a stable condition in hospital, and one is asymptomatic and is now in Germany. The eighth case was in a man who disembarked in St. Helena. Following advice from the ship's operator, he reported himself with symptoms in Zurich, Switzerland, and was confirmed yesterday to be infected with hantavirus. The Geneva University Hospitals then sequenced the virus and confirmed it as Andes. None of the remaining passengers or crew on the ship are currently symptomatic. WHO is aware of reports of other people with symptoms who may have had contact with one of the passengers. In each case, we are in close contact with the relevant authorities. Given the incubation period of the Andes virus, which can be up to 6 weeks, it's possible that more cases may be reported. While this is a serious incident, WHO assesses the public health risk as low. It also shows why the international health regulations exist and how they work. WHO is working with multiple governments and partners on the response under those regulations. Our priorities are to ensure the affected patients receive care, that the remaining passengers on the ship are kept safe and treated with dignity, and to prevent any further spread of the virus. On Monday, I asked Prime Minister Pedro Sanchez of Spain to accept the ship, which he agreed to do, and I thank Prime Minister Sanchez for his generosity, solidarity, and meeting his moral duty. The ship is now sailing for the Canary Islands, and we're confident in the capacity of Spain to manage this risk, and we're supporting them to do so. Once again, we assess the risk to the people of the Canary Islands as low. WHO has provided guidance to the ship's operator on the management of health on board the vessel. All passengers have been asked to stay in their cabins. The cabins are being disinfected, and anyone who shows symptoms will be isolated immediately. A WHO expert boarded the ship in Cabo Verde and has been joined by two doctors from the Netherlands and an expert from the European Center for Disease Prevention and Control, who will stay on the ship until it reaches the Canary Islands. They're conducting a medical assessment of everyone on board and gathering information to assess their risk of infection. WHO is developing step-by-step operational guidance for the safe and respectful disembarkation and onward travel of passengers and crew when they arrive. WHO has also informed 12 countries whose nationals disembarked in St. Helena. Those 12 countries are Canada, Denmark, Germany, the Netherlands, New Zealand, St. Kitts and Nevis, Singapore, Sweden, Switzerland, Turkey, the United Kingdom, and the United States of America. In addition, WHO is supporting health authorities in South Africa to follow up people who were on the flight from St. Helena to Johannesburg with the woman who later died. Meanwhile, investigations into the cause of the outbreak are continuing. Prior to boarding the ship, the first two cases had traveled through Argentina, Chile, and Uruguay on a bird-watching trip, which included visits to sites where the species of rat that's known to carry Andes virus was present. WHO is working with health authorities in Argentina to understand the movements of the couple, and I thank the government of Argentina for its cooperation, given its experience and expertise with Andes virus. We have also arranged for shipments of 2,500 diagnostic kits from Argentina to laboratories in 5 countries. I would also like to thank the governments of Cabo Verde, the Netherlands, South Africa, Spain, and the United Kingdom for their close partnership and support. I also thank the many partners who have provided expertise, including the NICD in South Africa, the Institute Pasteur Dakar in Senegal, and the HUG here in Switzerland. And I would also like to thank the ship's operator for its cooperation and the passengers and crew who are going through a very difficult and frightening situation. I have been in touch with the ship's captain regularly, including this morning. He told me morale has improved significantly since the ship started moving again. I thank him for everything he has done to protect those under his duty of care. WHO will continue to work with all relevant governments and partners to provide care for those who are affected, protect the safety and dignity of passengers, and prevent onward spread of the virus. Christian, back to you.
8: Thank you very much, Dr. Tedros. With this, we come now to the rounds of questions and answers. Again, please identify yourself clearly. Raise your hand if you want to ask a question. Then unmute yourself if called upon. And please also take down your hand in case your question has been asked and answered by one of the colleagues. Now, this the first question goes to Spanish news agency EFE, Antonio Broto. Antonio, please go ahead.
9: Thank you, Christian. My first question is, in Spain, the central government and the regional authorities of the Canary Islands remain divided about the issue of the ship's stopover. So could you indicate what assurances the Spanish government has provided and what kind of assistance the WHO will provide once the ship arrives to Tenerife in this weekend? If I may, I have a second question about this Dutch stewardess that has been hospitalized today in Amsterdam. Do you have data on this case and how she may be infected? Did she travel in the same plane than one of the deceased from St. Helen to Johannesburg? Thank you.
8: Thank you very much, Antonio. With the first question, we go to Dr. Abdi Mahamoud, Director of Health and Emergencies Alert and Response.
10: Thanks so much. Echoing again the appreciation of the excellent support from Spain leadership, the technical team, and all the actors included. In terms of our understanding, we do hear the concerns coming from the regional government, and as DG indicated, we are doing everything possible to understand the risk. As of now, well, we know the two confirmed cases and suspected have been evacuated. The ship is doing everything possible to take the public health measures. So the overall risk that from our side is minimal, but we know that people have a long incubation period. So we have a clear guidance working with our ECDC colleagues on the ship and the authority in Spain understanding the risk reduction measures. So we have clear disembarkation plan that will not add additional risk. So we are taking all the measures required to reduce. As overall our assessment, and we'll get more details from the team on the ship, it's a low risk. So we are coordinating with our ECDC colleagues, with the UK, with the Netherlands, with all the countries who have passengers on the floor to understand a common way. One is to reduce a further spread of the disease, which we see is limited, and then have a common understanding, a common approach based on public health and evidence, solidarity and equity. I think we are in touch with them and will resolve the logistic issues and the guidance required to implement this and reduce and take any considerations and feedback from the community, the regional government. Once again, we thank the federal government for their excellent support.
8: Thank you very much, Abdi. For the second part, we go to Maria van Kerkhove.
11: Okay.
8: Oh, pardon me, first.
7: Yeah, I just wanted to add to what Abdi said. Based on the International Health Regulations guidance, we have made a request to Spain, and I have actually sent a letter personally to His Excellency the Prime Minister. And based on that request, because this is part of the IHR regulation, the Prime Minister have accepted. But one thing I'd like to address here is, on top of the the guidelines in the HR regulation, solidarity is the most important here, and that's what the Prime Minister has shown. But on top of that, I think everybody has the moral duty to take care of the people who are on the ship. I hope those who have concerns at the Canary Island will understand and support and cooperate with the federal government. Of course, we understand their concerns, but as I said in my statement, based on the risk assessment that we have, the risk to the people in the Canary Island is actually low. The ship is now sailing to Canary Island, and I hope all the support will be provided. And thank you.
8: Thank you very much, Dr. Tedros. Second part, we go to Maria Van Kerkhove, Acting Director, Epidemic and Pandemic Management.
1: Yes, thank you. So I believe the second question was related to a potential suspect case. So as the DG said in his remarks, we're getting reports of suspect cases or potential suspect cases. These are alerts, as we call them. Some of them have had reported links to the ship or passengers on the ship. All of those will be followed up with the relevant authorities in each country. The countries themselves, whether it's through the ministries or through the agencies in the countries, are actually assessing each person case by case, looking at what type of exposure did they have, are they developing any symptoms, if anyone is developing symptoms, to be isolated immediately, testing to take place, and providing the appropriate support. This is actually how the case in Switzerland was identified. Following the notification from the ship's operators, which we're very grateful for, this individual presented to healthcare, wasn't feeling well, was immediately isolated, was tested. This is actually public health actions in the works. And I did just want to add on the global solidarity side of things, you know, in all of the efforts that we're doing right now, including the ship sailing to the Canary Islands and to support the Spanish authorities, we've pulled together all of the global experts related to hantaviruses, in particular the Andes virus. And that global solidarity also falls into place on the technical side of things as well, coming in together saying, what do we know? What have we learned from past outbreaks? What's going on in the current situation? And essentially, how can we help? And that type of technical solidarity is really helpful. Some of the diagnostic kits and the reagents that we are sending are also going to Spain. So that will support in some of the further investigations that need to take place. So they're overall, we're very grateful for all of those who've come together from the technical side as well to support this event.
8: Thank you very much. Next question goes to Nina Larsen from AFP. Nina, please go ahead.
11: Yes. Hello. Can you hear me?
8: All well.
11: Great. So I was going to ask if you would you consider this outbreak to be an epidemic, and also what would you say about people wearing masks? Should people be wearing masks? Is it considered to be airborne? And also, how long should contacts remain in isolation to avoid further spread? Thank you.
8: Thank you very much, Nina. And we go back to Dr. Van Kerkhove.
1: Yeah, so thanks, Nina. So what we have is, you know, obviously the situation that's happening on the ship itself and the follow-up of the contacts of the passengers who disembarked in St. Helena. So far, as you've heard, we have 8 cases so far, 5 of whom have been confirmed, 3 who have sadly died. We have no further symptomatic patients who are on board, or passengers or crew on board, I should say, which is a good sign. But of course, there is a long incubation period of the Andes virus. We know on board they have taken some precautions to try to minimize the risk. What they have advised on board is disinfection of the rooms. They have confined people to their cabins and providing food and water. And they have asked, as a precautionary measure, for anyone leaving their room, excuse me, to wear a medical mask. We certainly advise people who are caring for those who are suspected of this Andes virus or hantaviruses to wear a higher level of personal protective equipment. That guidance has been given to the people on board, but also there are the two patients that are in hospital in the Netherlands, and there's a patient in ICU in South Africa. And I am very happy to say the patient in South Africa is doing better, and the two patients in the Netherlands we hear are stable. So that is actually very good news. So we have a situation that we are monitoring very, very carefully. These numbers may change. As we're doing follow-up, we may see some additional cases be reported, and that shows that the active follow-up is happening and that the testing is being done. What we know about transmission, and there's been a lot of questions posed to us about, you know, what is actually happening. What we do know is that the Andes virus, in previous outbreaks, there has been instances of human-to-human transmission, mainly among close contacts, either providing clinical care or people who have had close physical contact. And we believe that's happening and has happened in the case here on the ship as well, between the couple, the first and second cases, and also a medical doctor providing care. As you probably know, those who develop symptoms, those who go on to develop disease, sometimes develop very severe disease, which includes severe respiratory disease. So there may be some coughing, there may be some aerosolizing procedures that may be done. And of course, that's where we would require higher level care. So this is not COVID, this is not influenza. It spreads very, very differently. So there are different precautions that people are taking. So we are supporting the ship's operators in the mitigation measures that they are putting on board. And as we've said, we are working to have a proper and full disembarkment procedure step by step to support authorities in the Canary Islands for the next stage of the people who are on board.
0: Right. Well, the World Health Organization there with a briefing on the hantavirus outbreak on a cruise ship currently in the Atlantic, the WHO detailing how what they describe as the Andes version of the hantavirus has claimed the lives of three people with at least five others sickened, including two people who've been hospitalized in Amsterdam and one in South Africa. All passengers, the WHO says, on the ship are being assessed. The organization is aware of reports of other people with symptoms who may have had contact with one of the passengers. In each case, they say, we are in close contact with the relevant authorities. Given the incubation period, which can be up to 6 weeks, it's possible, the WHO said, that more cases may be reported. They also said in that briefing that they have a clear disembarkation plan for when that vessel, that ship docks in the Canary Islands. The WHO insists the risk to the public is low. As we were coming out of that presser, WHO representative there saying this is not COVID, this is not influenza. Let's bring back Dr. Aileen Marty. We couldn't be better served today. Senior advisor to the WHO on responding to infectious disease outbreaks. What did you make of what we just heard from some of those that you will know well there from the WHO?

0: Okay. I think we're having some audio issues there. Dr. Aileen, can you hear me? Not sure that she can. I'll tell you what. We are going to take a very short break, and that is, in fact, it for this hour of Connect the World. World Sport, of course, is back. Big night of football last night. Well worth watching that. And we will be back in 15 minutes with the second hour of our show and a full update for you and analysis on what we have just heard from the WHO on that cruise ship headed for the Canary Islands, which has patients on board. Sadly, three have died, five who have contracted the Hunter virus. More on that.
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7: Rescue operations have been ongoing for hours. We're being moved again. We're at the train station right up near the border. Many of the refugees that are coming from some of the hardest hit areas.
8: Homes here were shattered in an instant.
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12: We're seeing protesters throw rocks, sticks over this border fence. 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
15: Hello and welcome to World Sport Live from Atlanta. I'm Andy Scholes. Well, it's funny how things work out sometimes, right? For so many years, the Champions League was an elusive prize for PSG, but now they could win it in back-to-back years. And last week, PSG edged Bayern in a thriller in Paris, 5-4. Bayern hoping that home advantage would help them turn it around, but within just 3 minutes, Kvaratskhelia carved open the German defense and Ousmane Dembele drilled it home, and now Bayern needed 3 goals in order to win. The German champions have scored in every game this season, but it took them a very long time to find the net here, and Harry Kane did it in injury time. Too little, too late. You can cue the celebrations for PSG. 1-1 on the night, 6-5 on aggregate. PSG heads back to the final.
16: We are very proud that we did it again, but we have a final. We have to be ready for that game. It will be important for us, of course, the best game in our life. And I mean, we will give everything for this club. We respect all of the teams. For us, it's very important to play our game, and we are concerned about that. We don't really think who gonna be opponent. We just prepare our game and give everything in the pitch. So it will be a difficult game, of course. It's Champions League final. Doesn't matter which team gonna be your opponent. Just have to go in the pitch and just enjoy.
15: All right, and joining us for more live from London is senior sports analyst Darren Lewis. Darren, great to see you as always. Now, this one wasn't the scoring free-for-all that we saw in the first leg, but, you know, maybe that speaks to the levels of this PSG team. You know, what impressed you the most about their performance last night?
17: Hey there, Andy. Well, I don't mind saying about PSG something very similar to my takeaway from watching Arsenal on Tuesday night. Party up front, where they score goals for fun. Business at the back. Probably more so for the defending champions from France, who showed a very different side to the sporting flamboyance that you've been talking about, and which they have showcased all season with an avalanche of goals across all competitions. Last night, they showed us their defensive steel, Andy. The PSG head coach, Luis Enrique, said after the match that he believes his defense is even better than his outstanding attack. And if you look at it across all competitions, in their last 5 away games, where it's far tougher to keep clean sheets in someone else's house, they won without allowing their host to score. This is the most complete side to defend the Champions League for a number of years.
15: Yeah, certainly was yet another impressive defensive performance there from PSG. But on the other side of things, you know, how do you think Bayern and Vincent Kompany are going to reflect on this season? You know, dominant domestically, but, you know, Europe, they still can't get over that final hurdle and overcome it, can they?
17: Yeah, as you say, they are the German champions who carried all before them this season in their homeland. They've scored goals for fun in every game bar this one. But as I say, they were beaten by an incredible side, perhaps the best we've seen for a number of years. And I think their head coach, Vincent Kompany, and his players will obviously be disappointed. But they'll look back and know that there is absolutely no shame in losing to this PSG all-star team. Kompany was unhappy, I've got to tell you, Andy, with one or two of the decisions from last night. And I do have sympathy with his belief that Bayern should have had a penalty when João Neves handled in the box. That said, IFAB, the International Football Association Board, they make the laws of the game. They have a rule which explains why the decision was correct. It's the handball rule, but it includes an exemption for situations where the ball has been kicked at a player by their teammates. So even if their arm is extended away from their body, a handball is not allowed to be given by the referee according to those laws of the game. And that's fair enough. But as I say, Bayern, a terrific side. Goals for fun. They will improve in the summer and they will be back next season. It's hard to not see them building on what has been a terrific campaign.
15: Yeah, and their fans will certainly hope that they can finally get over that hurdle next time around. But Darren, you know, let's look ahead to that final in Budapest at the end of May. You know, how do you see this one going? You know, these sides very different, correct?
17: They are indeed. The obvious temptation, you know, Andy, is to suggest it is beauty against the beasts. If PSG were an NBA side, I know you're a specialist in that, they would be the San Antonio Spurs right now. So gorgeous to watch under their head coach, Victor Wembanyama. PSG, they're poetry in motion when they attack. I keep name checking their creative talents across our world sports shows because they have so many. Dembele, the World Player of the Year, the Georgian winger, Kvaratskhelia, Desiré Doué, Bobby Barcola, Vitinha in midfield, Hakimi at right back. They are just so formidable. Arsenal, on the other hand, they do like to grind it out because they don't have as many options to supplement their star boy, Bukayo Saka, but they do have the best defence in the competition and the best defence, I've got to tell you, Andy, as our viewers know, so often does win the Champions League. Now, anything can happen in the final. Liverpool were underdogs against AC Milan in 05. They came back from 3 goals down to win on penalties, and Chelsea pulled off a shock in 2012 against Bayern. The form book says PSG, but talk to any Arsenal fan and they will tell you anything can happen, and they believe it will happen in their favor.
15: Well, I can tell you what, you mentioned Victor Wembanyama. We know who he's going to be rooting for. He's a big PSG fan, so he'll certainly be pulling for them in this one. But, you know, big games often won in special moments by individuals. You know, Desiré Doué was the man for PSG in last year's final. You know, who do you think will make the difference come May 30th?
17: Oh, that's a question and a half. The England winger, Saka, I mentioned him a second ago. He will be the player that the Parisians will be trying to stop out in Budapest. He's quick, he's tricky, he sees the big picture, and he has a speed of thought that enables him to outsmart opponents as he draws defenders out of position to allow his Arsenal teammates to pour into those spaces and try and score. But for PSG, absolutely Kvaratskhelia. You know, Andy, I don't think he quite gets the credit he deserves and the standing he deserves in European football. And the reason for that is because I think coming from Georgia, well, not one of the major footballing nations, Spain, France, Germany, Italy, England, he is maybe looked on less favorably than some of the other lesser players, in my opinion. But he is one of the best wingers in the world. Superb balance, outstanding ingenuity, another player who draws defenders out of position as he did last night to enable Dembele to score the winning goal. 16 in goal involvements in this season's Champions League, 10 goals, 6 assists. I think he will add to that in the final. Arsenal will have to find a way to keep him quiet. I do not envy them, Andy.
15: All right, if you don't envy them, I need a prediction, Darren. Who's going to win? Give me a score. I'm going to write it down so I can keep it for the next month.
17: I am going to go for PSG.
15: Back to back.
17: Look, you know when you see a screen villain, you wonder how you're going to take them down, like the 2-1000 in the legendary Terminator franchise, Darth Vader, Agent Smith in the Matrix franchise. Yeah. I can't see how Arsenal take PSG down. It's going to be 3-1 to the French champions.
15: 3-1 PSG wins back-to-back. All right, I'm writing that down, Darren. We'll reconvene after May 30th and see if you were correct. But Darren, great as always. And again, that Champions League final, May 30th in Budapest. All right, coming up, after losing game one to the T-Wolves, how would PSG fan Victor Wembanyama and the Spurs respond in game two?
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0: Welcome back. Well, the Knicks are starting to feel a little bit like a team of destiny. They have now won five in a row in these NBA playoffs as they try to get back to the finals for the first time since 1999. And Celebrity Row is packed once again in Madison Square Garden. Timothée Chalamet and Kylie Jenner there, Ben Stiller, Jay-Z in the house as well. They got to watch a good one. The game featured 25 lead changes, which is the most in a playoff game in 11 years. Neither team led by more than 7 points. The Sixers, who were without Joel Embiid for this one, took a three-point lead with under 7 to go on this three made by Kelly Oubre. But from there, the Knicks closed the game on a 12-3 run. Mr. Clutch, Jalen Brunson, leading the way for New York with 26 points. The Knicks win 108-102 to take a 2-0 lead in that series. In San Antonio, meanwhile, we did not get as close a game between the Spurs and T-Wolves on Wednesday. Very start of the game, Wimby flying through the lane here for the putback slam. He had 19 points and 15 rebounds in this one. In the third quarter, everything was going right for the Spurs. Shot clock winding down here. Devin Vassell gets the pass. He started shooting before even getting the ball. Look at this. It's pretty incredible. San Antonio, they were up by 47 at one point. They went in a blowout, 133-95.
1: To be honest, I'm expecting this kind of response from myself, from my teammates. So I'm

0: certainly need it. All right, that's going to do it for this edition of World Sport. Connect the World is back after a short break.
1: Hi, I'm Kingston Bagpuse. Some people say Talk Sports is possessed by the Premier League, but that's just not cricket. We're also charmed by the Champions League, fanatical about the FA Cup, and rampantly rabid about rugby, Formula One, and boxing. Talk Sports, the brashest, boldest, best soccer and sports opinion anywhere in the known universe. 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
8: Wayne from Washington. Wayne, what's your question? Will you take this all the way to the Supreme Court?
9: I'm not refuting a syllable of what you said.
8: What do you say to people who are looking to find their voice?
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11: Welcome to the second hour of the show from our Middle East programming headquarters. I'm Becky Anderson in Abu Dhabi, where the time is just after 6 PM. Health officials racing to trace and contain the hantavirus outbreak connected to a cruise ship, the MV Hondius. The WHO has just confirmed 5 cases of the virus and suspects 3 more at this point. Iran is expected to respond today to the US proposal to end the war. In the meantime, it is trying to formalize its control over the Strait of Hormuz by laying out a new set of rules. And US Secretary of State Marco Rubio has met with Pope Leo at a time of historic tensions between Washington and the Vatican. I want to start this hour with the deadly hantavirus infection discovered on a cruise ship in the Atlantic as authorities in 5 countries scrambled to contain the spread. We heard from the World Health Organization officials last hour who say there is no indication as yet that there is anything unusual about the strain of the virus found on the ship. They say the only unique challenge in this situation is the location of the outbreak, or the MV Hondius, is now heading for the Canary Islands. Health officials are rushing to trace anyone who's had contact with the virus, but they say there is a low risk of contracting the disease. About 150 people have been stuck on board the vessel for days off the coast of West Africa. The WHO says 8 cases have been identified. 3 people have already died of the disease.

0: These five more are being treated for it. Well, let's bring in CNN's senior international correspondent, Melissa Belt. Melissa, just get us up to speed on what we heard last hour from the WHO as they try to trace contacts, of course.
1: The World Health Organization, really, Becky, trying to do two different things. First of all, reassure the public at large about just how contagious this Andes strain of hantavirus is, even as we now know a number of those confirmed cases are being treated in countries like Switzerland and Germany. And of course, this disembarkation will take place, we expect, in the next couple of days, probably Saturday in the Canary Islands. So they're trying to reassure the public at large, even as they try and organize what promises to be a fairly complex operation of getting these people off the ship and safely to hospitals where they can be monitored and treated. This was a messaging in that press conference.
2: This is not COVID. This is not influenza. It spreads very, very differently. So there are different precautions that people are taking. So we are supporting the ship's operators in the mitigation measures that they are putting on board. And as we've said, we are working to have a proper and full disembarkment procedure step by step to support authorities in the Canary Islands for the next stage of the people who are on board.
1: That is as far as the 147 people who are expected to disembark in Tenerife, Becky. But then there is also the fate of those who disembarked earlier, 44 people in all, 40 of them disembarking in St. Helena, including the wife of the first man who died on the ship. She died shortly after landing in South Africa. So efforts being made to track down anyone who was on that flight or in the airport at the time. Other passengers went on to Switzerland, for instance, and other though confirmed cases, the man had gotten off in St. Helena, is now being treated in a hospital in Switzerland. Some of those group, that group as well, the 40 people who got off in St. Helena, also making their way to the United States. We know that there are two passengers being monitored in Georgia, another in Arizona. So they had traveled fairly freely and fairly widely before it was understood that this particular strain was at play and such a danger. And of course, with the added complication of the extremely long incubation period, 8 weeks, that this can go on for. So a very delicate operation being undertaken because finally a port has been identified where we believe these passengers will be able to get off. They were denied entry to Cape Verde, for instance. There were only three passengers able to disembark there. But now that we have the idea of a port in sight, the question is the delicate operation that the World Health Organization will get in place, not just to reassure people in the Canary Islands, but in all the countries towards which those still on the ship will then travel, Becky.
0: Good to have you. Thank you. Joining me now is Dr. Bram Gorhaus, an infectious disease specialist. He is treating a Dutch airline crew member who came into contact with one of the cruise ship passengers who died last month. So thank you for joining us. I do understand that you're not able to speak to the specifics of your patient's condition, but can you speak to your understanding of hantavirus itself, how contagious it is, how dangerous it might be?
3: Yes, well, hantavirus is it's dangerous in that sense that you can get people get very sick. So for the individual who has contracted hantavirus, it's a dangerous disease, but it's not so dangerous with regard to contagiousness. So it spreads not that easily from person to person. So you really have to have prolonged contact with somebody who has symptoms, and otherwise so it's nothing like COVID, like the WHO said.
0: There will be people watching this who will think quite logically that if a flight attendant can contract this without having been on that cruise ship, that this disease might be more easily transmitted than is being described by authorities. Can you just speak to that?
3: Well, that would be if the flight attendant would test positive, and those tests are still pending. So I cannot confirm.
0: So at this point, you're saying
3: no.
0: Okay.
3: Yeah. So at this point, there's nothing to say about it. So if this test turns out to be negative, then it's basically an unchanged situation.
0: The World Health Organization was keen to stress that this is not COVID. Yeah, this is not COVID, not the flu. And you just said the same thing. This is not COVID. What does that comparison mean in terms of infection and this disease?
3: Well, the treatment, so any disease has a specific treatment. So for this disease, it's a virus, so there's no specific antiviral therapy. So the treatment is supportive, which means that in the case of this disease, the symptoms are pulmonary symptoms. So that means that you have to supply oxygen or maybe even intubate a patient for mechanical ventilation on the intensive care unit. So that's the treatment part. So it's supportive care, the hope that in the meantime, the patient's immune system will conquer the virus and the patient will recover. So that's the treatment part. The other one is the infection prevention part. So you want to contain the virus, and that's easier with this virus than it was for COVID. So and we were pretty good at containing COVID within the hospitals with the precautionary measure that we had in place during the COVID pandemic. So for this specific virus, the containment measures are easier. It's basically the isolation procedures are somewhat similar to what we did during the COVID pandemic. So it's not Ebola. It's not Ebola gear that we use.
0: How quickly will you get the results of the tests of your patient to determine whether or not this is indeed the Hunter virus?
3: Yeah, we will have those results today, but I am not in the opportunity to disclose anything of that. So that will have to be that will probably be known in the public domain pretty soon. And for now, the tests are still pending.
0: The WHO says it is aware of more possible cases and says more may emerge. Sorry, go on. Go on.
3: No, I said I would be able to tell you more, but this is where we stand right now.
0: No, understood.
3: Regarding this specific.
0: And we very much appreciate your time today. The WHO says it's aware of more possible cases and says that more may emerge. So we are yet to get the full picture at this point. How concerned are you about whether or not this outbreak can be brought under control at this point?
3: Well, I am personally I'm not concerned about the control. So I think it will be quite easy to bring this under control. I just hope for the individuals who still might get sick that they will recover quickly. I don't expect it to be many more patients, actually. I would be surprised if that would be the case. But from a containment perspective, this is not really a big problem.
0: We're going to leave it there. We thank you very much indeed for joining us. And just to impress upon our viewers, the WHO in its briefing just last hour has assessed the risk to the public as low, as they explain that they have a disembarkation plan in place for those passengers who are still currently in the North Atlantic on that cruise ship who will disembark, as we understand it, in the Canary Islands. Doctor, thank you very much indeed for joining us. And more, of course, on this as we get it here on CNN. I also want to connect you to the latest on the Iran war and sources telling CNN that Tehran is expected to respond today to a US proposal to end the war. Among the critical sticking points are security and authority in the Strait of Hormuz, Tehran aiming to formalize control of that strait. It's launching a body that it says will govern maritime traffic. Iran says safe passage through the strait will be possible under what it calls new procedures. Eleni Jokos in Dubai with more on what the new rules entail.
4: Iran is trying to force shippers into complying with new rules. We got our hands on this document today. It was emailed to Lloyd's by the Persian Gulf Strait Authority. It's an official application form that is being sent to vessels and to shippers that want to transit the strait. It entails 40 questions they need to answer, and it comes with caveats. And in the body of the email, interestingly, Becky, it says any incorrect, incomplete information provided will be the sole responsibility of the applicants, and any resulting consequences will be borne accordingly. Now, according to Lloyd's, a lot of the questions in this application form, you can easily find. It's, you know, readily available information. The question is, how will it be applied by the Iranians to allow for safe transit? They have categorically said that any vessel that has any links to what they call an enemy state will not be allowed transit. But they are trying to formalize a process that frankly has been in place since the start of the war.
0: Right, that's Seleni Jokos. For more on all of this, let's speak to Vali Nasser. He's a professor at the School of Advanced International Studies at Johns Hopkins University. He's an Iran expert, and it's always good to have you on to get your analysis and your sort of clear-sightedness about what is going on. Vali, first, I want your insight, if you will, of this push by Iran to institutionalize its control of the Strait of Hormuz. I mean, that will be categorically rejected by the UAE, where I am. I know sources, Saudi sources have told me that is a non-starter, that those are international waterways, this sort of economic terrorism holding these vessels hostage by Iran. The position doesn't change from these Gulf states. It is unacceptable. I wonder what you make of what we've just heard there, and Eleni talking about, you know, these sort of plans that are now being discussed, and suggested by Iran. Does this suggest a confidence by Tehran? And if so, do you believe that is warranted at this point?
5: Yes, it does suggest confidence. And I think at some level, the timing of this email to Lloyd's coincides with the president's announcement of Operation Freedom, although he backed away from it later on. And also with the fact that American blockade is still in place. And President Trump periodically saber rattles that he's going to restart the war or he's going to tighten the blockade. And so Iran's answer is that they are also going to formalize further their control of the Strait of Hormuz. But I think the reality of it is that the Iranians are basically putting a challenge before the U.S. In other words, if you want to deny us control, you have to give us something in terms of sanctions relief, serious negotiations over giving back Iran's money. Otherwise, we're going to assert this control. And the countries around the Gulf can object, but they really don't have a mechanism right now to deny Iran the control that it has. Their entire reliance is on the United States to deny Iran control. And so far, the United States has not been actually able to change the situation that is unfolding.
0: You've said, take the president's optimism about this memo that is doing the rounds at present with a grain of salt. Now, sources that I've spoken to, Vali, who are familiar with mediation efforts, say that this is a real effort on the part of the Trump administration to keep diplomacy alive at this point. His threat, they say, to restart military action should Tehran not work with the mediators and with the US on this. The threat is very real about restarting military action. What's your read on Donald Trump's calculus right now?
5: I think his calculation right now is to lower the temperature and manipulate markets, oil markets, stock markets, and calm things down so that he can have a successful trip to China. But he doesn't arrive in Beijing with either an escalation in the markets or a situation of war. But the problem is that, yes, there is progress in diplomacy. There is progress in diplomacy in terms of how do you end the war and how do you lift the blockade and the siege on the Strait of Hormuz. But then what the president puts out and leaks in terms of what Iran has already agreed to on the nuclear front are essentially not correct. And it actually undermines whatever progress there's been made in diplomacy. And finally, you know, the reason we should take what the president says with a grain of salt is that this kind of announcement that he makes are not new. He's been doing them all along, saying we're really near a deal and then a war starts with Iran, or we're very near a deal and then it doesn't go anywhere. It has tremendous amount of impact on markets because they're looking at good news, but they have not yet parlayed into a situation in which Iran's control of the Strait of Hormuz ends, the blockade ends, or we end up at a serious nuclear negotiation.
0: I'm really interested in the Beijing dateline in all of this. The Iranian Foreign Minister Abbas Araghchi met with his Chinese counterpart in Beijing yesterday. Mm-hmm. You suggested he likely encouraged China to become a party in the management of mm-hmm. the sort of Gulf after the war ends. Can you explain what you see as China's possible role going forward? And you know, let's remind our viewers why May 14th is an important date here. This is the date scheduled for this meeting between Donald Trump and Xi Jinping in Beijing.
5: I mean, first of all, this is an important trip for the president, and he doesn't want to arrive in Beijing with the impression that he has no control over the situation in the Middle East. Let's not forget that the president's policy in this war so far has battered the economies in Asia in particular. And so this is not a good look for him going to Asia, having diminished, if you would, Asian economies, and then having no plan in a way to end the war. So I think partly we have to read the president's messaging during these days as a way of trying to arrive in Beijing, appearing that he's in control and things are going to get better. But at the same time, the Chinese are clearly indicating that they will play a bigger role in the region, and the likelihood of why they will is because they already have played a positive role in the past when they brought Iran and Saudi Arabia together. They got them to sign a normalization pact. China remains the only global power that both the Arab countries of the Gulf, Persian Gulf, and the Iranian side trust in and would look to as a guarantor of whatever they agree to going forward. And if there's one country that actually can persuade Iran to back off some of its maximal demands on the Strait of Hormuz, it would be China. So I think Iran is basically messaging to the region that it wants a future for the Persian Gulf that is less American and perhaps more Chinese.
0: What sort of guarantees can China provide at this point? Were they to, you know, suggest that they will play a significant role here?
5: I mean, first of all, they can help mediate an agreement between Iran and its Arab neighbors or the GCC as a whole over security, war, the economy and maritime security, and also the terms of what the management of the Strait of Hormuz would be. And then I think both Iran would look to China as to guarantee that the Arab side of the deal would abide by their terms, and the Arab side would look to China to make sure that Iran abide by its commitments to that deal. That's the way it worked between Iran and Saudi Arabia when they signed the deal in Beijing. They both trusted that deal because Xi Jinping and his foreign minister were involved in negotiating it. The United States can no longer play that role because it doesn't have that kind of relationship with Iran. And already it has shown the Arab countries in the region that it's not able to defend them or guarantee their security.
0: As we wait for a reply from Tehran to this US memo, and our sources say that may come today, let's see. We are learning of the first reported in-person meeting between an Iranian official and the country's new supreme leader. The Iranian president says he held a 2.5-hour meeting with Mojtaba Khamenei. How do you read that, especially in the context of these talks?
5: I don't think it's designed to be in the context of these talks. I think it's designed in the context of Iran, domestic Iranian political system, for the president to say that all of these rumors about the fact that the new supreme leader either is dead or is incapacitated is wrong, that he is in charge, that he was in command of the of all of his senses and of the meeting, and it portrays a sense of continuity in Iran and puts to rest the rumors that the United States has been putting forward in the past week or so, that there is nobody in charge in Tehran and there's factional rivalry, and that's the reason why there's no progress on diplomacy. So I think it gives much more a sense of normalcy in Iran and sort of consolidation of power under the new supreme leader. Although it remains for Iranians to see him directly in a televised setting or in person at an event. This is still an account of a meeting rather than a direct interaction between the public and the new supreme leader.
0: Yeah, very good point. Vali, always a pleasure. Thank you very much indeed.
5: Thank you.
0: Important perspective from Vali Nasser for you as we continue to watch what is going on and report the facts as we understand them and analyse the noise, as it were, while we await those facts. Thank you. Still to come, US Secretary of State Marco Rubio meets with Pope Leo at the Vatican. Can he repair relations between the US president and the Holy See? That is up next.
6: 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You can now get up to...
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13: The moment I saw Relay and what it was capable of is the moment that I knew it was something good.
14: It's really helped reduce stress and it's helped organize my brain. It's given me in real time feedback on the financial health of my business.
15: Let me tell you, one night I felt the difference when I woke up. I was more refreshed and my morning neck pain was gone. I was pretty shocked.
16: This isn't just a compliance or a human rights issue. This is a supply chain resilience issue. So let's bring in geopolitical risk. Let's bring in trade risk. When you start to mesh all of those use cases for supply chain transparency, every company in the world within the next 3 years is going to be mapping their supply chains, big or small, industry agnostic.
0: US Secretary of State Marco Rubio has just wrapped up a meeting with Pope Leo at the Vatican. Now, they were expected to have discussed the war with Iran and humanitarian aid to Cuba. His visit, of course, comes amid a string of critical comments from President Trump. Here are some of Trump's recent criticisms of the first American pope.
8: I'm not a big fan of Pope Leo. He's a very liberal person.
17: Pope Leo said things that are wrong. I think he's very weak on crime and other things.
18: I think he's endangering a lot of Catholics and a lot of people, but I guess if it's up to the Pope, he thinks it's just fine for Iran to have a nuclear weapon.
17: As far as the Pope is concerned, it's very simple. Whether I make him happy or I don't make him happy, Iran cannot have a nuclear weapon. And he seemed to be saying that they can, and I say they cannot.
0: Well, let's just be quite clear. We're going to talk about this with our correspondent momentarily, and to just be quite clear about what it is that the Pope has said or hasn't said about nuclear weapons. Asked by CNN's Kristen Holmes, though, whether this trip was an attempt to smooth things over, here's what Secretary Rubio said before heading for Rome.
19: Is this an attempt to smooth things over with the Pope, given the rhetoric between President Trump and Pope Leo?
20: No, I mean, it's a trip we had planned from before, and obviously we had some stuff that happened. And no, look, there's a lot to talk about with the Vatican.
0: Okay. So, CNN senior national security reporter Jennifer Hansler joins us live from the State Department. So, do we understand what came out of this meeting and why Rubio specifically was the administration official to be dispatched?
21: Well, Becky, clearly this was an attempt to sort of reset normal diplomatic relations between Washington and the Vatican, despite Rubio trying to downplay that as a key aspect of this meeting. Of course, it comes amid that barrage of attacks by the U.S. president. We should be clear that the Pope has never advocated for Iran to have a nuclear weapon. He has instead spoken out against wars and the war in Iran, and that has prompted this flood of attacks by the U.S. president. Now, we did get a brief readout from the U.S. State Department about that meeting that occurred earlier today in the Vatican. They said they discussed the situation in the Middle East, as well as topics of mutual interest in the Western Hemisphere. That would include Cuba. I also want to share this line from the readout. They said, quote, "The meeting underscored the strong relationship between the United States and the Holy See and their shared commitment to promoting peace and human dignity." Now, this is a pope that has had a long-standing divide on a number of issues between the Trump administration and himself. He had spoken out against the mistreatment of migrants and refugees. Of course, the Trump administration has demonized and sought to keep out refugees and asylum seekers from the United States. So there is an attempt here to try to bridge the gaps and find areas of mutual interest, including on Cuba, where the U.S. has relied on the Catholic Church to distribute some $6 million in humanitarian aid. Rubio himself is a very devout Catholic. This is something that he has spoken about on a number of occasions, Becky, about his Catholic faith. He has recognized that the Catholic Church can be a tool of diplomacy. And of course, the broader picture here, Becky, is that Rubio is a strong contender, growing contender, some might argue, for that 2028 race. We saw him in the White House press briefing room earlier this week, where he did take that question from our Kristen Holmes. And a lot of people are saying this was almost an audition for the potential candidacy. The Catholic base among the Republican parties has looked with some concern at the way the Trump administration has been attacking and the U.S. president has been attacking the Pope. So this could also be an attempt to bolster his image among that Republican base. There are some comments he also made in that White House press briefing that are getting a lot of attention. The State Department itself sort of put out a video interspersing these comments with a music and these images that looked like a campaign ad. And I want you to take a listen to what he said.
20: "We want it to continue to be the place where anyone from anywhere can achieve anything, where you're not limited by the circumstances of your birth, by the color of your skin, by your ethnicity, but frankly, it's a place where you are able to overcome challenges and achieve your full potential. I think that should be the goal of every country in the world, frankly. But I think in the U.S., we're not perfect. Our history is not one of perfection, but it's still better than anybody else's history. And ours is a story of perpetual improvement."
21: So this is, you know, him talking about the United States. That sounds very much like a campaign speech. Now, from his meeting this morning, Becky, he is also going to be meeting tomorrow with the Italian Prime Minister, Giorgia Meloni. This is someone else that the Trump administration has been tussling with over this, what they say is a lack of support for the war in Iran. So a lot of tense spots that Rubio, as sort of this diplomat, is going to try to smooth over here. He has been dispatched in the past to kind of smooth things over, and it seems he is again trying to be a fixer here.
0: Yeah, and it was a genuine question about, you know, why it is that Rubio has been dispatched, of course, to the Vatican. The vice president of the United States, J.D. Vance himself, a Catholic and also a potential candidate for 2028, of course, warned the Pope that he should be careful when talking of issues of theology. That was a pretty controversial thing to say on top of the criticism that the Pope has had, of course, from the president himself. I do, before I let you go, just want to talk about the various hats that the Secretary of State is wearing at present. Marco Rubio is the Secretary of State. He's also the National Security Advisor. He was playing the White House spokesperson the other night. Caroline Leavitt, of course, has gone on maternity leave at this point. He's been talked about as sort of, you know, the president loosely termed of Venezuela and of Cuba. I mean, he's got a pretty busy file or set of files these days. What do you make of this sort of, you know, these multi hats he's wearing?
21: Well, it's very interesting, Becky, because he is wearing, as you said, these multiple hats, but he seems to choose very carefully the ones he is getting intimately involved with, the ones that he is traveling for, versus the ones he is staying by the president's side. For example, these Iran negotiations he has left to Vance, Witkoff, and Kushner. He did not go to Pakistan, for example, during those talks. He has been focusing his travels on the Western Hemisphere. This is clearly something he is very passionate about, both the Venezuela file and the Cuba file. That is something that has been front and center on his agenda. Of course, this visit now to the Vatican, he has stayed away from criticizing the Pope in a way that we saw J.D. Vance or President Trump go after him. On the Ukraine file, he has chosen very carefully when he has inserted himself into those negotiations. He has largely left that as well to Witkoff and Kushner, though he did travel to Geneva at the end of last year during those negotiations. So he is choosing very carefully where he is inserting himself to be present in these talks, while he is also clearly maintaining a lot of influence over the U.S. president by being here in Washington, D.C. He's at the White House almost all day, every day. He is, you know, comes over to the State Department on occasion, but by and large, he is at the White House. So it's very interesting to see how he's adapted.
0: Jennifer, it's always good having you on. Thank you. Yeah, no, it really is. And it's always good to have you kind of flushing it out for us as ever. Thank you, Jennifer. Well, ahead on Connect the World with me, Becky Anderson, a strike on Beirut has observers asking whether the ceasefire between Israel and Lebanon is in name only. A live report coming up, plus I'll talk to an expert on this region after this short break.
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0: Welcome back. You're watching Connect the World with me, Becky Anderson. These are your headlines this hour. Health officials in several countries are racing to trace and treat people who may have been exposed to Hunter virus amid an outbreak first detected on board the cruise ship Hondius. Now, the World Health Organization spoke last hour, says the risk of getting the virus is low. Three people have died in the latest outbreak and five more cases have been confirmed. Well, sources say Iran is expected to respond today to a U.S. proposal to end the war. President Trump declared Wednesday there had been good talks between the two sides, saying a deal could be in sight. But he said the U.S. would go back to bombing Iran even more than before if a deal wasn't reached. Well, Israel says it has killed a senior Hezbollah commander in Beirut. The military says it targeted the chief of the group's Radwan force in the city's southern suburbs. Wednesday's attack was the first by Israel on the Lebanese capital since the ceasefire in Lebanon was brokered by the U.S. last month. CNN's Jeremy Diamond joining us now with more from Jerusalem. This is a significant escalation in what had already increasingly looked like a ceasefire only in name only. What do we know at this point?
3: Yeah, that's right, Becky. And it is a significant moment in particular because of the location of where this strike took place. The Israeli military carried out a strike on the southern suburbs of Beirut in the Lebanese capital, killing this senior Radwan forces commander, Ahmed Ali Balut. He is the latest senior Radwan commander who has been killed by the Israeli military. But the fact that this took place 3 weeks into this ceasefire in Lebanon that Israel agreed to at the request of the United States, 3 weeks during which Israel didn't carry out any strikes in the Lebanese capital until this moment, is very significant. Now, it does appear, according to an Israeli source, that Israel did inform the United States ahead of time that it did intend to carry out this strike in the Lebanese capital. And this strike was approved at the highest levels of the Israeli government by the prime minister himself. In fact, the prime minister even referenced the fact that this senior Hezbollah commander may have read in the press that he would have been off limits because he was in the Lebanese capital. But he said that this commander found out very clearly by the use of these missiles that he was not. As you mentioned, Becky, we have seen over the course of these 3 weeks that this ceasefire has indeed in many ways been one in name only, as there have been regular daily Israeli strikes taking place in Lebanon that have killed more than 400 people now. But for the most part, those strikes have been in southern Lebanon. We also know, of course, that Hezbollah has been firing at Israeli soldiers in southern Lebanon, as well as at northern Israeli communities using drones, anti-tank missiles, and other weapons in its arsenal. But in the background of all of this, there has been the political will to maintain the appearance of this ceasefire because of the diplomacy that's been taking place between Israel and Lebanon, very much at the insistence of the United States. So far, we've seen meetings at the ambassadorial level, but President Trump has been pushing to broker the first meeting between the Israeli prime minister and the Lebanese president. But the Lebanese president has been very clear that that's not going to happen until Israeli attacks on his country cease. Becky?
0: Yeah. Jeremy, thank you. I want to get to Beirut then and to Firas Maqsad, who is a recognized expert on the politics of Lebanon. Good to have you on. You're in Beirut, Firas, where I know you've had the chance to speak to a number of key decision makers, stakeholders, including a meeting with President Joseph Aoun. What is your assessment, given those meetings, what's your assessment of the situation? And how do you believe this latest strike might affect things?
4: Yeah, Becky, thank you. Good to be on your show again. It's a dire situation as far as the ceasefire is concerned. Yes, this is a ceasefire by name only, perhaps as far as South Lebanon is concerned. Not only is Israel continuing to take shots at Hezbollah, but it is demolishing many, many villages in southern Lebanon. So if you're in Beirut, if you're President Aoun, it doesn't look like a ceasefire is in fact in place, one that President Trump has called for. In my discussions with the various officials here, it's clear that this is a situation that benefits Hezbollah, not the Lebanese authority. After all, Hezbollah derives its legitimacy amongst its community because of Israeli occupation, by resisting Israeli occupation. So by having Israel now, again, occupying southern Lebanon, Hezbollah is growing stronger despite the initial lack of interest from its community in another war, which Hezbollah had dragged it into. So Hezbollah is looking like it's in a better place. The Lebanese government and the Lebanese president less so.
0: Well, what then does the Lebanese government, President Aoun, what do they need to see happen? What sort of support do they need at this point to tip that balance away from Hezbollah and in their favor? Washington certainly extremely enthusiastic about sort of, you know, getting some sort of peace deal done. They want to see a meeting between President Aoun and Benjamin Netanyahu of Israel. If that is the sort of, you know, if that's the sort of end point here, what chance the Lebanese government are going to get there, or President Aoun is going to get there to Washington, I guess I mean at this point?
4: It's a very delicate diplomatic dance on the Lebanese side here. They are very interested in maintaining President Trump's attention. They understand that the ceasefire keeping Israel at bay, at least away from Beirut, is something that is very much dependent on President Trump's interests. However, they are incapable politically from standing shoulder to shoulder, let alone shaking hands with the Israeli prime minister as Israel continues to occupy and bomb Lebanese territory. So the point of emphasis for the Lebanese is a meaningful ceasefire. Israel stopping, ceasing its attacks on Lebanese territory. And the sense is that they can deliver Hezbollah to do the same via the regional parties at play here, primarily the Saudi-Iranian channel. As you know, the Saudis have been engaging the Iranians quite actively. So that is the... I would expect that the Lebanese president could show up in Washington. In fact, he's very interested in going to the White House for a summit, but that would have to be a preliminary summit between him and President Trump first, that then sets the stage later on, after the conditions that are right, for a potential meeting with the Israeli prime minister.
0: It's been clear that Washington has put an awful lot of pressure on Israel to sort of step back, hold back on any sort of kinetic action on Lebanon, bar what's going on in the south, which is bad enough. That pressure seems not to have worked at this point, given what we've seen today. So do you expect further pressure from Washington on Tel Aviv at this point? And how closely tied is this situation, this Lebanese situation, to any potential deal between the United States and Iran at this point, do you believe?
4: Well, a couple of things. I do think that the Israeli strike on Beirut, a very targeted assassination of a Hezbollah leader, did have the sign-off and the approval of President Trump. President Trump understands that the Israeli prime minister is in a difficult place. Before this war, there were no Hezbollah attacks against Israel. After this war, Hezbollah is now attacking Israeli troops in Lebanon, but also attacking northern communities in Israel proper. So Bibi had to do something. And Trump decided to give him, to sign off on that one-off in Beirut. I don't think that this will continue. I don't think at this point, although fragile, the ceasefire will completely come apart. But overall, the diplomacy in Beirut, this Lebanon-Israel track, while separate, is clearly correlated with what's happening between the U.S. and Iran. Those that I talk to, Becky, here in Beirut, want to see a synchronized process where progress between the U.S. and Iran can then be reflected in potential movement on the diplomatic track between Lebanon and Israel. Very crucial to their mind is an end to the Israeli attacks, because after all, Hezbollah gets its drive, its support, its legitimacy from support within the Shia community. And as long as this occupation and these continue, Hezbollah is further legitimizing its military role.
0: Firas, good to have you. The fact that you are there, the meetings that you have had, and the insight that you can provide is very, very valuable. Thank you very much indeed. Well, we are waiting for the president of Brazil to arrive at the White House for talks with President Trump. We'll be looking at what is up for discussion when they meet up next.
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0: Well, just moments from now, U.S. President Donald Trump will meet with his Brazilian counterpart, Luiz Inácio Lula da Silva, in the White House. And this meeting, of course, comes what has been a rocky time for U.S.-Brazil relations. Elena Treen with me from the White House. Relations have often been tense between these two men, very specifically. I know things improved marginally when this offer of a visit was out there. What are the expectations for this meeting, Elena?
31: Yeah, look, this meeting comes out at a moment, Becky, of what I'd call a fragile truce between these two leaders of the Western Hemisphere. I'd remind you that the president has, since coming into office, subjected Brazil to a whiplash of different measures, tariffs, different attacks that have been exchanged between these two men. So it is interesting to see the president of Brazil any moment now expecting to arrive here for this meeting. I will note as well that we will not see the arrival, the greeting on camera, but we are expected to have cameras inside the Oval Office when they sit down for a bilateral meeting. So that should be interesting as well. But as for what they are expected to discuss, we're told there will be discussions on cooperation, on organized crime, about U.S. trade and tariffs, specifically those on Brazilian imports. And then also about, you know, something we know that this Trump administration has valued very highly over the last year and a half, which is rare earth minerals. And how the U.S. might get access to some of the rare earth minerals that Brazil possesses. To go back to, though, what I was talking about with those whiplash of measures, the president had previously placed a series of tariffs on Brazil in a way to try and pressure the country to drop its prosecution of its former leader, Jair Bolsonaro. He was a former right-wing politician, someone who was very close, a political ally of President Trump. We also saw him impose sanctions on the Brazilian Supreme Court justice overseeing Bolsonaro's case. We have since seen the Trump administration roll back some of that. I'd also remind you that the President Trump and President Lula did meet on the sidelines last year of a summit in Asia. We saw the two kind of embrace. The president said Lula that he believed that he seemed like a very nice man. So again, a fragile truce right now. We'll have to see how that all plays out today, though, when the two meet, Becky.
0: Good to have you. Thank you. We are taking a short break. Back after this.
6: I love to come back because this is the place where I get my inspiration. I wanted to tell stories about my country.
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0: Humanitarian, climate activist, and most famously, the founder of this network. Today, Ted Turner is being remembered as a legend. He passed away Wednesday at the age of 87. Of course, we are remembering our mentor's legacy here at CNN, which changed an awful lot of lives. I was lucky enough to sit down with him a number of times over the years for interviews, and I just thought we'd show you part of an interview with Ted I did about climate change. This was from CNN's special coverage back in 2010. This is a special edition of Connect the World with me, Becky Anderson, live here in Cancun, where thousands of delegates and ministers from 192 countries around the world are meeting for what's known as the COP16 meeting here. Everyone has a part to play to tackle climate change. But are business leaders serious about taking on the challenge? Well, I put that to Richard Branson, the founder and chairman of the Virgin Group, and to Ted Turner, the man who, of course, started CNN. I began by asking them about the huge task ahead.
17: I'm optimistic about the future, and certainly we're going to have everybody involved in saving humanity. We're going to have the business community, the educational community. The government obviously has to be a very big part of it, but it can't be done alone. It's going to take all of us working together to save ourselves, because that's what's at stake, is the future of life on Earth. Humanity's pretty good at staying where it is. We have to fight inertia on this like we've never fought it before. We've never had a challenge like this before. And I like us. I like human beings. I am one. And we've got to stop acting like monkeys and start acting like sophisticated, educated, civilized human beings.
18: We're intelligent enough to whip this problem, and I think with enough determination we will do so.
17: And let's whip this problem and not build more nuclear weapons, for instance. Let's plan to live rather than plan to die.
0: Thank you, Ted. I know I speak on behalf of the whole CNN family when I say, may Ted Turner rest in peace. Well, that is it for Connect the World. Stay with CNN. One World is up next.

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0: Right, coming to you live from New York, I'm Zane Ash. Bjana Godriga is off today. This is One World. We start with a deadly hantavirus outbreak aboard a cruise ship. The World Health Organization says that cases are now suspected in five countries. This is authorities' race to trace those who have come into contact with a very rare virus. The ship, MV Hondius, is now headed for Spain's Canary Islands after being marooned off the coast of Cape Verde since Sunday. Its arrival there drawing a lot of scrutiny. It's believed the virus has killed three passengers and sickened several others. While the virus is serious, health officials emphasize that it spreads differently from COVID.
1: This is not COVID. This is not influenza. It spreads very, very differently. So there are different precautions that people are taking. So we are supporting the ship's operators in the mitigation measures that they are putting on board. And as we've said, we are working to have a proper and full disembarkment procedure step by step to support authorities in the Canary Islands for the next stage of the people who are on board.
0: CNN's Pau Mosquera joins us live now from Madrid with more. So just explain to us what's been the reaction in and around the Canary Islands in terms of what people are saying about the ship's arrival.
2: Well, there has been a little bit of nervousness in the Canary Islands, Zane. We have seen many neighbors that actually opposed to the fact of the cruise ship getting there expectedly on Sunday. We also have heard from some workers of the port that actually threatened to stage a protest or even block the arrival. And that is why it was so important, the meeting that took place a few hours ago between the president of the government of the Canary Islands, Fernando Clavijo, and the Minister of Health, Monica Garcia. This meeting was set in order to calm a little bit all the concerns. So the planning for Sunday has changed a little bit because the MV Hondius won't dock at the port of Granadilla de Abona. It just will be anchored off the coast of this port. It will

0: maintain a little bit of distance. And after this happens, the plan is to get some specialists, both from the external health service, from the Ministry of Health in Spain, and also from the World Health Organization, in order to examine all the passengers on board. And they just will disembark once that the planes that will take to the countries of origin have arrived to the airport from where they will depart. In this case, Zane, the airport chosen is the south of Tenerife, which is just 10 minutes away from the port where they will get after this embarking. Now, this is a situation that the authorities are trying to manage very cautiously, because they are conscious that this is awakening a lot of concern between the local population. And this very same message is also being shared from the World Health Organization. Have a listen.
1: We had a similar situation in Argentina in 2018-2019, when a symptomatic individual attended a social gathering. So that led to a lot of people getting infected. So we are in a similar situation right now, a cluster in a confined space with close contact. Does that mean the rest of the world, this disease will spread? We had that outbreak in 2018 and it led only 34 cases. We may have similar cases from there. So I just want to show that if we follow public health measures, and the lessons we learned from Argentina now is shared across all countries, what needs to happen in contact tracing, isolation, we can break this chain of transmission, and this doesn't need to be a large epidemic.
0: In the case of the 14 Spanish passengers that are on board of this cruise ship, they're going to be taken here to the hospital that you can see behind me, Zane. This is the military hospital, Gómez Ulla, and here they will be quarantined for some days. And we're being told that in case that they show any symptoms related to the hantavirus, then they will be taken to the very last floor from this building, because there is where they have a high-level isolation unit, and they have all the specialist agents and doctors to treat them in case it is necessary. Zane.
2: Right. Paul Mascara, thank you so much for keeping an eye on this story. Okay, any moment now, Brazilian President Luiz Inácio Lula da Silva is expected at the White House to meet with President Trump. The relationship between the two countries has been very rocky in recent times, with President Trump temporarily imposing a 50% tariff on Brazilian goods last year over the prosecution of its former president, Jair Bolsonaro, who was later convicted of plotting a coup. Julia Vargas-Jones joins us live now, just in terms of what we can expect from the meeting. I understand that both men are going to be discussing, obviously, tariffs and organized crime as well. But of course, as I just mentioned, this relationship has been quite strained since around January 8th, 2023, during the sort of famed coup, attempted coup in Brazilian politics. And of course, the move to prosecute Jair Bolsonaro and then Trump imposing 50% tariffs on Brazilian goods. Take us through it, Julia.
3: Well, it is quite, it's a precedent, really, Zane, if you think about it. The whole reason why this relationship has strained is because of Jair Bolsonaro, who is not in the picture, but very much looming large during this meeting today. This is essentially a patch-up operation. It is Lula, the statesman, if you remember, his first running government. He was the diplomat president. He traveled the world. He really thrives in these spaces of meeting with world leaders. But there's some at stake here, of course, but this is essentially a charm offensive, trying to get through all of the other noise and just being the two leaders in a room talking about the things that matter to them. Of course, top of the agenda will be tariffs. You know, Brazil isn't just any kind of trading partner. The numbers are quite high. It's a huge chunk of where American groceries come from. We're talking about beef. We're talking about coffee. 30% of the coffee that Americans drink on American soil comes from Brazil. Crude oil, and then fruit juice. More than 50% of orange juice that kids drink in America every day comes from Brazil. It is partially why there were so many exceptions added here to these tariffs. It's why it really was hurting both nations. And some of these have already been rolled back and, of course, deemed as they can't move forward. But at the same time, just even though there have been some patches in this zone, it has damaged the relationship that is, of course, what these two men will try to patch up today, even though we know that none of this was ever about tariffs. If you recall the way that President Trump announced these tariffs, he posted on Truth Social, he said that this was a witch hunt. And I will add, there is a lot of influence still of President Jair Bolsonaro in Trump's inner circle, despite the fact that Jair Bolsonaro is serving his 27-year prison sentence in Brazil right now. A lot of his allies are still very much active in Washington. It is part of how this influence becomes more apparent here in the way that Trump talks about Brazil and the way he talks about Lula as well. But another issue that is going to be part of the discussion today, you mentioned a security and organized crime. That is a big issue and was a big issue for Jair Bolsonaro and now his son, who is running for president this year. Brazil will be heading to an election. And right now, that is who Lula is facing. They are neck to neck. It will be an election just as tight as we saw in 2022. And if this issue comes back and there is some kind of understanding, that could be a win. That could be something that actually influenced Brazilian elections. And the last issue that I'll mention here, Zane, is rare earth minerals. Brazil is second only to China in the number of reserves. And Brazil has been very clear. They're saying you can come here and help us develop this, but you can't just dig and ship it out. So we'll have to stay tuned to see how those two men talk about those issues, Zane.
2: Yeah, it's important to know that Brazil actually holds 23% of the global reserves in terms of rare earth minerals, as you point out, second only to China. Julia Vargas-Jones, thank you so much. Let's get some more perspective on this visit. I'm joined live now by Eric Farnsworth. He's a senior associate at the Center for Strategic and International Studies. Eric, thank you so much for being with us. I am curious how this meeting, I mean, Julia talked about this just a moment ago, just how this meeting is being viewed in Brazil, because it is a very sort of politically important year for Lula Inácio da Silva, just in terms of the October 2026 elections. And as Julia mentioned, he is up against Jair Bolsonaro's son, Flavio, who's a senator.
4: Hi, Zane. It's so good to join you again and your viewers. It's a really important visit today. It was scheduled for earlier this year and then got postponed because of events in Venezuela and in the Gulf with Iran. And so I think both parties decided that they didn't want to put it off much longer. And so they scheduled it on short notice, really, for today. It's an important meeting for President Lula domestically, as you indicate. He's got elections in October. The electorate in Brazil is almost perfectly divided, 50-50, and it's very polarized. It's very active on both sides. And so the election is going to turn on the knife edge, particularly if his candidate turns out to be the son or one of the sons of Jair Bolsonaro, again, as you've indicated. And so this visit to Washington is Lula's chance to say and show that he can deal with and work with leaders around the world, including President Trump, who's been very critical of him in the past. But that gives him a runway toward October to tell his own Brazilian citizens, look, I'm pragmatic. I can make this happen and I can deliver results for Brazilians. And he's not going to convince every Brazilian for sure, but if he can convince enough voters at the margins to give him another chance, he could eke out victory in October.
2: One of the sort of key issues obviously facing Brazil is these tariffs. I mean, obviously Trump sort of had these sort of 50% tariffs and then went back on it. But there is fear that Brazil could be threatened with new tariffs. And that's one of the reasons why Lula is headed to Washington. So what does he need to say to the president? Because as Julia was speaking about, one of the sort of, I guess, pieces of leverage that Lula has is this idea of rare earth minerals, because Brazil has the second largest deposits of rare earths.
4: Yeah, I think that's exactly right. And I think Washington realized that the tariffs that were put initially on Brazil needed to be walked back a little bit. Americans consume a lot of, and that fed into the affordability issues that we hear so much about. And so the White House backtracked on some of those tariffs. But the issue going forward is that there is continued to be a discussion between the United States and Brazil on what the tariff rates might be. But Washington also recognizes that it needs Brazil and a bigger picture story here, the story that goes well beyond Brazil and goes to the issue of global access to critical minerals. Brazil is a huge supplier of these minerals, and to this point, China really has a chokehold on much of it. As President Trump prepares to go to Beijing, if he can have an agreement with Brazil in his back pocket, that gives him some additional leverage to talk to his counterparts in China about. But the bigger story here is absolutely one of, we have to find a way to make it work between the United States and Brazil. It's too important a relationship to let languish politically, economically. We need each other. And I think this is very much going to be a message that comes out of the meetings today.
2: Yeah, and another topic is going to be, of course, organized crime, transnational organized crime, and the sort of illicit shipments of weapons and narcotics. That's going to come up as well. Crime, obviously, an important issue for Lula as he heads into the elections in October. Eric Farnsworth, thank you so much for being with us. We appreciate it. All right, in the past few hours, we've had new images of America's top diplomat sitting down with the first American pope. Earlier, Secretary of State Marco Rubio, a devout Catholic, wrapped up his talks with Pope Leo at the Vatican. State Department spokesperson says this moment shows that there is a strong relationship between the pontiff and the U.S. This is, of course, all in very stark contrast to President Trump's recent tension with the Vatican. He has repeatedly criticized Pope Leo for not supporting America's military operation in Iran. Let's bring in Jennifer Hansler, joining us live now from Washington. I mean, I would have honestly loved to have been a fly on the wall in this particular meeting, especially given that the two men clearly do not see eye to eye when it comes to immigration, the war raging with Iran, and a whole host of other issues, Jennifer.
5: That's absolutely right, Zane. There is a huge chasm between the views of the Trump administration and the views of this Pope Leo. But of course, this visit comes amidst the extra tension of that barrage of attacks by the U.S. president against Pope Leo for what he says is he claims that the Pope wants Iran to have a nuclear weapon. The Pope has never said that. He has spoken out against the war. So Rubio was here in what seems to be an effort to reset the diplomatic relation between Washington and the Vatican. This is something he downplayed in comments ahead of this visit. He said he had already planned to go, but that they were going to talk about a number of issues, including the Western Hemisphere. Now, in a brief readout, the State Department said that they did discuss that as well as the situation in the Middle East. They said the meeting underscored the strong relationship between the United States and the Holy See and their shared commitment to promoting peace and human dignity. Now, Zane, we also expected them to touch on Cuba quite a bit. The Trump administration has been relying on the Catholic Church to distribute some $6 million in humanitarian aid on the island. But there is, of course, still a lot that remains in the gap between these two sides on migration as well as the war. The Holy See also put out a press release, and they said there was an exchange of views on regional and international situation with particular attention to countries marked by war and political tensions. Now, this meeting is the first in Rubio's visit to Italy. He is also going to be meeting with Italian Prime Minister Giorgia Meloni tomorrow. This is another person that Trump has gone after for what he says is a lack of support for the U.S. war against Iran. So another meeting that seems to be an attempt to reset the relationship with this key G7 partner. The other context here, Zane, is Rubio is a devout Catholic, as you mentioned. He is also a potential contender for 2028, and he has been trying to ratchet up his public profile with that potential Republican base. That includes a number of Catholic voters. He took to the White House briefing room earlier this week where he talked about this trip and his vision for America. So he is in the spotlight here on this visit. Zane.
2: All right, Jennifer Hansler, live for us. Thank you so much. All right, still to come, Tehran is expected to respond to Washington's latest peace proposal any moment now. We'll have the details for you. Plus, inside the town that Ozempic built, we'll tell you how the active ingredient in the diabetes drug transformed life in a small Danish city.
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13: My one word is actionable, which is not something you usually see from a financial product. It usually just is what it is, but we can actually make informed decisions. So actionable is my one word for Relay.
2: As the U.S. waits for Iran to respond to its latest peace proposal expected any time now, Tehran is moving to consolidate control over the Strait of Hormuz. It comes as Iran's president announced that he met with the country's new supreme leader in person, although he didn't say when, and as Tehran lays out new rules for ships passing through the Strait of Hormuz. President Trump, meantime, appears optimistic about a peace deal. On Wednesday, he called the conflict a skirmish and said it was going unbelievably well. But he also threatened Tehran with intensified bombing if it rejects the U.S. offer. Israel says it has killed a senior Hezbollah commander in the Lebanese capital. The IDF says that he was targeted in a precise strike in Beirut's southern suburbs. Wednesday's attack is the first in Beirut since a ceasefire between Israel and Lebanon was brokered by the U.S. last month. Hezbollah has not confirmed the killing. The maker of the popular weight loss drug, Wegovy, is reporting stronger sales of its pill version than expected, nudging up its full-year outlook. And that's particularly good news for both drug maker Novo Nordisk and the city of Kalundborg. The Danish town owes much of its fortune to the company's success. CNN's Anna Kuban takes a look at the hometown of the pharmaceutical giant.
14: Sailing season is getting underway in Kalundborg.
15: I can't even drive a car, but now I'm driving a boat.
16: Yeah, yeah, that's nice.
15: And you take over if this is not going well.
16: If you turn the other way, then the boat will, in a while, turn a little.
14: In this small city in Denmark, you either work for Novo Nordisk or you know somebody who does. Martin Sorensen spent 25 years there. His friend, Anne-Louise Eliasson, manning the sales, 27 years.
16: It is changing because we have a lot of international workers now. Mm-hmm. So, and that, of course, influence the picture, just daily life in town.
14: In Kalundborg, past meets future. On one side of town, a medieval church. On the other, an enormous factory pumps out weight loss drugs for the world. According to Novo, their operation sits on a site larger than Monaco.
17: I started my career here in Kalundborg some 20 years ago, and it is just mind-blowing the transformation the site has gone through.
14: I've been given exclusive access inside the factory.
18: So I'm about to go into a room where they make vast quantities of semaglutide, which is the key ingredient for weight loss drugs and diabetes drugs. And basically, it's medicine that has to be shipped all around the world, so it's a highly sanitized environment.
14: These injectable pens will be sent to the United States to serve its huge appetite for weight loss medications. It's Novo's biggest market, but also home to its largest competitor, Eli Lilly. Globally as well, competition is rising.
18: So in places like India and China, already you've got pharmaceutical companies making generics.
17: Yes.
18: How do you feel about that? What does it mean for this factory that we're standing in right now?
17: Based on the investments here, we can make huge volumes to supply to the whole world, to the demand of millions of people.
14: Back in town, it's time for a coffee break. Sean Gamble, originally from New Zealand, used to work for Novo before opening his cafe on the harbour.
19: I was working in what they call the warehouse and just packing all the finished products onto pallets, onto trucks and sending them around the world.
14: Recently, Novo has hit somewhat of a rocky patch. In September, it announced thousands of layoffs globally, though mostly across Denmark.
19: The mood changed when you're talking with people. I also knew a few people who were laid off. Building's still going on, so I think we're hoping the momentum carries on again. It was just a little glitch.
14: I asked the mayor if Kalundborg depends too much on Novo Nordisk.
20: We are dependent on Novo Nordisk, but not only Novo Nordisk. Many years ago, we had just one company in Kalundborg, and when it was broke, the whole city went down. So today, we have more companies.
14: Novo is hoping its new Wegovy weight loss pill, released in the US in January, can give it a boost. And Novo's chief executive says the company is making those pills on American soil.
21: If you think about this Wegovy pill, from the creations of the raw material all the way to tableting of the product, to packaging it, and of course to shipping it, it's all made in US, in North Carolina, by Americans, for Americans.
14: Still an ocean away in Kalundborg, this city of fewer than 17,000 people remains a perhaps unlikely engine of the global weight loss rocket ship. And its residents are hoping for smooth waters ahead.
18: How does it feel that this town is one of the centres of this weight loss drug revolution and that now it's getting international attention? How does that feel?
16: Of course, a little proud. Yeah.
14: Anna Kuban, CNN, Kalundborg.
2: And finally, before we go, K-pop supergroup BTS paid a visit to Mexico's National Palace and was greeted by a multitude of screaming fans. We're talking about an estimated 50,000 members of the so-called BTS Army. The lucky fans were able to catch a glimpse of the band after their meeting with Mexican President Claudia Sheinbaum.
22: I have known BTS since I was 13 years old. I'm 25 now, and I am extremely excited. I have been waiting for them for almost 10 years, so I am really, really excited.
2: BTS will play their first of three shows in Mexico City later today. Stay with CNN. There's more One World in about 30 minutes. CNN Creators is next.
23: You need to go. You need to go.
24: Why?
23: Because you're in the foil film.
24: Sorry?
23: You need to go.
24: Why?
23: No.
24: Why are we not allowed to come?
25: For the rescue team here, this really is a race against time. The village of Imi and Della was among the hardest hit by the earthquake.
26: These volunteers are simply elated that they can do something to help.
25: This is the face of Israeli settler violence in the occupied West Bank. They beat us and try to kill us. I can't sleep anymore. I'm too afraid.
26: Over the last 12 weeks, we have seen people taken to the streets in Paris in protest against these reforms.
27: Huge crowds have gathered here to celebrate the release of Palestinian prisoners and detainees.
25: We'll rebuild everything, even if we have to start from zero. They say the Turkish families come first. Aren't we all one? This earthquake affected all of us. Aren't we all brothers and sisters?
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0: So we're back and we're going to talk a little bit about the Middle East, because I think I can speak on behalf of all of us when I say this week has felt quite tense. We were unsure about whether there was going to be another war, and the UAE were receiving numerous missile alerts on their mobile phones and they were told to seek shelter, but then that kind of fizzled out quite quickly and things kind of went back to normal.
1: Yeah, we were watching here in Doha wondering what was going on, was it going to impact us? Those alerts, as you said, cleared really quickly, so it kind of just felt a bit like, ooh, what's going to happen here? But one of the things we saw in the UAE was that after a pretty extended break, schools had just gone back and then those missile alerts came through and they went to remote learning till the end of the week, which I know a few parents would have been a little bit, you know, exhausted by. You've been looking into this, Beej.
2: Yeah, I really wanted to just take a look at the kind of the impact on students over the last couple of weeks in the region, and specifically American universities. We know that Iran's Revolutionary Guard five weeks ago, put American universities on a target list. And that is specifically interesting here in Qatar because there are 6 American universities in what is a very small country. And so last night they were actually all having this group graduation together as a part of Qatar Foundation. And I wanted to go talk to some of the students that were impacted, you know, over the last couple of weeks, and just to get their thoughts on graduating and you know, their hopes and dreams for the future. So let's take a listen to that and then we can chat about it afterwards.

0: how are you feeling about graduating? Is it bittersweet? Are you excited?
1: That's a scary question for all of us, I think. Plans after graduation, I think enjoying life, travel, see the world, and then actually get into the hard stuff.
0: Do you feel like people are already starting to put the pressure on you? Like, what are you doing after you graduate? What's going on?
1: 100%. That's the one question that keeps getting asked every single day.
2: Now that I'm finally graduating, I feel like, no, I need a few more years as a university student before you get into the real life.
0: And Juyoung, you have a job lined up, don't you?
3: I do. Sorry, guys. I'm on a different situation as most of the graduating seniors, I would say. And I am one of the lucky ones.
0: Jay?
4: I would say it's definitely bittersweet. You know, after all the 4 years of fun, you're finally graduating and stepping into the real world. And I would also say there's a lot of pressure. It can get very daunting, you know, trying to look for something to do after graduation. But I think it's important to really assess what you want to do afterwards. And that's what I'm going to do. But congrats on the job.
0: I want to talk about the last couple months. I mean, obviously, the U.S.-Israel war with Iran has changed how everyone kind of lives their lives, especially in the region. But given that you were going to university at a time when that was all happening, it almost reminded me a bit of COVID, which I think you were all in your last year of high school. You were seniors. Are there any similarities between those two periods of time? And how would you, I guess, describe going to university your last year while this conflict was taking place?
4: I mean, there are a lot of similarities. You know, as part of class of 26, we came into university still wearing our masks. And now that we're ending our university life this way, I guess that's the similar part. But I would say it is what it is. You know, you gotta make do of what you have. And I mean, there are a lot of disruptions that happened for my senior year. I had a lot of plans for myself, you know, travel plans, a lot of extracurriculars that were supposed to send me out of Qatar to join competitions and attend conferences, but sadly it didn't happen because of the situation.
3: My initial reaction when everything started was, why now? Why me? Like, I've been through this my senior year of high school. I don't want to go through this again. It was the end of spring break, so my friends were on their way back to Doha, and then they got stuck at the airport, so they had to go home. So it's kind of sad. I can't say goodbye to most of my friends, and it's just it was just really messy. I had travel plans as well that had to get canceled, obviously. Thankfully, graduation is in person, and we'll be able to at least have a closure to our whole journey.
2: It was definitely a deja vu, and we definitely missed out on a lot of things, but we have to be thankful because, going back to online, it made up for the education.
1: Yeah, similar to them. I think the frustration, me and my friends call this the class of 2022 curse. Ever since COVID hit in 10th grade, we were we're so cursed. But I think, being in Qatar, and alhamdulillah, in my own country, with my family, in my own house, I felt very safe, even at times where it did feel a bit scary. And seeing the support that I got from the government as well as the university, having that protection from them, I felt was very, very important.
0: You mentioned some of your friends back in the States. How did you convey to them kind of the feeling on the ground here? Because I think it's one thing to see what's going on in the Middle East and to not be there, and it's another thing to kind of live through it. Maybe you have a different perspective.
3: I think the biggest thing I would tell them or share with them was the crazy loud alerts that we've been getting on our phones, that I would get heart attacks every time it would ring in the middle of the night. Just sharing that and having to have my laptop open 24/7, have the news, live news going, it was just really exhausting. And I don't think my friends ever understood the extent of this.
2: For me, unfortunately, Lebanon, people in Lebanon are used to going through these times of war. And it was very heartbreaking to get calls from my grandma saying, how are you guys in Qatar? Is everything fine? Usually it's the other way around. This time it's the tables were flipped.
0: You guys have obviously dealt with a lot, both in high school and at university. You're going to be walking soon, graduating. What is that going to feel like?
1: I think for all of us, I could say that, resilient. Anything that comes our way, I think we can handle it.
3: I think there's also this excitement, but also this anticipation of is something gonna happen before we walk across the stage? Because families are flying in, friends are coming back. So we're I really want to see you, but I hope your flight makes it. So there's this sense of nervousness, I would say.
4: I'm excited and happy to be finally graduating, but also sad because, you know, this will be like the final days where you'll see most of your friends.
1: I'm so excited to, you know, leave the 4 years behind me. They shaped me and I've adapted. I've become a new person going into university in 2022 versus who I am now. I'm just like, wow, that was a child, like completely different person. So I'm so excited to see what like the next chapter of my life has in store for me.
5: Well, congratulations again.
1: Thank you.
6: I think a lot of our team could probably relate quite a lot to what they were saying, right? In particular about that this was giving them COVID flashbacks. I think that was something we all mentioned, those of us that were here in those first few days or even couple of weeks when we were back to remote working. It kind of reminded us all of that. And, you know, we were working adults when COVID hit first time and we're in lockdown, but we've even spoken on the show kind of extensively about how the younger generation, school kids in particular, are kind of more impacted by that because of, you know, they missed out on crucial parts of their education, exams in some cases, but even their social relationships with friends at school, missing out on that. So I really feel for them that they, you know, had to go through that again.
0: Yeah, I think Jay really put it in perspective when I was talking to him, and he said, we entered university with our masks still on.
1: Yeah.
0: You know, and that kind of like, you know, my brain was like, oh yeah, it feels so long ago to me, but it was recent for them. And then for them to have to experience something similar, albeit there's a lot of international students at these universities as well. And so while COVID, everyone was kind of experiencing and going through the same thing, and you could relate to everyone on a global scale, Juyong and Jay were saying, you know, our friends and family back home didn't quite understand what we were experiencing, and it was kind of hard to convey that. So there was a sense of loneliness as well. You kind
6: isolating.
0: Of feel like, you're doing it on your own.
7: I thought it was really interesting how the Lebanese boy's grandma said that she was more concerned about his safety being here than, you know, everything that's going on in Lebanon is so much worse.
8: Yeah, I mean, I'm really glad they got their graduation, watching that, as you say, like the COVID flashbacks and the fact that they started during COVID and now they're finishing. I'm really happy they got that. But I think too, like regionally, we know in Iran that there is virtual learning now until the end of the academic year, which is until June. And we know that this war has really impacted educational institutions in Iran. You know, we've seen strikes on a school. UNICEF also said that more than 700 schools have been hit or damaged throughout the course of this war. So I think that's also really important to think about as we see this like really joyous graduation. You know, this is still the reality for a lot of people in Iran.
7: I was going to say, I feel really strongly about how we're desensitized by the Middle East war, and we just shouldn't feel like that. And we just say the term the war in the Middle East as if it's something so normal and ordinary, but it's affecting all of us and it's impacting the entire world.
8: Yeah, I mean, it's Thursday now, and I think this is definitely something that we've spoken about for weeks, and we will continue to focus on that human element, on the fact that this is an ongoing situation for weeks to come, honestly.
0: But like you said, a bit of a happy note as they kind of got that closure and that graduation last night.
6: Yeah,
0: so
6: nice.
0: I'm glad they got to experience that.
8: Yeah, plenty more to talk about after this break.
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3: The next stage of the technological revolution is coming, and it promises to be completely futuristic. Expansio, a Dubai-based tech company, is developing a prototype that sounds like it's straight out of the Matrix, a smart contact lens.
4: Think of it as the ability to use all your typical apps and content directly on the cornea. Something similar to smart glasses, but even closer to your body.
3: The company says a version of this could be ready to buy as soon as 2030. Several other companies are developing something similar. The idea is to merge all personable gadgets into one single wearable that's invisible, weightless, and AI-powered. The company calls it the next generation of computing, but aims to go one step further by monitoring biometric data in real time as well.
5: Why do you think humans will benefit from a smart contact lens?
4: Think of it as an ultimate intelligent assistant surrounding you all the time. Think of it as an Iron Man helmet, probably. Computing is around you. You operate it by eyes, by voice, by gesture, probably later by mind. So basically, you only need to think about it and it happens.
6: Hello.
7: How are you doing?
6: Good.
3: Valentin Volkov is the chief technology officer. He's taking me on a tour of the labs.
7: Bring it to your eye as close as possible. Take the look through. Can you see something?
6: Yeah. I can see speed, kilometers per hour. So basically, it's like lots of different apps that I would have
7: on my
6: phone.
7: Well, right now, yes. Of course, it can be used for gaming, for shopping, for monitoring your health, for basically measuring calories in your coffee, for everything.
6: The driving one, like I can see so clearly how that would be helpful. Instead of me looking down at my screen and taking my eyes off the road.
7: Sure, that's a big advantage.
3: The prototype comes with a wireless companion device, which serves as the charger and main data hub.
6: And like medically, is there any risk of wearing something like this and having a companion device so close to your brain?
7: The lens itself, it operates at the level of microwatts. The amount of this electromagnetic field, which can potentially somehow influence your brain, your body, is comparable to, I think, to those eye bugs that you are wearing here.
3: The team says it has produced more than 28 working prototypes. Its goal is to launch an integrated version with biosensors and the ability for augmented reality, ready for medical trials by the end of this year. The smart lens would continuously measure glucose levels in human tears, providing real-time data in changes in blood sugar. That, in theory, would be revolutionary for diseases like diabetes.
7: That's a very simple prototype. It doesn't require any batteries, any antennas, nothing. Only this smart chip integrated inside the lens. Instead of going to the hospital, you can just make a selfie, get an value, and see how your pressure changes during the day, and then your doctor will make a diagnosis.
3: The company aims to target contact lens wearers first. According to a leading organization for contact lens education, that's around 250 million people globally.
4: They're still contact lenses. They still enhance your eyesight. But at the same time, they will provide you with picture, with the ability to talk to your intelligent assistant, and the ability to measure your biological parameters instantly.
3: Expansio says it would aim to market the lenses at around $2,000 a year.
6: Lots of people would say a smart contact lens is kind of dystopian, will rarely be disconnected, right?
4: My son is 4 years old. I don't think he once when he will be in his 30s, I don't think he will make a huge difference between digital and real world. I really do think that those worlds will inevitably merge at some point. In the end of the day, it's up to you to decide how much time you want to spend in the digital world.
8: That was our fellow creator, Ivana, with a really interesting but quite scary piece. I felt like it was quite futuristic and movie-like, even though it's modern-day technology.
9: I want one.
8: No, not
9: that's
8: me.
9: I want one in both eyes. I need both.
8: I can't see how the average person who wears contact lenses is the target audience for this kind of advanced technology, especially now when we know that younger generations are kind of leaning more towards analog hobbies or grammar hobbies, as I like to call them.
10: Yeah, to that point, we know that wired headphone sales are booming at the moment. Retro watch sales are booming as younger generations try to turn away from looking at their phones for the time. But as somebody that wears glasses and has never worn contacts, because the thought of putting, you know, my finger in my eye kind of like gives me shivers, that kind of technology, I think I'd be really intrigued to try it. I mean,
11: I'm a yes, just to feel
10: like Iron Man that came up in the piece.
8: It's so surprising for me that you're a yes.
10: I know,
8: just because you've always been
10: so
8: like
10: too.
8: I don't
10: yeah,
8: like this stuff.
10: Yeah,
11: I think, I know you guys are no's, right?
8: Yeah,
11: you're
8: yeah.
11: very much in the no
8: yeah.
11: camp.
8: Very much no.
11: Because it feels invasive, right?
8: Yes, absolutely.
11: I'm a firm believer that one day we'll all have to somehow adapt to technology and it will become a part of our everyday life. You guys, I always use this word and Matthias makes fun of me, but phygital, and it's the mixing of the physical and the digital space. And I just think that's where we're headed as a species. So I think things like this that go beyond wearables, that it's something that you just put in and then you have that, you know, your AI companion or your directions or your phone to contact your friends and family just in your eye. I think that is the future. And I know that's scary.
8: But like you say that, I think that actually we're essentially already doing that with our phones, right? It has the exact same purpose. We take it everywhere.
10: Yeah.
8: Most people don't leave the house without their phone. They don't go anywhere without their phone. So I don't know why I'm so uncomfortable with the idea of having it as a contact lens when really that's what we're doing already.
12: We just don't need to attach it to our eye.
8: But we attach it to our hand.
12: Yes, that's a good point. But I feel like it's very invasive when it's on you.
8: Yeah.
12: I feel like it comes in waves. People might go back to kind of like the analog way eventually.
10: And I felt the price point too, when he said $2,000, I was like, you know, I could budget for that and I could buy a pair of these. Then he said a year. And I thought that was, I mean, for a demographic, that's quite a specific group of people that's going to be able to afford that, right?
11: I mean, technology is really expensive when it's first developed. And you would assume and hope that this price point would fall year on year. But you know, people pay over $1,000 for a phone, and you know, the idea would be that this would replace that eventually too. So I don't think it's unreasonable, and I can definitely see people 2030, 2031 rolling around talking to their eyeballs.
10: I'm really interested to see how this tech develops, and I really want to try your VR headset. I've still not done that yet. But right now, a quick break.
13: 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Think Zenith.
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0: So we've been talking about garbage soup, aka plastic soup, aka trash island. Like, there's so many names to call this.
1: Aka the Great Pacific Garbage Patch, which is this massive collection of plastic that is off the coast between Hawaii and California. It's enormous. We've known about it for a long time, but as this like time goes on, the plastic's kind of being broken down into microplastics. And CNN's environment team actually had some really interesting reporting on that this week.
0: Can you see it like from space?
1: You can see parts of it where the plastic hasn't broken down as much, but a lot of it is actually microplastics that you now can't see, which is super interesting. I didn't know that. I always thought it was this massive island, as you said. But essentially this reporting this week found that when the plastic breaks down into microplastics and the sun shines on it, the microplastics that are red, black, yellow, like colored, absorb 75 times more light than clear plastic. And that's actually a huge issue because it's now keeping the heat in the ocean and contributing to climate change.
2: And like, this is something that we've known about for a long time. I mean, the currents have kind of forced the garbage and the trash there for decades. But this new study changes what we know about it and the impact it's having on the environment. CNN's chief climate correspondent Bill Weir did a little video on this, so I think we should watch that and then we can talk about what he had to say afterwards.
3: Yeah, I remember the first time I heard about the Great Pacific Garbage Patch that 20 years ago, I imagined a floating dump you could walk around on, but actually it's more like a plastic soup, thin plastic soup, where you could take a siphon and go through and get little pieces of plastic bottles and old fishing nets that are breaking down, packaging from around the world. And it's all contained thanks to these circular currents called gyres there. And we've always, I suppose, cared about the impact of this monstrosity, both on the fish and the bird life, the whales and sea turtles that actually have to swim through and eat from that pollution. But this new research looks at the effects on global warming, because as that plastic breaks down and atomizes, it gets into the air. And even a tiny little piece, a dark piece of plastic, absorbs 75 times as much solar energy as a clear piece of pollution floating out there as well. And because this patch is twice the size of Texas or three times the size of France, that's a lot of tiny particles floating in the air contributing to overall overheating.
4: And I find it incredibly hard not to feel very defeatist about, you know, the environment, global warming, climate change. You know, I think we've all spoken about this before. We all make, you know, our own efforts in, you know, combating that, whether it's recycling at home, things like that. But whenever I'm rinsing out a can to put in the recycling bin, all I can think about is, you know, the very small percentage of people, companies that are contributing to the vast majority of this crisis. And I just feel like, is what I'm doing at home making any difference at all?
0: I was even going to say, I saw some items that are 60 years old in these piles. But every time I think about microplastics, I think of the 2022 study that found that these particles are throughout our bodies and in our blood. So it makes me question, in the future, what is that doing to our DNA?
2: Yeah, what was it, like a credit card of microplastics that a human ingests every week?
0: Every week.
4: In your brain.
1: I think there are things to be done. I think for me, like, I take a lot of comfort, like, using a keep cup or, like, trying to not use, like, single-use plastic and things like that. And I think if a million people in the world were to do that every day, then already that's making a really huge impact. So I think, like, taking control of small things in your life is definitely a way to feel a little less helpless about the whole situation.
2: And on that, I think that's a very positive note to end the show. So same time, same place next week.
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0: All right, coming to you live from New York, I'm Zane Asher. You are watching the second hour of One World. And at this hour, the president of Brazil, Lula Inácio Lula da Silva, is at the White House. He's set to have a bilateral meeting and a working lunch with President Donald Trump. Lula is hoping for enough goodwill to keep future tariffs away and prove that his country is a good partner just in terms of fighting organized crime. Julia Vargas Jones is in Los Angeles, but first we begin with Elena Treen at the White House. So I think this is notable, Elena, because the two men, to put it lightly, don't necessarily have the best of relationships. One of the key sort of issues that came between them was the prosecution of a former Trump ally or current Trump ally, Jair Bolsonaro. And on top of that, the proposed 50% tariffs that sort of Trump threatened and then implemented and then walked back against Brazilian goods. Just take us through what the two men are going to be discussing today.
1: Yeah, they have a very tumultuous relationship over the last year and a half. I would argue that they have developed what I'd call a fragile truce at the moment. We kind of saw that late last year when both President Trump and President Lula were on the sidelines of an Asia summit. You know, they embraced, the president later referred to him as being a very nice, or seeming like a very nice man. But that comes, of course, after everything you laid out, Zane. I mean, this whiplash from the Trump administration of these tariffs, really trying to put pressure on Lula, but also the broader Brazilian government to drop the prosecution of his political ally, Jair Bolsonaro, a former right-wing leader of Brazil. But to get into your main question on what they are expected to discuss, we were picking some of this up from our sources, and essentially they are expected to focus on talks on cooperation on organized crime. Of course, Of course, also U.S. Tariffs on Brazil and Brazilian imports. That will be a key part of any conversation they have today. And then also something that we know that this administration has cared deeply about and really has put a lot of attention and effort towards, which is trying to make deals regarding other countries' rare earth minerals. So they're likely to bring up, you know, the potential for the U.S. to have the ability to access some of Brazil's rare earth minerals. I should note as well, we were expecting to see, already we know that Lula has arrived here at the White House. They are supposed to have a

0: bilateral meeting in the Oval Office that would be open to the press, you know, have some cameras inside there. That was set to take place around 45 minutes ago. So we're still waiting to see what exactly we can learn from that. But I think from everything we laid out, just about the ups and downs between this relationship between these two men, I mean, that will be an astonishing thing, I think, to see if we do end up getting cameras in there, getting reporters to ask questions of these two men during this time when they're having, you know, this kind of detente right now in their relationship, Zane.
1: All right, Elena, do stand by. Julia, let me bring you in, because one of the sort of key pieces of leverage is, and you touched on this earlier, is this idea of rare earth minerals, because Brazil has the second largest global deposits after China of rare earth minerals, and that's going to be key in terms of Trump having leverage in his meeting with Xi Jinping, which is set to happen in a few days. Walk us through it.
2: Well, it is interesting because so Brazil is only behind China, Zane, in terms of how much of these rare earths there are. But contrary to China, only about 1% of this, it's about 20% of the world's reserve, has been developed. Now, Brazil has been very clear that they're not opening the doors in giving the key to Donald Trump to come in and explore of this and take it away. Their position has been, yes, we want to partner in the exploration of these minerals. But a great concern for this presidency is the conservation of the Amazon rainforest. So that has to be done in a way that would be aligned with that efforts of preservation. And also, they're saying, sure, we can develop this, but it must stay in Brazil, at least part of it. You can't just come in and ship it away. Now, I believe President Lula is also very aware of the position that he has. This is the chips that he's holding against the tariffs, on the other hand, right? So they're coming into this saying, yes, as your guest in the last hour mentioned, we need each other. We need to make this relationship work. And it has worked in the past. As Elena pointed out, the two men have had some kind of chemistry in the past. You know, they had that moment at the UNGA. But this has been a relationship that has been detrimental, the bruising of this relationship for both countries, not just Brazil with the tariffs. But as we're seeing here on the screen, the imports from Brazil are very important for Americans. These are things that we put on our grocery carts week after week. Beef, coffee, 30% of the coffee that we drink in this country comes from Brazil, orange juice. So yes, some of that has been rolled back, but there is a fear that once again, there would be some kind of tariff imposition because of a political reason by the Trump administration. You know, it all has been kind of like flying from the seat of their pants and kind of like understanding this relationship and the hits that it's taken. It's not just these big pictures that have been also, Zane, a few smaller happenings of diplomats from Brazil and from the United States getting their visas denied, people being expelled over the past few months. Now, that has stayed at a lower level. It hasn't risen to the presidency, but it has taken a little bit of a toll in this relationship, and how these two countries kind of sew up and patch up this will be really interesting to see. In any way, I think my analysis would be that Lula could come victorious from this, because in the past, when Donald Trump, when the United States have punched on Brazil, he has actually hit back. He said, no, we will defend our sovereignty. We are independent and we don't have to do what you say. So for Lula, he does have a little bit of an advantage here, but we've seen from that video of Lula arriving at the White House, the posturing of Donald Trump, there is already a willingness, a desire from Trump to dominate the conversation. So I'm very curious to see how this goes and how they position themselves as they start to speak to press.
1: Yeah, aren't we all? All right, Julia Vargas-Jones, Elena Treen, thank you both so much. Let's get some more perspective in all of this. We're joined again by Eric Farnsworth. He's a non-resident senior associate at the Center for Strategic and International Studies. Thank you so much for joining us twice in the show. Eric, one of the things that our correspondent there, Julia, was talking about was this idea that Lula has been very assertive, talking about Brazil's independence, Brazil's sovereignty. We're not just going to do what you say. We're going to remain independent despite the economic threat of tariffs. But what does he need to say in the room? Because it's one thing to sort of speak brashly about Donald Trump when you're not with him. It's another thing when you are sitting in front of him and he does hold a lot of the cards. So what does he need to say in this actual meeting to ensure that he can sort of stave off more tariffs?
3: Well, that's exactly right. And he's got to speak to two audiences, both his audience in Brazil, but also to the President of the United States with whom he is sitting with. Look, the meeting itself in some ways is the victory here to show that the two presidents are meeting as equals. And that there is a mutual interest and a mutual agenda here. And President Lula has received high marks in the past, that's correct, for standing up for Brazilian interests, particularly economically. But you can take that a little bit too far as well. And I think he has to be a little bit careful and to balance the support for Brazil's legitimate economic interests with the equally legitimate interests of maintaining positive economic and political relations with the United States. The wars in the Middle East have cut a couple ways with Brazil. Brazil's a major energy producer, and so actually higher prices on oil and gasoline have been pretty good for the Brazilian economy, but the hit on fertilizer has really hit and will hit Brazil's agriculture sector, which is a very important sector in Brazil, hard. So they're not out of the woods in this, and they do need economic cooperation from the United States. And part of that is trying to forestall additional punitive tariffs. And clearly, that's going to be part of the agenda today.
1: All right, Eric Farnsworth, thank you so much. And just to recap for our audience, we're actually waiting to hear from Lula and President Trump. Those remarks set to happen any moment now. And if we do get them in front of a camera, we will actually bring you back, Eric. So you'll be on for a third time in the show. Thank you so much, Eric, if you can still hear me. All right. Sources tell CNN that a third round of Israel-Lebanon talks are set for next week in Washington, D.C. It comes as the ceasefire between Israel and Lebanon, brokered by the U.S. last month, is barely holding, especially in the southern part of the country. This video shows smoke rising from southern Lebanon a day after Israel said it killed a senior Hezbollah commander in Beirut. Hezbollah has not confirmed the killing. CNN's Jeremy Diamond joins us live now from Jerusalem. So just in terms of this next round of talks, it's not necessarily going to be just with diplomats, but my understanding is that you're going to have the Lebanese president and also Netanyahu in the room as well. Just walk us through what we know for sure at this point, Jeremy.
4: So we're not quite there yet, Zain. We don't expect that there will be a meeting yet between the Israeli prime minister and the Lebanese president, although that certainly is President Trump's stated goal here. What we expect next Thursday will be quite similar to what we have seen in the past. Another round of preparatory talks between the Israeli and the Lebanese ambassadors to Washington in order to set the table for to create the right conditions in order for Israel and Lebanon to have the kind of substantive diplomacy that could lead to some kind of arrangement to disarm Hezbollah in Lebanon and ultimately normalize relations between Israel and the Lebanese government. But we are a long ways away from that actually taking place because there are still a number of challenges standing in the way of that more substantive diplomacy. We saw just last night as the Israeli military carried out this strike in the Lebanese capital of Beirut, targeting the commander of Hezbollah's elite Radwan force, killing him in a strike that took place on an apartment building in the southern suburbs of that Lebanese capital. It was the first Israeli strike that we have seen in Beirut since this ceasefire came into effect 3 weeks ago. And of course, that's notable because of where the strike actually took place. But it's also worth noting that there have been daily Israeli strikes, almost daily Hezbollah fire towards Israeli troops in southern Lebanon, as well as in northern Israel, since this ceasefire took effect 3 weeks ago. Israeli strikes have killed more than 400 people in Lebanon. But again, most of those strikes have taken place in southern Lebanon, not in the Lebanese capital, which is viewed as somewhat crossing a red line here. But the Lebanese government, you know, the president has made clear that, first of all, in order for this meeting with Netanyahu to actually eventually happen, he needs to see an actual ceasefire, a true halt to Israeli attacks on Lebanese soil. But at the same time, he's also made clear that this is a train that's moving in one direction. The train of Israel-Lebanese diplomacy has left the station, and everything is headed in the direction of continuing that diplomacy at the behest of the United States from the Israeli point of view and from the Lebanese point of view. We have seen now already for more than a year that there has been a real political will inside of Lebanon by this current Lebanese Lebanese government to try and disarm Hezbollah, to get to a place where there are better relations with Israel, and kind of ending this, what many in Lebanon believe is the malign influence of Iran that is propping up Hezbollah and causing problems for people across Lebanon. But again, a lot needs to happen in order for that to take place. And as of now, the ceasefire that currently exists in Lebanon is really one mostly in name only. Zain.
1: And Jeremy, thank you so much for clarifying this idea that it is the U.S., it is Washington that is putting pressure on Aoun to sit down with Netanyahu. But of course, that has not been confirmed yet. That would be, if it was to happen, a very high stakes meeting and could inflame tensions within Lebanon. But once again, that has not been confirmed just yet. Jeremy, thank you so much for pointing that out. Appreciate it. All right, voters are heading to the polls today in England, Scotland and Wales. Almost 5,000 council seats are up for grabs in England, and all seats in the Scottish and Welsh parliaments are being contested in Northern Ireland. There are no elections there until May of next year. Meantime, British Prime Minister Keir Starmer, seen here on the left of your screen, is not expected to face a UK general election until 2029. But observers say today's contest could be viewed as the equivalent of the American midterms. What would have been considered a key piece of evidence in the investigation into Jeffrey Epstein's 2019 death has now been made public. On Wednesday, a federal judge released a suicide note allegedly written by the convicted sex offender. The note, which has not been authenticated, had been sealed for years as part of an unrelated criminal case involving Epstein's former cellmate. Caitlin Palanz has more.
5: A note that a cellmate of Jeffrey Epstein's says he discovered inside a book in 2019. That cellmate says this is the suicide note of Jeffrey Epstein in an attempt on his life where he tried to kill himself and did not succeed. He survived that suicide attempt and then later killed himself weeks later. This note, the sort of thing that many, many people would have been wanting to see this earlier, that was not released by the Justice Department when they put out millions of files for transparency around Jeffrey Epstein, his time in jail, his death, as well as his crimes of sex trafficking. But this note, it was in the hands of this cellmate for quite some time, 7 years. And then the New York Times, just in the last month or so, went to court and said this should be released. This cellmate has been talking about it publicly. Here's a little bit more from that cellmate, Nicholas Tartaglione, a man who's serving life in prison for a quadruple murder. He was speaking to a podcaster earlier this year.
6: It was in my book. Yeah, when I got back into the cell, I opened my book to read, and there it was. And he wrote it and stuck it in the book. And that was, I believe, the reason why he stopped saying, because he didn't want to go to suicide watch, because I think his first thing was, oh yeah, he tried to blame me for attacking him.
5: But now this note in the public domain, released by the judge, and we can see what it looks like. This scribbled out words by supposedly Jeffrey Epstein, what the cellmate says was Epstein's handwriting. What it says is, they investigated me for a month, found nothing, so 15-year-old charges resurrected. It is a treat to be able to choose one's time to say goodbye. What do you want me to do? Burst out crying. No fun, not worth it. Back to you.
1: All right, still to come here on One World.
7: This is not COVID. This is not influenza. It spreads very, very differently.
1: What international health officials are saying about the deadly hantavirus and its spread as they confirm two more cases of the disease. And Iran is laying out new rules for the Strait of Hormuz. We look at what they mean for ships that have been stuck in the critical waterway. And it's not a whale tale, how dolphins are helping the U.S. military on the battlefield just ahead.
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0: There is fear in our communities, growing threats to our freedoms, and it's getting worse every day. I wrote this song to meet this moment, and if you're outraged too, the time to fight is now. Because all of us at the American Civil Liberties Union are fighting with you. And together, we're a force to be reckoned with. So please join us as a guardian.
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8: Sources tell CNN that Tehran is expected to respond today to a U.S. proposal to end the war. Among the critical sticking points are security and authority in the Strait of Hormuz. Iran says that safe passage through the strait will be possible under new procedures. A document seen by CNN shows that vessels will be required to give details such as their country of origin, destination country, and nationalities of owners, managers, and crew. Many shipping companies and seafarers are still in limbo after the Trump administration reversed course on a plan to guide ships through the Strait of Hormuz. CNN's Vanessa Yukevich is following the story for us from New York. Vanessa, what more can you tell us?
9: Well, listen, this new proposal by Iran trying to get folks to move through the Strait of Hormuz with this new port authority and the short-lived Project Freedom really didn't change a lot for the 1,600 vessels that are stuck in the Strait of Hormuz and the more than 10,000, upwards of 20,000 seafarers that have been stuck on those ships. Project Freedom was something that the president announced earlier this week, but then quickly reversed course on and paused. So it was in really process for 48 hours. During that time, we know that the Trump administration was calling shipping lines and offering them military guide out of the Strait of Hormuz. We do know that about two vessels took them up on that offer out of 10 vessels total that moved out of the Strait on Monday. That is really just such a microscopic percentage compared to the 120 vessels, Dane, that normally move through the Strait of Hormuz on a daily basis, moving 20% of the world's oil. And that is why, because there's essentially been a closure of the strait for about 2 months now where vessels do not feel safe moving through that region, you have seen oil prices and then gas prices rise because of it. Maersk was one ship that, one company that confirmed that their ship, in fact, did make it out with a military guide. Hapag-Lloyd, another major shipping company, says that they have four ships still stuck in the strait. They were looking to use the U.S. military. But since the pause and since a strike on a vessel on Monday night resulting in injuries, they're going to have to relook at how they're going to get those ships out. Zane, this is a really, really specific calculation. One that, yes, a few ships and shipping lines took during Project Freedom, but that most shipping lines will not entertain. You're talking about what could happen with personnel injuries or worse, people being killed, strikes and hits to multi-million-dollar vessels that are so critical to the infrastructure and business of these shipping lines. And then, Zane, the fact that insurers will not insure these vessels and these companies during wartime. So all of this plays into the calculation of trying to get out of the Strait of Hormuz. And the majority, the vast majority of shipping lines have just been waiting it out. We know, according to analysts we've spoken to, really what everyone is waiting for is a peace deal, a structured peace deal, and a peace deal that both sides commit to for a substantial amount of time before these shipping lines decide to move cargo and personnel out of this region. We know that many folks have been stuck there for over 2 months now. That is a long time to be stuck in one place. But of course, for these shipping lines, the safety of cargo and personnel above all is really paramount here. And we know that a lot of shipping lines are just waiting for some sort of answer that a peace deal is coming soon, and just waiting to see how that all plays out. no shipping line executive telling Jean Soroka, the executive director of the Port of Los Angeles, wants to be the first to make a move. They want to see how this plays out and, of course, get everyone out very safely, Zane.
8: All right, Vanessa Yurkevich, thank you so much. All right, U.S. Defense Secretary Pete Hegseth says that Iran is not using dolphins to confront the U.S. Navy as concerns mount over Tehran laying mines in the strait. Hegseth would not, however, confirm or deny whether the U.S. is using kamikaze dolphins. It may not be widely known, but the U.S. Navy has been using dolphins for more than 50 years. CNN's Haley Britsky is here to explain. I mean, this is something I honestly knew nothing about, this idea that there is this decades-old program with the U.S. Navy that they can actually use dolphins to detect mines potentially in the water. Just walk us through what you know.
3: Yeah, Zane. So this is a program I think a lot of people don't know a lot about. But as you said, it's been happening for decades, certainly no stranger to the U.S. military. But essentially what this does is the program trains bottlenose dolphins as well as sea lions in the Pacific anyway to detect things underwater, whether that's mines or something else, and also to sort of guard ports and alert them of, you know, people coming in towards the port when the U.S. is trying to protect the port. An expert I spoke to pointed to 2003 in southern Iraq, when the U.S. used dolphins to look around the area for mines. And what they do essentially is they drop these marker buoys next to the mines. That's what they're trained to do. And so that a U.S. diver can go down and remove the mine essentially and clear the area, make it safer. Of course, that's something that was asked about in the context of the Strait of Hormuz. We know that Iran has been laying mines in the area, that something the U.S. military has had to contend with. But the expert I spoke to said that they would not be used, the dolphins, that is, would not be used in active hostilities like this. Largely, they're used after hostilities have ceased to come in and clear the area. So a source familiar confirms that the U.S. is not using dolphins in the Strait of Hormuz now, nor would they, as sort of this situation is obviously very ongoing and active. But something that I do want to point out, because I know there's always concern about animals in this environment and being used in this way, the expert I spoke to said that, you know, something incredible about this program is that these dolphins have the opportunity to leave the program and go back into the open water every time they go out for training or for operations, and that they continuously choose to come back because they like the free food. Who wouldn't? They like the safety that is provided against predators, and they like the game. We know that dolphins are very intelligent, so it's sort of a game for them to find these things and kind of do this work. And so that's, you know, something that to keep in mind with this program. But as of right now, the U.S. is not using dolphins in the Strait of Hormuz, Zane.
8: All right, Haley Britsky, live for us there. Thank you so much. All right, still to come on One World, we're learning new details about the cruise ship with the hantavirus outbreak as health officials race to contain the spread. And later, I think it's safe to say that Mexico City is pretty excited this week. Details ahead on the red carpet treatment for K-pop sensation BTS.
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8: All right, welcome back to One World. I'm Zane Asher. International health officials are working to trace and treat people who may have been exposed to the deadly hantavirus outbreak. That's linked to the cruise ship MV Hondius. The World Health Organization has confirmed 5 cases of the disease and suspects it in three other patients. All of this as the ship heads to the Canary Islands in Spain. According to the WHO, the risk of contracting the virus is low, and it spreads differently from COVID.
24: This is not COVID. This is not influenza. It spreads very, very differently. So there are different precautions that people are taking. So we are supporting the ship's operators in the mitigation measures that they are putting on board. And as we've said, we are working to have a proper and full disembarkment procedure step by step to support authorities in the Canary Islands for the next stage of the people who are on board.
8: CNN's Randy Kaye takes a look at how it began and where we are now.
24: This was an expedition boat, and many of the people on board were doing bird watching.
25: Turns out a bird watching tour may be the source of this hantavirus outbreak. According to the Associated Press, 2 Argentine officials investigating how this started said their government is leaning toward the idea that a Dutch couple contracted the virus while bird watching in the city of Ushuaia, Argentina, before boarding the ship. The AP reports the couple visited a landfill during the tour and may have been exposed to infected rodents. That 70-year-old Dutch man was the first to die on the ship, days after they left port in Argentina. His 69-year-old wife died about 2 weeks later. The rest of the people on board, including nearly 150 passengers, are now on a 3 to 4 day journey from Cape Verde to Tenerife in the Canary Islands. Spain has agreed to receive the ship there. Upon arrival, the plan is for all passengers to be taken to a nearby airport and sent back to their home countries. The 14 Spanish citizens will be examined and go directly into quarantine at a Madrid hospital.
26: This is the country of Cape Verde in front of us, but it is forbidden to go down to it.
25: This travel vlogger on board posted on social media about the predicament they now find themselves in.
26: Today was supposed to be the last day of our 35-day trip on the Atlantic, but it is clear that our journey will not end here because Cape Verde refused to receive us on its coast.
25: This medical evacuation boat removed 3 sick people from the ship. On their way to the Netherlands, a source from Spain's health ministry told CNN that Morocco refused to let the plane carrying 2 of the evacuees land to refuel. Instead, it made an unscheduled landing at Gran Canaria Airport to do so.
24: People are usually infected through contact with infected rodents or their urine, their droppings, or their saliva. Human-to-human transmission is uncommon.
25: Yet in this case, the World Health Organization believes the virus may have been transmitted person to person on board. Following lab tests, confirmed this is the Andes strain of the virus, which has spread among close contacts before.
24: We're also working with authorities for anyone that has left the ship.
25: In fact, the Swiss Federal Office of Public Health has confirmed that a passenger who traveled on the first leg of the voyage and disembarked at St. Helena on April 24th has now tested positive for hantavirus. That passenger, according to the cruise company, is being treated at a hospital in Zurich. His wife, who was with him, has not shown symptoms but is self-isolating as a precaution. Randy Kaye, CNN, New York.
8: All right, time now for The Exchange. Joining us live now is epidemiologist and infectious disease expert, Dr. Ravina Coulard. Dr. Ravina, thank you so much for being with us. I think the sort of main question I have is really about contact tracing at this point in time, because as I understand it, after the first passenger passed away on this ship, there were several passengers that were actually allowed to disembark and go back to their home country. So in terms of contact tracing, how does that process work?
0: Yeah, thank you, Zane, for having me on. So, you know, as you stated, about over 20 passengers disembarked from the ship and they dispersed throughout various countries. And so how contact tracing happens is that it's important to getting in contact with those individuals and then also find out from those individuals who they came into contact with as well. So being that this virus has an incubation period of about 8 weeks, so that means that an individual could take up to 8 weeks to develop symptoms. Those individuals, it's really important that those individuals that disembarked to get a hold of them and to have them quarantined for at least 8 weeks.
8: However, you're the doctor, not me. So explain to me if this is accurate or not. Once you find out who those passengers have come into contact with, and you get their names, you then have to figure out, or do you have to figure out who those people have also come into contact? I mean, doesn't it go on and on and on? So where does it end? How does that work?
0: That's correct. Yeah, I mean, that's why it's so important to have boots on the ground at each of the countries to really have the organizations. So here at the U.S., we have the CDC. Other countries have their authorities as well to really work on. They have contact tracing. They have experts that really deal with these outbreak cases. And so having those individuals, you're right. So it's a chain. It's almost like a wildfire, having those individuals that disembarked, really finding out the exact individuals that they came into contact with and who they came into contact with. So really getting that information from them is so critical in this situation to prevent this from being a wildfire outbreak situation and potentially another pandemic.
8: Especially because so many of the people you come into contact with are people that you don't necessarily know, as in people that you are sitting next to on a train, for example, or on a bus. I mean, that's what makes this so scary. However, authorities do say that the risk to the wider public is low, and I think that is important to underscore. When it comes to how Spain is handling this, what is the right way to handle quarantining, yes, of course, the sort of native Spanish people, Spanish passengers who are on board that ship, but also quarantining the other passengers who are disembarking and going back to their home countries? How long should they be quarantined in Spain for? Should they be quarantined in Spain? Should they be allowed to go back to their home countries and quarantine there? There's been mixed reports about how Spain is going to be handling this.
0: You're right. I think Spain is still trying to figure out how to handle this situation. And from being an epidemiologist and being aware of this virus, the way it works, it's really important that these individuals that disembark, they get quarantined in a single location where they have no contact with anyone else. So them being sent to our airport where they could come into contact with other individuals, in my view, is not the appropriate way to go. They should be quarantined at an individual location and being kept in there and being monitored for any signs and symptoms that they might have of the virus. Being that it could incubate for at least 8 weeks, they need to be quarantined in that location and not leave that location for 8 weeks.
8: We know that the Andy strain does allow for human-to-human infection, which of course is scary. But again, as I mentioned, the risk is still low. In terms of the risk, the risk of contracting it from somebody else, if you happen to be sort of sitting next to them, number one, and the risk, if you do get it, to actually passing away, what is the likelihood of that?
0: Yeah, so, you know, we can look at the Andes outbreak that happened in 2018. And in that publication, there were 34 confirmed cases and 11 people died. And what led to it being a super spreader event is that people came into close contact. So you look at that publication and there was a birthday event, there was a wake as well. And the important aspect of this virus is that you have to, the patient has to be symptomatic. You have to be in close proximity of that, close to that individual, and also be within close proximity for extended period of time. And then you would have a higher risk of contracting it. And then, you know, the important thing is once you develop those symptoms, the flu-like symptoms of fever, of muscle aches, of diarrhea, to immediately seek treatment. So all we have now is symptomatic treatment. Likely those individuals would likely need to be hospitalized, put in the ICU potentially, and put on a ventilator. But the main thing is that once you develop those signs and symptoms is to seek treatment as soon as possible.
8: Right. Dr. Ravina Kula, thank you. Thank you so much. And I think it is, once again, I've said this a couple of times already, that the risk to the public remains low. But it is obviously as important to note that those who have been in contact with anyone on that ship, with anyone who has had hantavirus, of course, if they do become symptomatic, they do have to seek treatment, as you point out. Dr. Ravina Kula, thank you so much. All right, a strong relationship. That is how the U.S. State Department describes today's meeting between Secretary of State Marco Rubio and Pope Leo. While the purpose of this trip is not meant to be political, Rubio does have an opportunity to dampen tensions between Washington and the Vatican. CNN's Vatican correspondent Christopher Lamb explains.
1: Broadly speaking, the meeting was productive. I mean, Secretary of State Marco Rubio was inside the Vatican for, you know, around 2 hours. So it wasn't just a meeting with Pope Leo, it was also a meeting with other Vatican officials. I saw a Vatican official just a few moments ago, and I asked him how he thought it went, and he said, good. And I think the fact that this meeting happened is going to be of some encouragement for the Holy See and the Pope, who clearly want to have a channel of dialogue with the Trump administration. Pope Leo, after all, is the first American Pope, and he is someone who does seek common ground with leaders from across the world. We know from a readout from the Secretary, from the State Department's office, that the meeting discussed the situation in the Middle East and a shared commitment, quote, to peace and human dignity. And I think, you know, there is something that perhaps the Vatican feel it can work with. But there is, of course, these unprecedented tensions between the Pope and the President of the United States, who has launched really extraordinary attacks against Pope Leo, mainly because of his opposition to the war in Iran. And of course, the meeting today will probably need to be followed up by other meetings to try and mend fences and rebuild the relationship. Of course, a lot depends on how President Trump reacts. Will he continue to attack the Pope, or will there now be more harmony? I think that's still very much in the balance, but clearly today a meeting that has in some ways re-established a channel of dialogue at a time of extraordinary tension between the papacy and a U.S. administration.
8: All right, still to come, your summer holiday travel could get much more expensive as jet fuel prices take off. A reality check on where they will land with our business reporter just ahead.
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8: All right, let's check and see how the U.S. markets are doing now. Let's take a look. The Dow is down 0.5%, S&P 500 down 0.25%, NASDAQ up slightly higher. This is your business breakout. Shell says profits jumped by more than $1 billion in the first quarter as the Iran war sent oil markets into turmoil, causing what the energy giant calls unprecedented disruption. Campaigners have renewed call for a windfall tax as households face higher energy bills. Shipping giant Maersk warns the Iran war is costing the company nearly $500 million a month in higher fuel prices. The global trade bellwether says inflation and weaker consumer demand could become a dangerous combination for the world economy, even if a U.S.-Iran peace deal is reached. U.S. airlines spent more than $5 billion on jet fuel in March as the Iran war sent energy prices soaring. The Transportation Department says fuel costs jumped 56%. In just 1 month, with airlines facing their biggest crisis since the COVID pandemic. CNN's David Goldman joins us live now from New York with more on the soaring jet fuel prices. So you have Lufthansa talking about cutting approximately 20,000 flights. I mean, a lot of airlines are doing this. The United CEO talked about the fact that, yes, airline prices will have to come up. They have to sort of make up for the rising costs in jet fuel. Just explain to us what's ahead for us during summer travel.
27: There's a perfect stew brewing for higher airfares this summer, unfortunately, Zane. I hope you bought your summer travel tickets.
8: I have not.
27: Oh, my goodness.
8: Last minute gal.
27: Okay, right after this, I want you to go and book it now. And here is why. So jet fuel prices, as you mentioned, are up enormously this year. And so, as you talked about, airlines need to cut flights to compensate. Now, when you sell less of something and, you know, consumers continue to demand that thing, then prices go up. And that is key. People still want to travel, whether it's revenge spending or they just want to get away. People are buying airfares for the summer, and that has created these conditions for those airfares to go up and up and up. Kayak said that domestic, in the United States, domestic airfares are up 9% over the past week alone. And that's why I want you to go right after this, Zane, in the commercial break. So the other thing that you need to keep in mind is Spirit went out of business. So that was 2% of all flights in the United States. So now there's even less inventory. Other airlines are going to have to make up for those flights, and that means less places to sit and, unfortunately, higher prices for you and me.
8: Where are you going this summer, David?
27: You know, okay, so here's the thing. My kids have 8 weeks
3: This is
27: going to
3: be
27: camp.
3: A long story. I expected a one-word answer. Then it's kidding? Like, well, let me tell you.
27: So it's national parks for us, I think. How about that?
11: Oh, yeah. Okay, so no international trips.
27: You know, I guess I can't afford it.
11: You know what? That's another. I'm kind of hoping that maybe by the time I book, even though I'm going to wait to the very last minute, that maybe by some miracle, prices would come down. And that's actually an important point, because even if there is a deal reached, it's still going to take a while for it to trickle down to lower prices, right?
27: Yeah. And if there's a huge decrease in airfares, that's a bad sign, Zane. That means that we're going into a recession. We don't want that. So, you know,
11: Goldilocks,
27: it's a silver lining.
11: That's you want right. Goldilocks, just right.
27: Yes.
11: Okay. I think I'm probably going to go to Lagos this summer.
27: Oh, that's great.
11: Yeah. Yeah. Highly recommend Lagos.
27: Okay. Good.
11: Going to push my home country. All right, David Goldman, live for us. Thank you.
27: Thanks.
11: I'm going to hold you too. I'm going to be like, how was your trip to Lagos, David? I'm going to hold you too.
27: Yeah. Yeah. Yeah. Okay. I'll report back.
11: A German tourist has been awarded more than $1,100 after he couldn't find a sun lounger around the hotel pool while vacationing in Greece. The man claims the loungers were unavailable even as early as 6 a.m. And so he and his family were forced to lay their towels on the ground. The traveler says that he paid around $8,500 for an 11-day trip. Judges ruled in the man's favor and against the tour operator, saying that the family's needs were reportedly unmet. All right, still to come, three letters for you. BTS, the K-pop sensation, happily waving to fans before their concerts in Mexico City. We'll take a closer look at what this moment means to fans and also, importantly, to Mexico's economy as well.
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11: All of those screaming fans so happy to get a glimpse of the global sensation BTS from a balcony of Mexico City's National Palace. The South Korean group waved to their thousands of fans at the Zócalo. By their side, Mexican President Claudia Sheinbaum. On X, Sheinbaum says that BTS promotes, quote, a culture of peace and inclusion. Later today, BTS will play their first of three shows in Mexico City. Let's discuss all of this with Valeria Leon, live for us from Mexico City. I was just discussing this with my producers during the commercial break. It's quite rare to see a pop group, no matter how big they are, no matter how beloved they are, meet with the country's president where they're playing right before a concert. Just explain to us BTS's popularity in Mexico, Valeria.
0: Totally, and that wasn't a concert, but it certainly felt like one here in Mexico City. We're talking of more than 50,000 BTS fans packed Mexico City's iconic Zócalo Square, and just for a chance to see this K-pop supergroup for a few minutes. The band was invited by Mexican President Claudia Sheinbaum ahead of their sold-out concerts here in the Mexican capital, and the scenes were extraordinary. Thousands of mostly young fans screaming, crying, after waiting for hours under the sun just to see them appear. And when the members started speaking in Spanish, the crowd absolutely erupted. One of the members telling fans, "I love you," or "Te amo," and "Thank you very much" in Spanish, while President Claudia Sheinbaum stood beside them on the balcony of the National Palace. For many, this moment was especially important because getting tickets to the concerts has been almost impossible. The band's shows tonight and this weekend in Mexico City sold out extremely fast, leaving thousands of fans without tickets. So yesterday's public appearance became a rare opportunity for many fans to see BTS in person. Even if only for a few minutes, there were around seven minutes that these members started greeting to this crowd. And what makes this even more unusual is the role of the Mexican president herself. Months ago, Sheinbaum publicly asked the South Korean officials for more BTS concert dates in Mexico after demand for tickets exploded. She said she decided to invite the group because of what she called their messages of peace and love in their music. And the announcement caught many people by surprise. And now, all eyes turn to tonight's concert here in Mexico City, expected to be one of the biggest music events of the year in the country. Same.
11: You know, I've heard people sort of liken it to Beatlemania. I mean, the popularity of BTS in Mexico cannot be understated. At one point, just about sort of six, seven years ago, they were a sort of a niche group, and now they've sort of taken over the entire country, almost like the Beatles in Mexico. Valeria Leon, live for us, thank you so much. And that does it for this hour of One World. I'm Zane Asher. Thank you so much for watching. Amanpour is up next.
1: Powerful nations have discussed what to do about Russia, what to do about the war in Ukraine.
5: 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Why fight for Ukraine?
19: If Ukraine loses this war, Belarus will have zero chance to get free.
23: Rescue operations have been ongoing for hours. We're being moved again.
24: We're at the train station right up near the border. Many of the refugees that are coming from some of the hardest hit areas.
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7: Hello, everyone, and welcome to I'm on 4. Here's what's coming up.
8: They want to make a deal. We've had very good talks over the last 24 hours, and it's very possible that we'll make a deal. Yeah.
7: While the U.S. and Iran move closer to an agreement to try to end the war, how are the people there coping with death and destruction? I'm joined by the International Red Cross president, Mariana Spoljaric, who recently visited Tehran. Then, as Russia prepares to celebrate Victory Day, its war on Ukraine continues. Regional expert Alexander Gabuev games out Putin's next moves. Also,
9: I grew up with a history and an understanding and an appreciation and a respect for what the Voting Rights Act meant.
7: After the Supreme Court ruling on voting rights, Alabama moves to break up its largely black congressional districts. Hari Srinivasan speaks to Representative Shomari Figgis, whose district is on the line. And later,
10: it's the sound of a woman speaks her mind when she's told she shouldn't.
7: Singer, songwriter, and actress Rita Wilson takes a cathartic, deeply personal look at the arc of a woman's life.

0: Welcome to the program, everyone. I'm Christiane Amanpour in New York. Now, could the United States and Iran be close to an agreement to end the fighting? Iran says it's studying the latest U.S. proposal, while the White House again expresses optimism. Apparently on the table, a one-page plan declaring an end to the war, followed by a 30-day negotiation period on the stickier deal points, including nuclear issues and security in the Strait of Hormuz. In Rome, the U.S. Secretary of State Marco Rubio met with Pope Leo amid the tension between the Vatican and the White House. According to the State Department, the two discussed their, quote, shared commitment to promoting peace and human dignity. Now, human dignity is often one of the first casualties of war. Iran reports more than 3,000 people were killed during the U.S. and Israeli attacks. And amidst all of the destruction, up to 4 million more people could fall into poverty due to the conflict, according to the UN. Very few reporters or Western officials have been permitted into Iran to see the devastation, making the experience of our first guest tonight all the more important. She is Mirjana Spoljaric, the president of the International Committee of the Red Cross, and has recently returned from a visit to Tehran, meeting with government officials and others. And she's joining us live from Switzerland, which is the ICRC headquarters. Now, welcome to the program, Mirjana Spoljaric. We really want to know from you what you have seen, because it is, as I said, so rare to get a good view, a bird's eye view, from the people's position.
1: Thank you for having me.

0: I've returned from Iran with a firm conviction that we have to protect civilian life in the entire Middle East region. This is extremely urgent. I want to be optimistic. I want to be able to be sure that there will be no further escalations harming potentially millions of people, because this is what they are coping with at the moment. It's not the actual humanitarian situation that they're in, but it's the fear of an escalation that will really have a very strong impact on them, because this conflict risks, if it continues, turning against them specifically.
1: So tell me about the humanitarian situation. You said it's not specifically that, but more the fear of what could happen. Is it a bad humanitarian situation for the civilians? What did you see?
0: What I saw is that thousands of people have been impacted by the recent escalation. The Red Crescent lost four people. They have had their premises damaged, and they have seen vehicles damaged, and they have themselves been hurt and injured whilst trying to rescue other people from the rubble and whilst bringing assistance. We are working in support of the Red Crescent, bringing in medical assistance. We are pre-positioning with kits to be able to treat war-wounded people, casualties in the event of another escalation. But whatever we can bring in the face of the largeness of the population and the impact attacks on civilian infrastructure can have of them, what we can bring at the moment, even though we just brought another 5,000 tons, is very little compared to what could happen to them.
1: Can you give us a sense of how many people out of a population of almost 100 million are in dire straits? How many would you say have been affected by this war?
0: Their resilience is very low at the moment. They don't know how to finish the month. They don't know how to make ends meet. Economically, they're under enormous pressure, so they are not capable of preparing as much as they need for a renewed war. But this applies to millions of people in the region. I don't want us to lose the focus on Lebanon, where 1 million have been displaced, don't know whether they will be able to return home and back to their villages because they have been destroyed. There are 2 million people still living displaced and in very dire, if not inhumane, conditions in Gaza. The whole region can come under strain, not only Iran, and this is what we have in front of us. And this is what I realized traveling through Iran, because it's a vast country, it's a vast population, there are many sites that can be attacked, and people tell me this is the next target and this will impact us.
1: So, there have been threats, certainly overt threats from the President of the United States before rolling some of those back, to bombing civilian infrastructure, power plants, bridges, that kind of thing. At one point, he said, we're going to wipe out a whole civilization tonight. Remember, that sent, the chills up so many spines, including in leadership around the world, not to mention inside Iran. Did you get a sense that the government of Iran is actually prioritizing whatever humanitarian aid for the people? There are many questions always about where governments put the kind of aid that that comes to them, whether they hoard it or whether they actually distribute it.
0: Look, my conversations with the government remain confidential, but what I can say publicly is that the responsibility for a government to protect its own people is a primary responsibility. It applies to all states. So you are bound by the Geneva Conventions in the event of conflict. You have to spare civilian lives of your adversary, of people living in the neighboring countries, in the region, anywhere in the world. But you also have to protect civilian life in your own country at all levels, under all conditions.
1: And Mirjana Spoljaric, can you tell me about human rights, because the ICRC is also very much involved. You just mentioned the Geneva Conventions, and you have, you know, an incredibly responsible role. I know it's of neutrality, but to talk about human rights. So as you know, there have been many reports of executions committed by this government in Iran under the cover of this war that's being waged against them. You know, arresting people they say were responsible for the last round of protests. Were you able to talk about that to the government? Did you make it clear that, you know, ad hoc arrests and, you know, show trials is not meeting your ideals nor the Geneva Conventions?
0: Look, my mandate through the Geneva Conventions applies to armed conflict. Now, irrespective of whether the Geneva Conventions apply, any detainee, through customary law or other laws, deserves humane treatment and access to health and access to due process, irrespectively, again, of whether my mandate applies. So it's not necessarily relevant what I say. It is a fact that any government has to treat its detainees humanely and provide the services that they need for survival.
1: You've talked about, you know, the broader Middle East and, you know, focusing on Gaza and Lebanon, as you did, as well as on Iran. And we're talking now about the Geneva Conventions, not only in the manner that I just posed the question, but also in terms of, you know, strikes on hospitals, on religious centers, mosques, churches, etc., synagogues, cultural heritage, basically civilian structures. This is going on, and we can see the pictures all over these places that I've just mentioned. Are you concerned, with all your experience and all the experience of the ICRC, that there is a diminishing respect for the Geneva Conventions? And I'm now talking about, you know, those who are bombing Iran or Gaza or Lebanon.
0: Across the Middle East, across the last years, and probably across all the different horrible sites of conflict that we operate in, including in, let's say, in the Horn of Africa, in Ukraine and other places, I see a hollowing out of the Geneva Conventions. And it's unbearable to acknowledge that, you know, civilians are systematically reduced to numbers and statistics. We are losing sight of humanity, which has to be put at the center of all of this. We cannot accept the levels of destruction. We cannot accept the levels of suffering anymore, the numbers of casualties and displaced people. And the rhetoric around this is most problematic because it lowers the barriers. It lowers the moral frontiers to doing the worst. Now, we have to be aware, whoever, and many people do that, uses dehumanizing language, whoever says there are no rules, dehumanizes its own military because they are being de facto asked to do things that are illegal, but also immoral and unbearable for them. We have to put humanity back at the center. I hope that the leadership of any country involved in this will do that because it will help find a solution, a negotiated solution that will hold, that will bring respite to the people, but also to us. Because we are extremely worried about what we have seen in the Middle East and beyond over the last few years. It has to be reversed. And I'm saying this with an acute sense of urgency.
1: You know, I'm glad you mentioned that because we also recognize it. We report it, the dehumanizing language, the language of violence. So, look, I don't know, you know, you express hope that it has to stop. But it comes from very senior government officials. Let's just take the Israeli Defense Minister, Israel Katz, who has explicitly said that tactics used in southern Lebanon are modeled on what the Israeli military did in places like Rafah or Beit Hanun in Gaza, areas where entire neighborhoods were reduced to rubble. You know, Israel has the upper hand right now. It is acting with a sense of freedom and opportunity. And I wonder whether you're able to make the case that you've just told us to them and what the response is.
0: Turning the enemy's land does not increase security. On the contrary, it sows the seeds for the future conflict being even worse than the present one. We need to de-escalate. I'm not singling out specific parties to any conflict, because generally what we see is a systematic dismissal of the rules that were created

0: in which they reminded U.S. service members they do not have to obey illegal orders. Senator Kelly spoke outside the courthouse after today's hearing. At his side, his wife Gabby Giffords and several veterans. And
1: they're trying to send a message to other retired veterans and really to all of us. If you say something that the president or this administration does not like, they're going to come after you.
0: Let's bring in Rachel Van Lanningham, retired U.S. Air Force Lieutenant Colonel and former JAG officer who's now a professor at Southwestern Law School. So, Rachel, you and Senator Kelly believe this case could end up at the U.S. Supreme Court. Could it set a national precedent on what retired service members are allowed to say publicly?
2: Sure, because there's a very unique and old law that allows for military law, the Uniform Code of Military Justice, to actually apply to service to retired service members. But the Supreme Court has never said that that includes the very restrictive speech crimes that are unique to the military. They've never said that actually applies to retired service members. And retired service members like myself have never thought it actually applied to us simply because we're earning a pension for our past honorable service to our country. And so I do think the United States Supreme Court, even though it has allowed for these pretty restrictive speech crimes for those on active duty, because of the effect on speech of speech on things like obedience and good order and discipline, they need to come out clearly and say these crimes do not apply to the millions of service members who are retired from the military and that we need to hear from. We do not need their messages chilled.
0: So on that point, during today's hearing, one of the judges appointed by former President George H.W. Bush pointed out that since Senator Kelly could be recalled at any time and court-martialed, it must be the case that other tools are also available for the military to use to go after him over his conduct. What about that argument?
2: Well, that argument could apply to every military-age male who has signed up for the Selective Service, which they're actually required to sign up for. So simply because someone could at some point become a military member and on active duty again does not mean that their First Amendment rights are now truncated for the rest of their entire life. I mean, argument is frankly ridiculous. And so I think the court needs to be very, very careful in highlighting the fact that, look, service members who have retired are civilians and they have their full First Amendment rights restored to them. Second of all, Congress actually could end this tomorrow by simply saying, we're going to get rid of the law that extends military crimes and military jurisdiction to retirees. Even reservists who do serve, you know, a few days a month and go on active duty training, when they're not on training orders, they're not subject to the code. So why should an old retiree like myself, or importantly, Senator Kelly, or the millions of others who have honorably retired, why should we be subject to these crimes? It's ridiculous.
0: All right. Retired U.S. Air Force Lieutenant Colonel Rachel Van Lanningham, thank you so much. Appreciate your time. We have some breaking news for you now. A court ruling just in against President Trump and a round of tariffs he tried to implement. That story next.
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2: We have some breaking news for you in our Law and Justice lead. The U.S. Trade Court has just ruled against President Donald Trump's latest 10% global tariffs. Let's get right to CNN's Richard Quest from Quest Means Business. Richard, break it down for us.
3: Right. If you remember, the Supreme Court ruled against Donald Trump using the Emergency Act for his big tariff liberation day. They said that was inappropriate. So what did Donald Trump do? He immediately grabbed for another law, this time to do with this known as Section 122. And instead, this was a 150-day. It was a very specific provision that allowed for tariffs in certain cases. Having lost once, he went for this second one. Now the Court of International Trade has said, no, you can't do that. The law that you are using for this 10% global trade tariff was not intended for this. It's an improper use of that law. And so the administration's back to square one, trying to find some way, because, Jake, the way you would do it would be to have to do loads of studies and demonstrations and all sorts of things. What the president wants to do is a quick fix, and you can't do it with either of the laws he's come up with so far.
2: All right, Richard Quest, thanks so much. Also in our Law and Justice lead, in a win for President Trump's continued efforts to prove that he did not lose the 2020 election, which he totally lost, a federal judge says that the U.S. Justice Department can keep the 2020 election ballots that the FBI under Trump seized from an Atlanta warehouse in late January of this year. As a reminder, the seizure targeted the heavily Democratic county in Atlanta that has been at the center of Trump's unfounded, unproven election fraud claims. Jeff Duncan is the former Republican lieutenant governor of Georgia. He's currently running for governor as a Democrat. Jeff, what is your reaction to the judge's decision to allow Trump a win on this?
4: Well, Jake, we've been talking about this nonsense for 6 years now, about these fake synthetic morsels that Donald Trump keeps throwing out to the crowd, acting like the 2020 election was rigged. And watching this ruling come out is troubling because, I mean, what could go wrong? I mean, with this administration, a lot. The synthetic facts that they continue to try to throw around, the conspiracy theories. There's real problems with this, but I think at the end of the day, look, we've got to march straight ahead. We've got to continue to do the right thing. We've got to protect these midterms, because this 2020 raid on this FBI raid of these Fulton County ballots had nothing to do with that 2020 election. It has everything to do with sowing seeds of doubt in these upcoming midterms, and that's troubling.
2: So Fulton County officials argued that this case would provide a blueprint for the Trump administration to seize ballots in this year's midterms coming up. Now, you had a front row seat to Trump's actions during the 2020 election as lieutenant governor. Given that experience, what are you expecting Trump might do this November?
4: I mean, who knows? I mean, the truth doesn't matter, so it's an endless amount of possibilities. I'm certain there's people inside the White House right now plotting and planning how to try to steal the election, and I've got a pretty good idea. Why don't they just try to govern better? Why don't they focus on the real problems, like $6 gasoline in some states, $4.50 gasoline here, tariffs that make no sense and continuing to double and triple down on tariffs, wars that make have no end game in sight. The list goes on of things to focus on, but instead they'd rather just stare at Donald Trump's picture on the wall and salute that instead of the American people.
2: You defected from the Republican Party last year. You're now running for governor as a Democrat. The latest polling indicates that former Atlanta Mayor Keisha Lance Bottoms holds a sizable lead as of right now. She has 39%. You're down in roughly tied for third at 7%. She also recently picked up an endorsement from former President Biden. She was asked about that earlier today by Dana Bash. Take a listen.
5: I can tell you, Dana, as I'm moving around this state, people are missing Joe Biden more and more each day. He delivered for the people across Georgia from the millions upon millions of dollars that we received for infrastructure support to even rental assistance. So he is still very popular in this state, and I'm proud to have his endorsement.
2: Is President Biden still very popular in Georgia?
4: Well, I think the American people are tired of Donald Trump. I think they're tired of failed leadership. This election is going to a runoff. There's certainly going to be Keisha Lance Bottoms. And I believe if you look at where we're seeing the polling tracking and the momentum, we'll come in second place and be in that runoff. And I think she's got some tough questions to answer, not about Joe Biden, but about the fact that the day she left and Mayor Dickens took over, homicides have dropped 42% in the city of Atlanta after her tenure. Those are the kinds of questions that if we don't have in this Democratic primary, they'll certainly be had in the general election. And look, this election is so important for so many reasons. It's been 30 years since the Democrats won, and you got to win more than the base to do it. But we've got these, you got to have a governor who's willing to stand up to Donald Trump and MAGA in these election cases, in these election fraud conspiracy theories, and also for reapportionment in the second term of a governor. There's a lot of real problems that a governor's got to face, and it's got to be a Democrat, because all the Republicans running in this race are doing everything they can do to look and smell just like Donald Trump.
2: Jeff Duncan, thank you so much. Appreciate it. He came to the U.S. as an undocumented teen. He's soon going to be the bishop in Deep Red, West Virginia.
6: There are, we could say, millions of people like me who perhaps did not start their story in a way, in the right way, in the perfect way, but it is the story of an immigrant, you know?
2: My conversation with Bishop Avilio next.
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0: Hi there and welcome to Cine World Sport. I'm Patrick Snell. On the week that was in the UEFA Champions League, bringing with it so much drama and excitement aplenty, and we now know who will contest this season's final. Paris Saint-Germain, the holders, and English Premier League Arsenal. On Thursday, though, the spotlight falling firmly on the Europa League as teams battle it out to try and reach the final in Istanbul on May the 20th. Let's get going in the English Midlands, where regional rivals Aston Villa and Nottingham Forest locking horns at Villa Park. Forest 1-0 up from the first leg, but Villa taking the lead through Ollie Watkins just a few minutes before the break. It's a really important goal. The tie is level at one apiece. A penalty putting the host 2-0 up before this became the John McGinn show. First, he makes it 3-0 on the night. It's a flowing move and a wonderful finish. Cool as you like from the Scottish international, much to the delight of the home fans there in Birmingham. And just 3 minutes after that, it's another brilliant, brilliant finish. Villa running riot there, another goal. And just look at the celebrations from the future King of England there. He's a massive Villa fan. 4-0 winners on the night, 4-1 over the two legs. Villa very convincing in the end as they win this all Premier League clash to reach the final. Who will they play there, though, I hear you ask? Well, Thursday night's other Europa League semi, seeing Germany's Freiburg 2-1 down from the first leg against SC Braga. Portugal with Braga already down to 10 men, though. Lucas Kubler striking just before the 20-minute mark to level the tie on aggregate at 2-2. Nice finish from the defender as Freiburg lead on the night. Just before the break, the German side doubling their lead thanks to the Swiss international Johan Manzambi there keeping his cool. Another nice finish. The host in control. Just over 15 to go now. Freiburg making the game safe. Kubler grabbing his second of the match. And the Bundesliga team, just like that, 4-2 up on aggregate. Braga did pull one back, but not enough in the end as Freiburg sealing a place in the final by winning this compelling tie by 4-3 over the two legs. It's a Villa-Freiburg final. I know one better to talk to about this and the scenes of celebration we're seeing there. A big, big night of celebration. Darren Lewis. Darren, thanks so much for joining us, our senior sports analyst. Villa, a magnificent performance. You might say, Darren, a performance fit for a king. What did you make of their big win?
1: I knew you'd do that, Pat. The Kings were in their counting house at Villa Park. The future King of England, as you've been saying, cheering on his team. And a captain, John McGinn, with a performance for a king. As Unai Emery returned to the final of the competition, he knows better how to win better than any other manager. What a terrific performance. Terrific scenes as well. Prince William letting rip with Sweet Caroline in the posh seats and Villa letting rip on the pitch. The context all important, you know, Pat, for this one, because Aston Villa were a goal down from the first leg and badly out of form going into this match, having lost three in a row. So what a response to score 4 goals without reply and to put Unai Emery within touch distance, Pat, of a fifth title in this competition. A magnificent display and an even better story.
0: Yeah, those scenes at Villa Park, absolutely marvellous. Their fans absolutely loving the moment. Let's talk more about Unai Emery, the man with the Midas touch in this competition. He's the Europa League master, isn't he? Or should I call it the Emery League? What do you say?
1: Well, they might have to rename it the Unai Emery Trophy. He's won it 3 times with a Spanish club, Sevilla. He's won it again with another Spanish club, Villarreal, beating Manchester United in the final. He took Villarreal to the semi-finals of the competition the following year, losing only to Liverpool. You see the other side of the screen and you just wonder what else he has to do, really, to have it named in his honour. I wonder if he might savour success with Villa the most, though, because winning the trophy would end a 30-year silverware drought for the Midlands club. It would put them back in the big time of the elite European competition. Champions League football is the prize for winning the Europa League. That's why those players are so excited. And Emery himself, you know, Pat, the backstory is interesting. He was written off in English football after his time with Arsenal, despite taking them as well to the final of this competition in 2019. Listen, having taken over at Villa 4 years ago with the club 14th in the Premier League, this is a fabulous, fabulous story. And I think with Crystal Palace in the Europa Conference League final as well, that's three clubs, Arsenal, Palace, Villa, in the finals. The English, Pat, as they say, are coming.
0: Darren Lewis, thank you so much, as always, for your expert insights. Much appreciated. Thank you to Darren there. All right, now, the Europa League final is now set, and we can also tell you that Crystal Palace of England and Spain's Rayo Vallecano will contest the UEFA Conference League final on May the 27th in Leipzig, Germany. Palace booking their place after overcoming Shakhtar Donetsk. The Londoners 3-1 up from the first leg and leading again here, but the Ukrainian team giving themselves just a little glimmer of hope when the Brazilian youngster Aguinaldo making it 1-1 on the night there with a well-taken finish. Early in the second half, though, Palace making the tie safe. Ismaila Sarr netting to make it 2-1. It's in there. It counts. Palace win it 5-2 on aggregate. The men from Selhurst Park. Remember, they had to wait almost 120 years to win their first major trophy. That was the FA Cup last season. Now they're eyeing up potentially a second major trophy in as many years. Scenes of joy there at Selhurst Park. Going to head to France now, where Strasbourg hosted Rayo Vallecano of Spain. The Spaniards 1-0 up from the first leg in this second leg semi, and they would double their overall lead by scoring again here on French soil. It's the Brazilian Almao who breaks the deadlock just before the halftime break there. Vallecano getting the job done to reach the UEFA Conference Final 2-0 on aggregate. Now, for the first time since winning the Masters for a second year in a row, Rory McIlroy back in action. We'll discuss his rise to golfing greatness and ask what's next for the Northern Irishman with renowned author Alan Shipnuck.
2: He's really a global citizen. He's kind of comfortable in any setting, but sometimes maybe he's a little too comfortable and he says a few things that he shouldn't, but that's what makes him fun.
3: Are you ready for an electric joyride? It's just a...
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5: 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Nice, right?
0: Welcome back to you. Rory McIlroy back in action this week on the PGA Golf Circuit, returning to the course for the first time since successfully defending his Masters title last month. The Northern Irishman absolutely loves the course in question. It's where they play the Truist Championship these days. He's won four times at Quail Hollow over the years, dating back to his very first tour victory in 2010. Rory, who played his first round there in Charlotte on Thursday, was asked on Wednesday if he feels different entering this tournament as a back-to-back Masters champion.
8: I've spoke about this a lot. I felt like winning the Grand Slam was like this was going to be this life-changing thing. And in some ways it was, but in other ways I had to remember, like, no, I still have a lot of my career left and, you know, I want to keep playing and keep competing. And so this year was, I think winning was validation for all the work that I've put in over the last few years to get myself back to this place where I'm winning majors. I feel like if anything, I'm more motivated after what happened at Augusta this year than I've ever been.
0: Well, Rory now has six majors to his name. Seems very much like a altogether different person now since ending that 11-year major drought last year. And Alan Shipnuck, the author of Rory, the Heartache and Triumph of Golf's Most Human Superstar, joined my colleague Don Riddell to discuss his very unique career.
2: It's just thrilling the way he plays the game. I mean, it's like a high wire act while he's juggling chainsaws. He's one of the most gifted and naturally talented players who's ever picked up a golf club. And yet there's a vulnerability and even a fragility there. It's never over till it's over with Rory. You know, when Tiger Woods was at his peak, he would sort of snuff the life out of a tournament. Rory thrills us. He dazzles us. He infuriates us. It can be maddening to watch, but there's a humanity there that just kind of sucks you in as a golfer, because he can do superhuman things, but he's also capable of blowing it at any moment. So it's always fun to watch Rory when he's in contention.
9: This guy wears his heart on his sleeve, doesn't he? Perhaps to his own detriment at times. Can you give us some examples of kind of what he does and maybe why he is kind of like that way?
2: And so I think, you know, Rory's an extrovert. He loves being in crowds. And I think when he gets in these press conference settings, sometimes he wants to entertain. And he says he kind of shoots from the hip. Sometimes he'll walk back his comments and he'll get criticized for that. But to me, it's a sign of an open mind, where when you're presented with new information, you're willing to change your views. And so I give Rory credit. It's not easy to say you're wrong. He's done it many times in his career, whether it's about saying the Ryder Cup was meaningless, saying that Olympic golf didn't matter. There's, you know, when he was in the middle of this battle for the soul of professional golf between the PGA Tour and LIV Golf, he said a lot of things he probably regrets. He was kind of the biggest troll along the way of Greg Norman and Phil Mickelson and Brooks Koepka and others. So, but that's part of why we love Rory, is because he's great content for those of us in the typing business. And there's just a humanity there. He's just real. So he's really a global citizen. He's kind of comfortable in any setting, but sometimes maybe he's a little too comfortable and he says a few things that he shouldn't, but that's what makes him fun.
9: You and I both know that the stance he took with defending the PGA Tour against the emergence of LIV, and he was so outspoken. And I wonder if there was a point where he came to regret it, and perhaps he realized that it had cost him some.
2: I mean, yes and no. At the start of this whole sort of existential battle, you know, he said, I want to be on the right side of history. It's always going to be part of his legacy that he saved the PGA Tour, because it's very clear that now in this war between the tours, the PGA Tour has prevailed, and Rory was their primary spokesperson. He was fighting the hardest to uphold the values of the tour and to further its legacy. And it did come at a high price. You know, he was somewhat sacrificed by the backroom bureaucrats when they cut this deal to try and get investment from the Public Investment Fund of Saudi Arabia. And even as disillusioned as Rory was in that moment back in the summer of 2023, he still showed so much grace in saying, okay, if this is how the world has changed around us, then I accept it. And there's probably a few comments he's made along the way he wishes he could take back, but I don't think he regrets his advocacy for the tour, because it helped the tour prevail. It's made it stronger. It's made it a better product. And that's going to be an important part of his contribution to the sport.
9: He's in the pantheon now. What else do you think he can accomplish? I'm sure he wouldn't put a number on it if we're looking at, for example, major tournaments, but what do you think is possible?
2: Well, readers of my book will know that on Rory's wedding night, after he'd had a few glasses of wine, his friend Padraig Harrington asked him, he said, you know, what are you chasing? And Rory said, you know, nine. That was the number he had in his head for major championship victories. He's two-thirds of the way there. How he came to that number, I'm not sure, but that's something that's been in the back of his head for a long time. So there's a lot of golf in front of him. But I think, you know, as Rory said, he thought the Grand Slam was the destination, and he realized, in fact, it's just a milestone along the way. And so I think his best golf might be in front of him. I think nine might be a conservative estimate. I think he's just going to keep going and keep dazzling us. And, you know, he wants the crown jewels. He wants to win an Open at St. Andrews. He wants to win a U.S. Open at Pebble Beach. He wants to win an Open at Royal Portrush in Northern Ireland, where he holds a course record for when he was 16 years old. So he cares about these things, and I think he'll keep chasing them.
0: Well, thanks to Alan there with Don. Now, here on World Sport, the very latest from the NBA playoffs, why fans of the New York Knicks are already daring to dream. Stay with us.
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0: Back now with basketball, where the Knicks have been on a really impressive run in the postseason. Fans of the proud New York franchise are dreaming Jalen Brunson and company can deliver a first NBA championship for the city in more than half a century, 1973. To be exact, here's Andy Scholes now with more on all the excitement in the Big Apple. Andy, over to you.
21: Well, Patrick, the Knicks are starting to feel a little bit like a team of destiny. They have now won 5 in a row in these NBA playoffs as they try to get back to the finals for the first time since 1999. And Celebrity Row is packed once again at Madison Square Garden. Timothy Chalamet and Kylie Jenner were there. Ben Stiller, Jay-Z as well. And they got to watch a good one. The game featured 25 lead changes, which is the most in a playoff game in 11 years. Neither team led by more than 7 points. And the Sixers, who were without Joel Embiid for this one, they took a 3-point lead with under 7 to go on this Kelly Oubre 3. But from there, the Knicks closed the game on a 12-3 run, and Mr. Clutch Jalen Brunson leading the way for New York with 26 points. The Knicks would win 108-102 to take a 2-0 lead in the series. In San Antonio, meanwhile, we did not get as close a game between the Spurs and the T-Wolves on Wednesday. Very start of the game, Wimby flying through the lane for the putback slam. He had 19 points and 15 rebounds in this one. Third quarter, everything just going right for the Spurs. Shot clock about to expire. Devin Vassell gets the pass. He started shooting before ever even getting the ball. That's pretty incredible. San Antonio was up by 47 at one point. They win in a blowout, 133-95.
22: To be honest, I'm expecting this kind of response from myself, from my teammates. So I'm not surprised by any means. As Pop says, it's never, when you win, you're never as good as you thought you were. And when you lose, you're never as bad, or rarely. So obviously stay humble and keep working.
21: So the Spurs even that series with the Timberwolves at a game apiece. The playoffs continue on Thursday. Cavs trying to pull even with the Pistons in game 2 of that series. While the Lakers are going to try to do the same against the Thunder. But LeBron and company, once again, huge underdogs for game 2. The Thunder favored by 15.5 points. Now, LA scored just 90 points in game 1. And afterwards, LeBron said, well, that's because they need Luka Doncic back in the lineup. And on Wednesday, Luka gave an update on his injured hamstring.
23: I'm just doing everything I can, like I said. Every day I'm doing stuff I was supposed to do. Obviously recovering, now I'm working. But like I said, doctor said 8 weeks at the beginning of the first MRI. So you know, I'm just going day by day and I feel better every day.
21: Yeah, Luka is now 5 weeks into that 8 week time span. Patrick, we will see if he can make it back for this series. The Lakers, they certainly need him.
0: They do. Andy, thank you. Now, we mentioned the Knicks' long title drought. Well, there's two big droughts in the Stanley Cup playoff series between the Sabres and Canadiens. Buffalo never won the coveted Stanley Cup, while Montreal is the last Canadian team to win the championship back in 1993. Buffalo was electric on Wednesday. It was the Sabres' first second-round playoff game in nearly 20 years. Early on, Josh Doan with the easy finish from close range. The fans on their feet there. It would be a fun night for the Sabres as they win 4-2 to take a 1-0 lead in the series. Ahead on World Sport, we're shining the focus on May, which is Mental Health Awareness Month. We're one-on-one with U.S. soccer great Landon Donovan, who brings us the powerful and moving message he's looking to share.
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0: Back now with emotional scenes in Seattle last night as the Atlanta Braves baseball team took on the Mariners. The two teams holding a moment of silence on Wednesday night before their game to remember CNN founder Ted Turner, who's passed away at the age of 87. Mr. Turner owned the Braves for 30 years, winning a World Series in 1995. Well, May is Mental Health Awareness Month, and with that comes a very powerful message U.S. soccer great Landon Donovan is looking to share. The now retired Donovan played in three World Cups for his country and is tied with Clint Dempsey as the all-time leading goal scorer for the USA. Donovan recently dropped by our Atlanta studios to reflect on his deeply personal new book, Landon, A Memoir.
24: This is relatable to you or people in your position too. A lot of times we become so tied up with what we do as our identity that we lose who we are as a human. You know, who Patrick is here is probably different than who you are at home in some ways, right? True. Who I was so wrapped up in being a soccer player that when we had a really poor 2006 World Cup, and I had a really poor 2006 World Cup and got criticized really harshly for the first time, it tore me up. I mean, it destroyed me, and I had a two-week period where I couldn't get off the couch, couldn't eat, couldn't sleep. I was miserable, and I had to make a decision at that time. I don't want to feel this way anymore. So if I'm going to keep playing soccer, and there were some moments, my agent can attest to this, there were some moments where I said, I'm not sure if I want to do this anymore. But if I'm going to, one, I'm going to play in a way that is meaningful and like me, And two, I'm going to make sure that I am healthy off the field so that I can handle these downfalls on the field.
2: And at its toughest, at its most challenging, how bleak did it actually get for you?
24: There were some bad moments. There were some bad moments. That one was very difficult. I had another one in 2009. I've had three major depressive episodes. The third one in 2013, I don't want to be hyperbolic, but nearly took my life. I was having a really bad anxiety. I was on a trip in Cambodia, and it was the middle of the night, and when I closed my eyes, my brain was telling me, you know, this can all be over if you jump off that cliff into the ocean. I was staying on a little island. I would open my eyes and I was hallucinating and panicking, and I went through this back and forth for a long time. The only thing, honestly, that saved me was through years of therapy, I learned how to meditate. And through meditation, you are only focused on this moment right here. And so while all that craziness was going on, I was able to bring myself back to my breath and meditate and get through it slowly. But it was a really scary time.
2: Oh, Landon, I'm so moved to hear you. That's just sharing that. Just it's just a powerful message to share with our viewers.
24: Thank you.
2: If I ask you who the real Landon Donovan is, what words would you choose?
24: Oh, boy, that's a great question. There's a passage, Ryan Berman is a friend of mine who wrote the book, and there's a really good passage at the end, and he goes back and forth and juxtaposes the two. So he says, Landon Donovan is, I'm paraphrasing, fierce and intense and whatever on the field. The real Landon is compassionate and sensitive. I'm a Pisces. Landon Donovan is, you know, fiery and nasty, and the real Landon is kind and generous, and he kind of juxtaposes the two. So the real me is much different than my persona on the field. My persona on the field was competitive and wanting to win at almost all costs, but I'm much different than that off the field.
2: Oh, thanks to Landon. And please do know that help is available if you or someone you know is struggling with suicidal thoughts or mental health matters. In the U.S., call or text 988, the Suicide and Crisis Lifeline, while globally, the International Association for Suicide Prevention has contact information for crisis centers around the world. Thank you so much for joining us. Do take care. And as always, stay with CNN. It's bye for now.
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12: 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I'm Jim Sciutto in Washington, and you're watching The Brief.

0: Just ahead this hour, the U.S. military says it has responded in self-defense after Iran attacked its warships in the Strait of Hormuz. The World Health Organization says that 5 cases of hantavirus have now been confirmed following that outbreak on a cruise ship. It warns more may follow. And a massive crowd welcomes the K-pop superstars BTS to Mexico City ahead of their concerts there. We do begin with breaking news. Fighting has erupted again in the Strait of Hormuz. Iran and the U.S. trading blame for the crossfire, with a fragile ceasefire and peace talks hanging in the balance. Iranian state media reports explosions were heard near Qasem Island and the port city of Bandar Abbas. U.S. Central Command says that U.S. forces intercepted what it calls unprovoked Iranian attacks on several U.S. warships and then responded in self-defense. This took place as U.S. Navy guided missile destroyers were transiting the strait. The Central Command says that no U.S. warships were struck. The Iranian military has accused the U.S. as violating the truce with attacks on Iranian ships. This comes as the U.S. awaited a response from Tehran to a proposal to end the war. Joining me now, retired U.S. Army Major General Randy Manner, to discuss the military side of this. You have Iran firing at several U.S. warships. The U.S. intercepted those attacks and responded, striking what it says were Iranian military targets. Does that constitute an obvious ceasefire violation? The fire clearly hasn't ceased.
1: So if it is indeed as it has been described, then I would not regard this as a violation of the ceasefire, because it was defensive measures. So if the Iranians had fired on the U.S. Navy ships, then the U.S. Navy has every right to protect itself. So if that is indeed what occurred, then I would not regard this as a breach of the ceasefire. What all the viewers should be much more concerned about is the fact that Saudi Arabia has now denied the use of U.S. air bases in Saudi Arabia to be able to do the safe transit of freighters through the strait. That is far more significant and would have a far greater impact, because it takes a huge number of weapon systems to provide that dome of capability. And so that's a very important point right there.
0: I understand the U.S. would have a case to say this was a response to an Iranian attack, but to an Iranian attack. So at least the Iranian attack, I imagine, violates the ceasefire. I only ask because a great deal is being invested in a ceasefire to create conditions for negotiations. But if you have both sides firing missiles at each other, it's hard to see how that meets the definition of a ceasefire.
1: I do agree that it seems a little bit backwards, because if there are missiles firing, that certainly sounds like it's a breach of the ceasefire. Not knowing all the details of, quite frankly, who shot first, I probably couldn't say directly. On the other hand, remember that the Iranians have said publicly that they control the strait. The U.S. disputes that. And if the Iranians chose to, quote unquote, enforce their part of the deal, and that it was a defensive measure, they might say that. And of course, the U.S. response is a defensive measure as well. I hope that both sides would not escalate this, and I don't believe that they will. I think it's something that was unfortunate. I think there's hope in that positive things will happen in the Middle East.
0: Now, let me ask you this, though, from a purely military perspective. Who does control the strait right now? Because, you know, Iran at least has a capability to still strike shipping there. They were able to fire missiles at least even at U.S. warships. So imagine if you're a commercial warship transiting. And the U.S. response would require a fair military deployment, would it not, over time, to defend against those attacks? So from a military perspective, who does have the upper hand? Who controls the strait?
1: From a military point of view, the Iranians absolutely positively have the upper hand. Mm. The reason they have the upper hand is not necessarily because of their military, it's because of the geography. If you look at that terrain around the strait, the Iranians own one half of all of it, right around it, then it means that the Iranians, by geography, have the upper hand. The U.S. can transit the strait, but it's going to require a lot of military assets to be able to do so safely. So this is something which just has to be negotiated toward the objective of the Iranians not enriching uranium and not developing a nuclear weapon. That is the only goal this administration has said that makes complete sense from all sides within the United States.
0: General Randy Manner, appreciate you joining.
1: Thank you.
0: All right, joining us now to discuss the prospects for ongoing negotiations, Mara Rudman, former Deputy Middle East Envoy and Deputy National Security Advisor to both Presidents Clinton and Obama. Mara, thanks so much for joining.
2: Thanks for having me, Jim.
0: So, I mean, you got the U.S. and Iran firing at each other right now with an uncertain sense of where negotiations stand, the U.S. proposal, the Iranians reviewing that proposal, and President Trump apparently under time pressure here because he doesn't want the war going on when he goes to China next week. What is your view of the prospects for an agreement at this point, given all those circumstances?
2: Well, it may depend, Jim, on how you define an agreement. Is there the ability to get some sort of temporary pause in place? And in fact, what has been reported to be kind of a one-page set of points that's out there now that was carried by Pakistan to the Iranians really just talks about a pause. It's give us 30 days, have Strait of Hormuz traffic, free flow of navigation there, and we'll spend the next 30 days bearing down on the fine points. So that is a pause. I still think that would be a positive from where we are. But it's worth taking a step back and considering at some point where we would have been if President Trump had not, in his first term, gotten out of the Joint Comprehensive Plan and where we would be now, particularly with respect to the nuclear threat that Iran poses.
0: Yeah, I mean, assuming that deal held, Iran would not have several hundred kilograms of highly enriched uranium at this point. I mean, I suppose looking forward, a one-page memorandum is not a detailed agreement, certainly not on nuclear issues, even if it's just to give you the time to discuss those issues. But what would the prospects be for such a larger deal at this point? I mean, do you see Iran, even a weakened Iran, as willing to make the kind of concessions that President Trump is demanding here, including an end to all enrichment inside Iranian territory?
2: Listen, for any negotiation, including and especially with people with whom you have a strong difference of viewpoints, you've got to understand what it's going to take for the other side to get on board. And among my biggest concerns is I think that President Trump and his team have continually shown a real lack of understanding of what they're facing on the other side.
0: How about credibility, right? Because if you're Iran here, and by the way, Iran has issues with its own credibility, but I'm just for a moment looking from their perspective. If you're Iran here, you made a deal with the Obama administration. The next president tore it up. What confidence would you have that any deal agreement made with the Trump administration would be a lasting one?
2: Probably pretty limited confidence. But what you would be looking at, presumably, is what is in your interest. Iran, at some point, and there's differing views on how soon, the Iranian regime wants to be able themselves to have a greater ability to get stuff, to get their oil out and get tankers in the Strait of Hormuz. They may at some point decide they care about their civilian population, probably not until they feel like there's a threat, a greater threat posed to the regime than is the case now. But they have different factors to consider and whether it's worth finding a way to get out of the box that they are in. The United States is in a different kind of box, but the Trump team needs to be able to think that way and propose things that way and match language, not to sound like the United States is giving up, but to recognize that to get to any deal, both sides need to feel like they're getting something. Mm-hmm.
0: Well, we'll see. We'll see even to get to that 30-day agreement for talks to continue. Mara Rudman, thanks so much for joining.
2: Thanks. Thanks for having me.
0: So what is Israel's view of the war, the results of the war, and these negotiations? A short time ago, I spoke with the former chief of the country's military intelligence, retired Major General Amos Yadlin, now the president of Mind Israel, a nonprofit focused on national security policy. Have a listen to our conversation. When the two sides agreed to a ceasefire, you said that Israel's reaction was neither euphoria nor depression about the outcome. And I wonder, is that still your view of the outcome of the war?
3: Yeah, I think on the positive side, we have to ask ourselves whether Iran's capability to inflict damage, to project lethal power, lethal attack on Israel and the area and the American forces was reduced dramatically, the answer is yes. And when you ask yourself whether this regime that was on the verge of economic collapse is now even weaker, the answer is positive. However, anybody who thought that there will be a total victory, total victory does not exist anymore. I think somebody thought that he will have total victory in Gaza. Big mistake. What you have to achieve is enough, let's put it as the president put it, enough cards to make sure that the agreement or the situation after the military move will be a sufficient diplomatic achievement or a geostrategic change that make Israel safer, make the Middle East safer from Iran, and the influence of the U.S. vis-a-vis its global competitor will be better.
0: Okay. Now, there's some reporting that Israeli officials are concerned that the Trump administration will make some last-minute concessions. Are you confident that this agreement, if they do reach an agreement, will meet that standard you just described?
3: I hope so. And when there are two sides that you are not sure what the decision makers will do. We know who is the decision maker in Washington, but his attitudes are changing from time to time, sometimes from hour to hour. And we don't know who is the decision maker in Tehran, because when the foreign minister or even the president come with a reasonable agreement, immediately after that, the IRGC are vetoing it.
0: Yeah.
3: So we will have to wait and see. I think, and if you speak about agreement, there are agreements that are unacceptable. If Iran will not be, if Iran will continue to be a threat by having the possibility to have a wide ballistic missile plan, or attacking the Emirates with their drones, or a nuclear program, this is a bad deal that I prefer that will not be there. Even a deal that will give this regime the life-saving money that they need is a betrayal of the brave Iranian that went to the street.
0: Yeah, yeah. I mean, there were a lot of promises made to them that, haven't come through. If Israel is not satisfied with a deal, would it reserve the right to strike Iran unilaterally?
3: Israel should have two things. First, a parallel deal with the U.S. that will define what are the red lines. Let's say that we agree with the U.S. that if the Iranians are violating the deal, if they go back to enrichment, if they go back to a massive production of ballistic missiles, which is not easy for them because we have these two

0: The NBA playoffs are underway, and now you can trade every game on Kalshi. 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On Kalshi, you're trading against other people in live market. 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K-A-L-S-H-I, Kalshi. Trade on anything.
1: Really endanger Israel's existence. Because maybe for you, it was a war of choice. Mm. For us, it was a war of necessity. We cannot allow this regime that kill his own people, 35,000, maybe 42,000, they easily will kill us, will destroy us with nuclear weapon or with 8,000 ballistic missiles.
2: Right.
1: And look what they have done to the UAE, to the Saudis, to the Kuwaitis, even to the Qataris, which are their best friend. So this is a very dangerous regime, and Israel cannot allow somebody who is calling death to Israel, by the way, death to America as well, but death to Israel, to have the weapon that will enable them to inflict death on Israel.
2: If I can, before we go, just ask about the status of the war in Lebanon, because, of course, the strikes continue, and you had this strike in Beirut just in the last couple of days. Is it a ceasefire in name only there?
1: In a way, what is important here is the connection to Iran. Mm. This ceasefire was done because the president have asked Israel to let him more leeway room to negotiate with Iran, and it was Iranian request. But I will take it the other way around. If the Iranian regime will be weakened, or will be removed, Hezbollah is gone. So we have to concentrate on the main target. The fact that Hezbollah again attack Israel, as they did on the 8th of October 2023, give us an opportunity to weaken it even more. But once again, not a total victory, not a disappearing of Hezbollah. A military attack, a military move, has to accomplish with a diplomatic move. And here is a huge opportunity. We have the president of Lebanon, the prime minister of Lebanon, thinking about the need to remove Hezbollah from being a military force in Lebanon. So we have a partner here. And if you do it in a smart way, militarily and politically, the chance that Lebanon will join Egypt and Jordan as a neighboring country with normalization and peace is not to be underestimated.
2: Amos Yadlin, thanks so much for joining.
1: Thank you. It's always a pleasure being on your program.
2: Well, health authorities across the globe are now racing to trace and, if need be, contain an outbreak of the Hanta virus. The World Health Organization confirms 5 infections, all from people connected to a cruise ship, the MV Hondius. 3 people have died since that vessel left Argentina last month. The ship is now set to arrive in Spain's Canary Islands, where passengers hope to be able to get back and fly to their home countries. Melissa Bell has been following the story from Paris. I suppose the big question now, right, is does this extend beyond that ship? And I know French health authorities are monitoring several people who may have come into contact with a confirmed case. Well, what are they finding? Have there been any ripples beyond the ship at this point?
3: That's right. The 8 cases or people that have been identified as worth watching here in France were people who were on that flight. I think one of the issues here tonight, and the reason that you're hearing about this spread this evening, Jim, is that those 30-something people left St. Helena before the virus had been identified to fly home. And so you're seeing these this contact tracing and these cases pop up from the United States to Singapore through France. The 8 people here in France that have been identified and are now being quarantined are people who were on the flight with one of the women who flew from St. Helena to South Africa, the wife of the first man who died, who then died when she arrived in South Africa. And I think that is why you're seeing all of this at this particular moment. This is, after all, a virus that has a 6 to 8 week incubation period, and very little was known about it even after that first man had died on the ship. Still, the World Health Organization being tonight very reassuring about what comes next.

0: After 3 days docked off the coast of Cape Verde, the MV Hodges is on its way to the Canary Islands, with the World Health Organization saying that it does not expect a widespread outbreak.
1: This is not SARS-CoV-2. This is not the start of a COVID pandemic. This is an outbreak that we see on a ship.
0: The first passenger died some 10 days after the ship left Argentina. The captain's announcement filmed by one of the passengers on April 12th.
2: Well, good morning, everybody. This is my sad duty to inform you that one of our passengers sadly passed away last night.
0: Only later would the virus be identified, according to Oceanwide Expeditions, which operates the ship. At the time of the announcement, there was no evidence of a virus or contagion present on the vessel. The case was believed to be isolated following medical review. The operator adding that as of Wednesday, the man was not confirmed to have been infected with hantavirus. The wife of the man who died was one of at least 30 passengers to disembark at St. Helena, traveling on to South Africa, where she collapsed and later died after she was taken to hospital. Several more passengers were evacuated from the ship whilst it was docked off of Cape Verde. Two are now being treated in the Netherlands and a third in Germany after a convoy accompanied them to hospital. The ship is now on its way to Tenerife, where it is expected to arrive on Sunday, and where dock workers have threatened to strike.
3: Right now, the workers are really worried because they basically haven't been given any information at all. They haven't been told anything about what safety measures are going to be put in place.
0: But for those on board of what became the cruise from hell, the end may finally be in sight.
4: What Spanish authorities are saying tonight, Jim, is that every precaution will be taken. The ship will be taken away, kept away from the shore in Tenerife. The passengers will be offloaded, tested, then taken on to their home countries. There will be, say Spanish authorities, no contact cases. And I think that's the big difference from when you had a big disembarkation in St. Helena before the virus was known and what we're going to have by midday Sunday by the time the ship arrives in the Canary Islands. It is now known the World Health Organization is putting things in place. The Spanish authorities are as well, in order to ensure that there are no more contact cases, Jim.
5: We know they're looking carefully. Melissa Bell, thanks so much. Still ahead, another big tariff defeat for the Trump administration in court. The U.S. Court of International Trade has just ruled against President Trump's new global 10% tariffs. Richard Quest will break it all down for us next.
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5: Welcome back. In today's business breakout, U.S. stocks fell from record highs as investors monitored developments from the Middle East. That made for a volatile day in the energy markets. In the end, Brent crude settled 1% lower, but U.S. gas prices continued to rise. The average price of regular stands at $4.55 a gallon, up 2 cents since Wednesday. According to a new NPR PBS News Marist poll, 8 in 10 Americans say gas prices are causing some financial strain to them. A third of them say it is a major hardship. And we are following a breaking economic story this hour. The U.S. Court of International Trade says that the 10% global tariffs President Trump announced back in February after the Supreme Court rejected his other tariffs are themselves illegal. The court ruled in favor of small businesses that had challenged the tariffs. Joining us now to discuss the consequences of all this, Richard Quest. So the Supreme Court rejects Trump's authority to impose tariffs on anybody and anything to whatever degree he wants under national security justifications. So he goes to a second authority here, and now the International Court of Trade says, nope, can't do that either. Major defeat?
16: Yes, because what he did was he found another part of the law from the 1970s, the section 122 that deals with balance of payments, where he's allowed, the president is delegated authority to put a tariff up to 15% in certain circumstances. And what the international court, the trade said is, this is not valid. You can't use that law. It doesn't meet the definition for what you're trying to do. So in the same way that the first round, when he tried to use the emergency economic law, that failed. The second time, it's now no doubt they'll appeal this. But it does seem as if the International Court of Trade has said, look, there are various ways you can do tariffs. This is not one of them for the purposes that you wanted to do. And it's immediate. So as of now, the 10% tariff goes away, and you can report, you can apply to have refunds if you've paid that global tariff of 10%.
5: We should be in the refund business, by the way, Richard. This happens notably just a few days before President Trump goes to Beijing. I imagine this news is catnip to Chinese leaders, further weakening Trump's ability to apply tariffs to them.
16: I think so. I think it's just a general example of how the tariff policy is politically driven, philosophically weak, and if you like, legally dubious. And time and again, they've come up. The way to do these tariffs is either to get congressional authority to do them, or to use Section 322, which is the what Section 301, which is where you say a particular industry is being harmed. What you can't do, the president has never been given power just to politically say, I think there should be a general tariff. That rests with Congress. And if you read this judgment, all 53 pages of it, it's quite clear that power was given to Congress in the Constitution. It was delegated to the president, but he can't just use it in some sort of arbitrary fashion as he's chosen to do so.
5: That's just a very basic question. It's a tough one, given we don't have much time. But
16: sure.
5: Have tariffs accomplished any of the things Trump said that they would accomplish?
16: No. Next.
5: Okay. We'll keep up the conversation. Richard Quest, thanks so much. Checking now some of today's other business headlines. Shares of appliance maker Whirlpool plunged 12% Thursday after it cut its full-year profit outlook in half. Whirlpool also suspending its quarterly dividend. The company says it's experiencing a, quote, recession-level industry decline as Americans are putting off big-ticket purchases. That's a big economic indicator. Companies such as Whirlpool forced to cut prices to boost sales, which, of course, is squeezing margins. McDonald's is also warning of the war's economic effects. The fast food giant reported stronger than expected earnings Thursday, but a key sales metric fell short of expectations as consumers, again, pull back on spending. Chains like Shake Shack and Domino's also posted weaker sales growth this earnings season due to the war's inflationary impact. Shell is the latest major oil firm to report strong quarterly results as the price of crude oil spikes higher. Imagine that. The UK-based company says profits hit their highest levels in 2 years. It is also raising its dividend by 5%. Oil giants BP and French-based Total Energies also posted robust profits this earnings season. That has increased calls in many European countries for a windfall tax on oil profits. Coming up after the break, Democrats link arms in Tennessee to protest Republican efforts to carve up the electoral map to their advantage. The latest on the redistricting war.
13: Hi, I'm Kingston Bagpuse. Some people say Talk Sports is possessed by the Premier League, but that's just not cricket. We're also charmed by the Champions League, fanatical about the FA Cup, and rampantly rabid about rugby, Formula One, and boxing. Talk Sports, the brashest, boldest, best soccer and sports opinion anywhere in the known universe. 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
5: Welcome back to The Brief. I'm Jim Sciutto, and here are the international headlines we're watching today. U.S. forces say they intercepted an unprovoked Iranian attack on U.S. warships in the Strait of Hormuz. CENTCOM says Iran launched multiple missiles, drones, and small boats as U.S. destroyers transited the strait. Iranian media then reported explosions near Iran's Qasem Island and the port city of Bandar Abbas. The U.S. military says those explosions are the result of it striking back at Iranian targets. Health officials across the globe are on alert for signs of possible spread of the deadly hantavirus. The cruise ship where the outbreak took place has now left Cape Verde and is headed to Spain's Canary Islands, where passengers hope to disembark and head home. Officials stress that the virus does not spread easily among humans, but they are monitoring not just everyone who left the ship so far, but anybody who came into contact with those people. President Trump met with Brazil's President Lula da Silva today for bilateral talks at the White House. Lula described his relationship with Trump as, quote, sincere, and said their meeting is an important step toward strengthening U.S.-Brazil relations. Trump said the meeting on trade and tariffs went very well, despite some, well, quite public spats between the two leaders. Now, to the latest move to redraw the U.S. electoral map, very rarely, mid-decade, and ahead of U.S. midterm elections. Amid noisy protests today in Tennessee, Republican lawmakers voted to carve up the state's only majority black Democratic-held district to eliminate a Democratic stronghold and help keep the GOP in power, potentially, after the midterms. This follows last month's Supreme Court ruling, which significantly weakened the Voting Rights Act, which offers protections for the voting power of minorities. Republicans, of course, have already enacted new congressional maps in five states, targeting 13 U.S. House seats currently held by Democrats. Democrats, in turn, could flip as many as 10 seats in California, Utah, and Virginia. But the weakening of the Voting Rights Act opens a new front. Even with primaries already underway in some states, Democrats now fear new efforts by Republicans to deliberately weaken the voting power of blacks and other minorities. Joining me now is Larry Sabato, director for the Center for Politics at the University of Virginia. Larry, good to have you.
1: Thank you, Jim.
5: Now, we know all this is extremely unusual to be happening mid-decade, usually takes place at the end of the decade, after a census, but Republicans open this Pandora's box. And to date, it had been relatively even, right, because moves in Texas, Florida, balanced out by Democratic moves in Virginia and California. But now you have this gutting of the VRA. Where does that leave the math now when you look at Tennessee, Alabama, Louisiana, South Carolina all redrawing their maps again?
1: It's very likely now that Republicans will win the redistricting war for 2026. They won't win it by an enormous number of seats, but it is somewhere between 3 and 6. They'll gain net 3 to 6 seats. You know, in the beginning, we thought Republicans would gain more than that. And then the Democrats responded in a way that Trump and the Republicans didn't expect. They were aggressive and they evened it up. Well, it's no longer even. The Republicans are winning, and they're going to win even more next year. They're going to have a chance to redraw according to the Supreme Court decision in other states as well. My guess is that once it's all done, and that'll be at the end of 2027 or the beginning of 2028, the Republicans will have gained perhaps 10 seats net, which is substantial in an age when we have a very closely contested House of Representatives.
5: Now, will Democrats, or should I say blue states, states run by Democrats, have an opportunity to redraw to their advantage under the Supreme Court ruling as well?
1: Very, very little. But there's more to be done by the blue states under the normal rules of redistricting, as they will amend them in their legislatures if they have a Democratic governor and a Democratic legislature. So I'm talking about New York, New Jersey, Colorado, and a few other states where you may have a trifecta after this November. Democrats are probably going to do well in some of the swing states. So there's a further opportunity to even it up a bit. But what a nightmare. You know, we used to only go through this once a decade. Now we're doing it at mid-decade. And I guarantee you, this is going to spread from mid-decade to every other year someplace.
5: Yeah. What does it do to minority voting power in this country, particularly in southern states? Because many advocates for minorities are noting this has a lot of similarities to the time before the Voting Rights Act, when the maps were drawn quite deliberately to reduce black voting power.
1: That is absolutely correct. It's back to the 1950s. I remember the 1950s, Jim, you don't. But in the 1950s, you had no black representation in the House of Representatives from the South or the border states. I'm not going to say we'll have none. There will be an occasional black congressman from this state or that state, but Alabama could eliminate both of its black congressmen. Louisiana could eliminate both of its black congressmen. As you just said, Tennessee has eliminated the one black majority district, which currently is represented by a white person. And there are other states where it's going to go 100% or at least 90% in the direction of the Republican Party, and there will be no minority representation in most of these states.
5: The other effect of this is just increasing partisanship, right? Because you will take away what few purple districts there are in this country, and they were already a, you know, an endangered species. I mean, it's a longer conversation. We'll have this in the coming weeks, months, and years, but what will that mean for the nation's politics?
1: I think it's actually as regrettable as the reduction in minority population representation, because we have a deeply divided country. I think it's as deeply divided as it's been since the 1960s. It's dangerous, and it's becoming more divided and more polarized. And this redistricting war, which will go on year after year, can only make it worse.
5: Larry Sabato, I know it's not the last time we talk about it. Thanks so much for walking us through it.
1: Thank you, Jim.
5: Coming up on The Brief, America's top diplomat meeting with the Pope in a period of tension between the White House and the Holy See because of President Trump's attacks on the Pope. We're going to take you to the Vatican next.
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2: U.S. Secretary of State Marco Rubio at the Vatican meeting Pope Leo. A Vatican spokesman says they discussed the Middle East, Cuba, and other major global issues. Their meeting came after recent public attacks by President Trump on the Pope, including criticism of the Pope's stance on the Iran war and immigration. The Pope responded that he has, quote, no fear of the Trump administration. Vatican correspondent Christopher Lamb is live in Rome. And I wonder, is Rubio's visit about Trump repairing his relationship with the Pope and Catholics, or about Rubio, right, and his own designs on running in the next cycle?
3: Well, Jim, of course, Rubio is a practicing Catholic, and you know, all eyes were on this meeting between the U.S. Secretary of State and Pope Leo, given the tensions between the Trump administration and the papacy. Here's what happened today. Take a look.
4: On a mission to cool the rhetoric,
5: Mr. Secretary, it's great to see you.
4: Secretary of State Marco Rubio meeting Pope Leo the 14th, at a time when President Donald Trump has launched a series of broadsides against the first American pontiff.
6: I think he's very weak on crime.
7: I'm not a fan of Pope Leo.
4: In what has been an extraordinary and unprecedented clash.
8: I don't want to get into a debate with him.
4: This meeting, an attempt to get back to old-fashioned diplomacy.
5: I mean, it has the seal of the State Department, so...
8: Okay.
4: Both sides, at least publicly, downplaying the verbal fisticuffs. Officially, the pair discussing the situation in the Middle East and other conflicts, and a, quote, shared commitment to promoting peace. The Vatican saying Cuba was also discussed, with Rubio saying beforehand that was on the agenda.
9: They won't allow us to give their own people more humanitarian aid, and we're willing to do it through the church. So there's a lot to talk about.
4: But deep disagreements remain. Leo would likely speak out against any violent intervention in Cuba, and has been vocal in his opposition to the Iran war, something which has irked the president.
7: The Pope would rather talk about the fact that it's okay for Iran to have a nuclear weapon, and I don't think that's very good. I think he's endangering a lot of Catholics and a lot of people.
4: The Pope even correcting the record and showing no signs of backing down.
10: If anyone wants to criticize me for proclaiming the gospel, let them do so with the truth. The church has spoken out against all nuclear weapons for years, so there is no doubt.
4: The first American pope's leadership has offered a stark contrast to the president, not just speaking out on war, but criticizing the, quote, inhuman treatment of immigrants in the U.S. and calling for protection of the environment, and in a language the White House can understand.
11: I'm told that President Trump recently stated that he would like to end the war. Hopefully he's looking for an off-ramp.
4: Leo, marking the one-year anniversary of his election, has said that he has no fear of the Trump administration and won't compromise on the core message of his papacy, the desire to pursue peace.
3: Well, Jim, you know, this meeting did go some way, I think, to calming some of the tensions between the papacy and Washington. And Leo has shown a desire to keep speaking out, but he is also, it seems, conscious of when an accusation against him is not truthful. He said he will continue speaking out and he's happy to be criticized as long as it's done truthfully. So he is quite aware of what's being said and he will respond when needed. Jim.
2: That's quite a position. I can't imagine the back and forth is over given that. Chris Lamb, thanks so much. And from the Pope to pop, K-pop specifically. K-pop icons BTS are now in Mexico for the first Latin American show in their Arirang World Tour. We hear from fans ahead of the spectacle, which not surprisingly is sold out.
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2: 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That's good news for Novo Nordisk, as well as the Danish city that produces Wegovy. The global demand for weight loss drugs has transformed the town of Kalundborg. 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
23: Sailing season is getting underway in Kalundborg.
24: I can't even drive a car, but now I'm driving a boat.
25: Yeah, yeah, that's nice.
24: And you take over if this is not going well.
25: If you turn the other way, then the boat will, in a while, turn a little.
23: In this small city in Denmark, you either work for Novo Nordisk or you know somebody who does. Martin Sorensen spent 25 years there. His friend, Anne-Louise Eliasson, manning the sails, 27 years.
25: It is changing because we have a lot of international workers now. Mm-hmm. So, and that, of course, influences the picture, just daily life in town.
23: In Kalundborg, past meets future. On one side of town, a medieval church. On the other, an enormous factory pumps out weight loss drugs for the world. According to Novo, their operation sits on a site larger than Monaco.
26: I started my career here in Kalundborg some 20 years ago, and it is just mind-blowing the transformation the site has gone through.
23: I've been given exclusive access inside the factory.
24: So I'm about to go into a room where they make vast quantities of semaglutide, which is the key ingredient for weight loss drugs and diabetes drugs. And basically, it's medicine that has to be shipped all around the world, so it's a highly sanitized environment.
23: These injectable pens will be sent to the United States to serve its huge appetite for weight loss medications. It's Novo's biggest market, but also home to its largest competitor, Eli Lilly. Globally as well, competition is rising.
24: So in places like India and China, already you've got pharmaceutical companies making generics.
26: Yes.
24: How do you feel about that? What does it mean for this factory that we're standing in right now?
26: Based on the investments here, we can make huge volumes to supply to the whole world, to the demand of millions of people.
23: Back in town, it's time for a coffee break. Sean Gamble, originally from New Zealand, used to work for Novo before opening his cafe on the harbour.
27: I was working in what they call the warehouse and just packing all the finished products onto pallets, onto trucks and sending them around the world.
23: Recently, Novo has hit somewhat of a rocky patch. In September, it announced thousands of layoffs globally, though mostly across Denmark.
27: The mood changed when you're talking with people. I mean, I also knew a few people who were laid off. Building's still going on, so I think we're hoping the momentum carries on again. It was just a little glitch.
23: I asked the mayor if Kalundborg depends too much on Novo Nordisk.
5: We are dependent on Novo Nordisk, but not only Novo Nordisk. Many years ago, we had just one company in Kalundborg, and when it was broke, the whole city went down. So today, we have more companies.
23: Novo is hoping its new Wegovy weight loss pill, released in the US in January, can give it a boost. And Novo's chief executive says the company is making those pills on American soil.
6: If you think about this Wegovy pill, from the creations of the raw material all the way to tableting of the product to packaging it and of course to shipping it, it's all made in US, in North Carolina, by Americans for Americans.
23: Still an ocean away in Kalundborg, this city of fewer than 17,000 people remains a perhaps unlikely engine of the global weight loss rocket ship. And its residents are hoping for smooth waters ahead.
24: How does it feel that this town is one of the centres of this weight loss drug revolution and that now it's getting international attention? How does that feel?
7: Of course, a little proud. Yeah.
23: Anna Kuban, CNN, Kalundborg.
2: In just a few hours, one of the biggest bands in the world will take the stage in Mexico City, where a proverbial army is waiting for them. It was an almost royal reception for the kings of K-pop, BTS, who visited Mexico's National Palace ahead of tonight's sold-out show. It's the first of three concerts there, part of their global tour. Mexican President Claudia Sheinbaum praised the K-pop icons for promoting peace and inclusion and says the band will be back next year.
8: The fact that BTS came to the National Palace and greeted the crowd is a nice gesture, and they'll be coming back next year. The production teams will provide the details on when they will return.
2: It's quite a crowd out there. Thanks so much for joining. I'm Jim Sciutto in Washington. You've been watching The Brief. Please do stay with CNN.

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28: Up front next, breaking news, the race to stop a deadly hantavirus outbreak. Five states in the United States now monitoring passengers who have just returned from the cruise ship hit by the outbreak. Three people on board that ship have died. A doctor who is on board that ship right now and has been treating passengers joins me. Also breaking, new explosions in Iran tonight. The U.S. military claims Iran fired missiles and drones at three U.S. warships in the Strait of Hormuz, and the United States is retaliating. And Tennessee just passing a law that eliminates the only Democratic district in the entire state. The congressman who currently holds that seat is our guest. Let's go out front. And good evening, I'm Maren Burnett, and out front tonight, the breaking news, the race to contain a deadly outbreak. Health officials around the world are scrambling to retrace the steps of passengers who were on a cruise ship with a hantavirus outbreak. Now, tonight, we know of five confirmed cases. At this hour, officials in the U.S. are monitoring a number of people who were on that ship and have disembarked. Now, though there are some passengers who are already back from the cruise, and we know the states some of them are in the U.S., California, Georgia, Arizona, Texas, and Virginia. Now, no word of any of the people in those states showing any symptoms as of now, but we do know the incubation period for this hantavirus strain is potentially very long, up to 6 weeks. In fact, health officials recommend doubling the incubation period to be absolutely certain a person is virus-free. Now, those are the people who've left the ship, quite a few of them, but the majority of passengers do remain on that ship tonight, quarantined, including an American doctor from Oregon, Dr. Stephen Kornfeld. He has been helping care for sick passengers. He said the doctor, the ship's doctor, had to be evacuated when he had contracted the virus. Dr. Kornfeld took over. He's going to join me in just a moment from that ship. But there is a scramble across many countries tonight as well. In France, authorities are monitoring eight people who had close contact with a confirmed case. One of those individuals is now displaying what's being described as mild symptoms. And no one knows just how far this will go. The cruise ship is now expected to arrive in Spain's Canary Islands this weekend. And it's unclear if the passengers who on board have been exposed to hantavirus or not. You know, obviously people on board died, but it's unclear if everyone on board was exposed or not. Some may not have been. The fatality rate of the virus is up to 40%. Tonight, we are hearing what the captain of the ship told passengers, though, when the first person on board died of the virus.
0: One of our passengers sadly passed away last night. Tragic as it is, it was due to natural causes, we believe, and also whatever health issues he was struggling with, I'm told by the doctor, were not infectious. So the ship is safe when it comes to this.
28: Now, of course, at the time, they only knew what they knew. It obviously was infectious. It was the hantavirus, but that's what they thought then, and that determined how it was handled from there. Brian Todd is out front to begin our coverage. He's in Arlington, Virginia, and that's one of the states I mentioned, Brian, where health officials are monitoring a passenger from that ship. So what more are you learning?
1: Well, Aaron, health officials here in the state of Virginia say it is their understanding that there were fewer than 30 U.S. citizens on board that vessel, the MV Hondius. Health officials across the United States telling CNN they are monitoring at least three people who disembarked from the Hondius and have returned back to the United States. Officials in Georgia say that two residents there are under observation and they have shown no symptoms. Health officials in Arizona say there is one person there who they're monitoring who is also asymptomatic, but also one person here in the state of Virginia who disembarked from the Hondius in recent days and has come back to this state is being monitored. That person so far, they say, is okay. Here is a statement we got just a few hours ago from the Virginia Department of Health saying this, quote, to date, one Virginia traveler who was on the MV Hondius disembarked the ship and has returned home. This person is currently in good health and is under public health monitoring. A small number, five or fewer, of other potentially exposed Virginians might be identified in the days ahead. And they say, generally speaking, we believe the risk to the general public to be low. That is a statement from officials here, health officials in the state of Virginia. There is another webpage that is reporting that, a medical webpage that is reporting that other Americans from the Hondius have disembarked and returned to the state of Texas. There is also information that Americans have returned to the state of California, as you mentioned, Aaron. Now, as far as the fears of a COVID-19 COVID-19 type outbreak. We know that the WHO has said that they do expect more cases to emerge, but they do not expect a large epidemic like COVID-19. But as you've been reporting, Aaron, the danger here is that so many passengers have already disembarked from the Hondius and gotten on airplanes and flown to places all over the world, including, we know, at least four people being monitored in several states here in the United States.
28: Brian Todd, thank you very much in Virginia tonight. Out front now, Dr. Stephen Kornfeld. He's on board the hantavirus hit cruise ship, and he has helped care for sick passengers. And doctor, I very much appreciate your time. Of course, you're on that ship right now and you started out just as a passenger, but you're a doctor. So when this started, you ended up helping treat people, including the ship's doctor. How did that happen?
2: It sort of happened gradually. I knew one of the passengers was getting ill. This is at the end of April. And I just reached out and asked if I could assist the doc, make sure he felt he had adequate coverage. And I was told that the doctor was also sick. So over 12 to 24 hours, it became clear that there were a number of people sick and that they were getting sicker. And I sort of fell into the role of becoming the ship doctor.
28: I know you treated the ship's doctor and that he was eventually, you were telling us, actually evacuated off the ship, which left you caring for other patients as well. I mean, can you describe the sorts of symptoms that you've seen, doctor?
2: Well, there are three patients that seemed to be getting ill around the same time. One of them, just very nonspecific symptoms, a lot of confusion and a lot of weakness, and she ultimately passed away relatively quickly. The two other gentlemen, quite a bit younger, including the doc, just had a lot of standard viral symptoms, a lot of fever, fatigue, flushing, some GI issues, some shortness of breath. At the time, neither one of them looked critically ill, but the fear with hantavirus is you can go from seriously ill to critically ill very, very quickly.
28: You know, a woman yesterday who had survived hantavirus was telling us exactly that, doctor. She had sort of flu-like symptoms. Suddenly she, in her case, it was a cough as her lungs filled, and she ends up in a medically induced coma on lungs, life support. How concerned are you about the potential for things to escalate and for those patients, even now that some of them have been evacuated?
2: Well, when they're on the ship, I'm very concerned because the ability to treat somebody in that critical state here on this boat is non-existent. But now that they've been evacuated, they're in Denmark. I mean, they're getting magnificent care. Even if such an event happened, they would get supported. And I think what happens with hantavirus, ultimate survivability is really dependent on your ability to get critical care at the right time. And on the boat, that would not be possible. But now that they're in, you know, home in standard hospitals, that's entirely possible. So my concern level for them is now low, which is very relieving.
28: I can only imagine, especially as you cared for them. And what is your feeling right now? I mean, you and everyone else on board, you're stuck there, essentially quarantined. And I know you don't know when you'll necessarily be able to get off. But also with the long incubation period of this virus, and even in your case, doctor, of course, just to be blunt, you were treating people who had it. How concerned are you about getting sick?
2: Early on, we didn't know that it was hantavirus until maybe May 2nd. But I started treating for people May 1st, just kind of have a feeling that this could be infectious. So from the beginning, I was trying to be very careful with masks and gowns. And once we found out it was hantavirus and a second case happened, making it seem likely there was an infectious form, I was able to find some aprons and some goggles. I did a lot of hand washing and clothes washing. I think hantavirus is hard to spread, even though on the ship it seemed to spread.
28: And Dr. Kornfeld, do you and everyone else that's on the board right now, just given that you have no idea when you can get off and if you'll be allowed to, you know, what is the mood and how long do you think you'll be on board this ship?
2: Well, I may be in a different circumstance than the other passengers because I had a lot more contact than they did. And we've been on this boat for 5 weeks. And the original patient episode was many, many weeks ago. And the remainder of the passengers have really had no contact with any of the sick people recently. So in some ways, people on the boat have been in quarantine isolation for 3-4 weeks. So I'm feeling pretty good that most people will get off the boat relatively rapidly. We now have two, during the evacuation, we were able to get two WHO epidemiologists and two Danish ID doctors. So now there's a great team on board who is really going through every aspect of this infection, how it spread, and what it means for the passengers remaining, both for their health and for their possible transmission down the road. So I'm feeling pretty good that most people will get off the boat relatively soon, and hopefully I will get off soon also.
28: Well, I mean, it's an incredible what you were able to do. And when that doctor got sick, that you stepped in at that moment when there was no one, how lucky all of them were to have you there on that boat as you are there tonight. And thank you so much, doctor, for talking to me and for taking the time. Please stay well, and we'll talk to you soon, I hope.
2: Thank you.
28: I want to go now to Joseph Allen. He's professor at Harvard University School of Public Health. And look, it's great to talk to you again, Joseph. You studied disease exposure. We've talked so many times. You were part of the Lancet's COVID commission. So when you hear Dr. Kornfeld talking about the situation on board, you know, when they realized it was infectious and his role, obviously, in helping the ship doctor treat patients and then helping, then treating the ship doctor himself, who then was evacuated, you know, what do you take away from everything that you just heard?
3: Well, it's good to talk again, unfortunately, Aaron. But a couple things that I take away. First, what's happening on the ship is quite severe. This is a serious virus, and you hear it from the doctor, and we're very fortunate he stepped up. There are a couple things that catch my attention in that last segment when he was speaking. I think it's great he's taking precautions like aprons and goggles and hand washing. But there is evidence that hantavirus, the Andes strain, spreads human to human through the air. In fact, our best prior knowledge about transmission of this virus shows that it can be transmitted pretty effectively with no direct contact. So I would urge him and everyone on that ship and everyone treating these patients who are infected to pay attention to the things we've talked about all throughout COVID, good ventilation and good filtration.
28: So let me just talk about something you said there, because this is obviously the crucial question, right? This whole issue of whether it's droplet spread or airborne. This is a strain of a virus that I know people know about. You know, there was an outbreak before. They were able, they contained it. They shut down an area in Argentina. They contained it. So what makes you, in what you're seeing, have this concern about airborne, which obviously is something that can affect where this goes from here significantly?
3: Yeah, Aaron, I think there were early and obvious signs even before we did the sequencing to determine what strain this is. Remember, there's the hantavirus normally spread through rodent droppings, but there is a strain, the Andes strain, that is spread human to human. And there was evidence that was happening early on before we even knew it was the Andes strain, because one person infected someone many weeks later. The ship doctor is sick. Prior investigations have shown pretty efficient spread without any direct contact. So we knew this was spread definitely through human to human, but also through the air. And that means we have to take these additional precautions. Once again, just like our many discussions during COVID, I hear a lot of great precautions being taken, a great investigations being done, but yeah, very little about what is happening with these ships' systems.

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2: Thank you very much. 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And next, breaking news in Tennessee. Just passing a law to eliminate the only Democratic House seat in that state. They moved very fast. Mass chaos, in fact, broke out in the state capitol as this all went down. The Democratic congressman from that district is our guest tonight next. Plus, punished for speaking out. CNN speaks exclusively tonight to inmates who served time with Epstein's accomplice Ghislaine Maxwell. They claim that they are being punished for revealing the special treatment that Maxwell has received in prison. And more breaking news this hour. The U.S. claims Iran tried to strike U.S. warships. The U.S. is, meantime, retaliating with strikes, explosions heard in Iran. Retired Air Force Colonel Cedric Layton and Nazila Fathi are my guests. They are up next.
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2: Breaking news, America striking Iran. The United States just launching new strikes inside Iran. These are the first strikes since the ceasefire took effect a month ago. Obviously, a very significant development. And the U.S. says they did it because Iran fired drones and missiles at three Navy warships traveling through the Strait of Hormuz. CENTCOM says that in response, the U.S., quote, targeted Iranian military facilities responsible for attacking U.S. forces, including missile and drone launch sites, command and control locations, and intelligence, surveillance, and reconnaissance nodes. I read all of that because I just want to make the point. There's a lot of plurals there, and that's a long list. A U.S. official saying multiple locations were hit. They're talking about those. You could see several islands there off the Strait of Hormuz and in the Strait. And Iran's military is also reporting damage to some of these locations. Now, the back and forth happening, even as U.S. officials say, sure, first strikes in Iran since the ceasefire and this whole long laundry list of places that we hit, but the ceasefire is still on. And then President Trump went on ABC mocking the whole thing, saying that this was a, quote, love tap and that the ceasefire is still in effect. Retired Air Force Colonel Cedric Layton is out front along with Nazila Fathi, former New York Times correspondent based in Tehran for 10 years. Thanks so much to both of you. Colonel Layton, these are the first strikes in Iran since the ceasefire 40 days ago. And that was a long list, right? They're saying that it targeted multiple types of facilities and they had a plural on everything. So it seems like it was quite a few strikes, which are acknowledged by both sides.
3: Yeah, that's absolutely right, Aaron. And one of the things to note is that Bandar Abbas was one of the areas that they hit. Bandar Abbas is the headquarters of the Iranian Revolutionary Guard Corps Navy. And so this is a major...
2: But that's
3: note.
2: Been obliterated, Colonel.
3: Well, yeah, so they told us, right,
2: so
3: Aaron?
2: Many times it's been obliterated.
3: But yeah. And that's the thing. You know, when you talk about obliteration, you got to be really careful with the terminology because it's very hard, and I say this as an Air Force guy, it's very hard to eliminate these kinds of targets totally. And the Iranians have practiced this for years. They've developed a doctrine, which basically is a doctrine of survivability. What they've done is they've taken a lot of their sites and made them into not necessarily impregnable areas, but what they've done is they've established redundancies. And so what you're seeing is a lot of the stuff that's coming back is really the stuff that they're holding in reserve, and they're using it to make those attacks on those three destroyers, and they're doing it in a way that's actually pretty effective for a country that has really been hit quite hard by the U.S.
2: Which they have, even if claims of obliteration obviously don't add up, but the damage has been incredibly severe. Nazila, but when Trump calls this a love tap, mocking it, essentially, the strikes that the U.S. did, he then went ahead and posted on social media a threat saying, quote, we'll knock them out a lot harder and a lot more violently in the future if they don't get their deal signed fast. I'm just curious, Nazila, at this point, when, you know, you say love tap, you do this, you say wipe them off the map, civilization gone. Then yesterday you say there's no end point for some kind of a negotiated settlement. At this point, Nazila, how does the Iranian regime view Trump's threats?
4: Aaron, I think Iranians see very clearly, and they say it, that President Trump is still prioritizing coercion. And they keep on saying that it doesn't work. They keep showing in their actions that coercion doesn't work. And, you know, this has become a very dangerous game plan in the Persian Gulf. I mean, it shows how fragile the ceasefire is. Iran immediately put out two statements, not one. Iran's IRGC naval force and Khatam al-Anbiya, the operational branch of IRGC, they both put out

0: out a statement saying that Iran retaliated because it was first an Iranian oil vessel that came under attack. So I think both sides are trying to downplay what happened. But the truth of the matter is that there were a lot of strikes. And, you know, this is a very dangerous situation. It all started to escalate this week after Freedom Project was put into effect.
1: And Colonel Layton, you know, the Washington Post has this new reporting. There's a lot in there, but they got a confidential CIA analysis. And it showed several important things. One, underlying Seth Jones and CSIS reporting, but just how much capability, even after all these massive strikes, that Iran still retains in terms of missiles and capability. And also that Iran could survive the U.S. naval blockade for 3 to 4 months before experiencing significant economic pain. Now, they don't express exactly how that's defined. I mean, Iran's already experiencing economic pain, but they think that that's survivable.
2: Yeah.
1: 3 to 4 months. Now, that would seem, that might be a lot, if they're right, that's a CIA analysis, that Iran has a lot longer runway on this than the West.
2: Yeah, I think that's the case. I think the CIA report is spot on, actually. And the reason I say that is because the Iranians have done some homework on this. They have expected attacks like this for a very long time, basically for decades.
1: Sure.
2: And they know that there are so many different things that they had to do in order to make the regime more survivable.
1: Yeah.
2: They are used to, as Nazilo, I'm sure, will tell you, they are used to a lot of hardship. And they can also have a bunch of redundancies. And we have to remember, you know, they border through the Caspian Sea, Russia, and they have a lifeline that way as well. So it's not that they're just cut off through the Persian Gulf.
1: Nazila, something happened today that hasn't happened before, and that is that somebody in Iranian leadership said that they met with the Supreme Leader, right? We've heard the statements. No one has said that before. President Pezeshkian said he met for 2.5 hours recently with the Supreme Leader. Now, what do you make of the fact that he is saying this now? As I said, this is the first time any top Iranian official since the war began has said that they met with the Supreme Leader.
0: Erin, I think they're preparing the public maybe for his appearance, but basically the other message is that he's alive and he's not in a critical condition, even if he was. I think that's the major message that they are trying to give, because a lot of people inside the country believe he's dead.
1: Wow. And I guess that's just the point of saying I saw him. You're putting your own credibility on the line. All right. Thank you both very much. I appreciate it. And next, an Outfront exclusive. Inmates who serve time with Jeffrey Epstein's former accomplice are telling CNN they face retaliation for calling out Ghislaine Maxwell and the special perks she's received.
3: She gets bottled waters and clamshell meals delivered to her room.
1: And also breaking right now, Tennessee Republicans just wiped out the only Democratic district in the state. They moved with speed. Congressman Steve Cohen, whose district just got eliminated, is out front. And John Avalon and Margaret Hoover are also with me.
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4: Breaking news, the Tennessee governor tonight signing a bill that could eliminate the only Democratic House seat in the state. And what happened? Mass chaos erupted. This is the scene inside the state capitol. Republican lawmakers voted to do it. They were going to carve up the only Democratic district to now favor the GOP.
5: Trooper, please clear out that balcony over there. Please clear out the balcony. Leader Lamberth. Mr. Clerk.
6: Thank you, Mr. Speaker. I yield the remainder
5: Leader
6: of my time.
5: Lamberth yields the rest of his time. We're voting. We are voting on the bill.
4: You can hear the cacophony there, the chaos, and see the state Democratic lawmakers. They were linking arms to protest the move. As protesters there, you heard the chant. What they were saying was no Jim Crow. The district is not just home to the only Democratic Congress seat in the state. Steve Cohen has that seat. He's going to join me in just a moment. It also is a majority black district, and that led to this fiery rebuke of the move.
7: This is not a special session. This is a white power rally and a white power grab. Vote yes. You're telling everyone you're a racist.
4: Democratic Congressman Steve Cohen is now out front. Congressman, do you agree with what she said there, that anyone who voted for this, it just might as well admit it, you're a racist?
8: Well, they're followers of people who don't care about racist actions or racist effects on their actions. This is done to promote Donald Trump and to save him from having a Democratic majority in the next House and to have his corruption exposed through vigorous oversight. And that's what will happen. And they want to get every seat they can. This seat is a African-American majority seat. It's elected me. And it shows the African-American population votes on issues and they choose the candidate of their choice. It's a beautiful example of how America can work, races working together and having a good democratic process. And they totally tore it asunder. This was the work of Dr. King, of John Lewis. And they tore that apart. Who would have thought that could have happened? One of the great bills passed in the last half of the 20th century, the Voting Rights Act, to make up for slavery, to make up for Jim Crow, to make up for all of the awful things that have happened to African Americans in this country, to give them an opportunity, when possible, to have a district created where they can elect a congressman of their choosing. Instead, they go back to the equivalent of how many beans are in this jar, how many bubbles are on the bar of soap, paying a literacy tax, claiming they're race neutral. This was not race neutral.
4: So, you know, obviously you're talking about this is a part of a broader game where everybody's trying to redistrict and they're trying to get these seats and Trump wants to retain the House. I know that you have vowed, Congressman, to sue the state. Do you have confidence that that will prevail? I mean, obviously you would do it even if you didn't think it would prevail. You'd do it for a statement. But do you actually think you have a chance?
8: I think we have a chance. In 2022, the Supreme Court, which is similar, not totally the same, but similar, ruled that a similar case that tried to change the Constitution was too late because of the Purcell rule, which is a federal standard that says you can't do things too close to election time. That was even further away than this case is. Our filing deadline was in March. That was in April. So it's a month different. And people had filed for office March 10, did not withdraw March 17, have been campaigning and spending campaign money and planning campaigns, and people are picking sides and endorsing and not endorsing. That's the process. It started. And to stop it here will confuse people in the district, and the courts have ruled against such actions. And they may do it again and put it off till 2028. And I think there's a relatively good chance that will occur. After 2028, there might be other arguments. I mean, they said this wasn't race, but they divided a majority black district in Memphis which happened not because of the Voting Rights Act, but simply because the population was such, and to have a compact district with people of community interest made for a majority black district. This district, where they broke it up, one of the districts has 29% black, another has 29% black, and the other has 31% black. The odds of that happening randomly, not very good. Mm. That shows a hint of racism.
4: All right. I appreciate your time, Congressman. Thank you very much. Congressman Cohen, as you said, has been serving for 20 years in that seat, and obviously this redistricting makes it essentially almost a certainty that he will lose that seat. John Avalon and Margaret Hoover are here with me. So how significant is this that just happened?
0: Huge. It's a direct downstream effect of the Supreme Court and the Louisiana decision, which the Supreme Court's basically said that trying to ensure racial representation is not going to be allowed, but partisan power grabs will be allowed. And of course, particularly in the Deep South, it's the same thing. I mean, you've got over 1.1 million black citizens in Tennessee. You've got, you know, more independents and Democrats than Republicans. And now they're following through on their jamming through the elimination, the stated elimination of the old Democratic district. This is incredibly dangerous for our democracy.
4: You know, Margaret, it's also that if you're watching this from home, you know Gavin Newsom did it in California, and you know Abbott did it in Texas, and maybe you know Virginia and North Carolina. I mean, it's been happening. But then something like this pops up, and I'm thinking, how many more of these could pop out sort of out of nowhere that actually really determine for almost certain a seat?
9: Not that many more, because legislative sessions in states are almost over. I mean, most of them wrap up now or in June is the latest that they go. So it's like a couple of states. So I this is one of the last to pop up. I don't anticipate many
4: like
9: more.
4: A flood or something like that.
9: No, there's not going to be like every other state's going to do this now. The arms race is essentially dying down. Look, what I would say is the consequences of the Supreme Court's ruling on Section 2 of the Voting Rights Act is going to be continued to be felt.
0: That's right.
9: There are other remedies besides the Supreme Court interpreting the Voting Rights Act as they have. For example, Congress could pass a law that is very clear about what voting rights should mean in the states at the federal level, so that there is no question how the justices should interpret the law. And what the court has been trying to do in many cases over many years, and this is where a perfectly nice evening with my husband at CNN and then dinner goes crazy, the court has been begging Congress to legislate and actually do the writing of the laws so that we are not living our lives based on whichever compositions of the court's interpretation last stands.
0: But my Republican bride ignores the fact, and she's on the right side of this personally, but the Republican's the one who will block that kind of thing. The only way to de-escalate this arms race, this partisan arms race we're going to see in red states and blue states, but the reason this matters is the states of the former Confederacy, is for Congress to do its job and pass a federal law. That's the only way to de-escalate this, and that's what's going to need to be done. I know. The problem is the Republicans are the ones who have been blocking that.
9: But November is coming.
0: Yes, and that'll be a step in the right direction, hopefully.
4: We'll see. Well, obviously,
9: obviously this Congress isn't going to pass.
4: I mean, that's a seat that just went. I mean, you know, it's like you got to.
9: Yeah, but if you add up the House and you look at you can read the tea leaves, but I think you know it looks like November's going a certain direction, no matter how many ones or twos here and there that Trump can cobble together.
4: So, John, you just wrote a piece in Rolling Stone, and you warned about something that you and I have actually talked about on this show for, shall I say, 15 years. I'm gonna play it in a second, but basically this is America's debt passed 100% of GDP. Now, in other countries, say Argentina or others, that has been sort of the line that was an harbinger of a complete crisis, okay? So, now, let me just play the fact that you've been consistent on this issue. Republicans have not been, but here you are.
0: All right. Everyone's been warned. This is not subtle. Everyone should be clear in their mind about the importance of dealing with our deficit and our debt if you want our country on a long-term sound fiscal footing, and everybody should.
4: I'm torn at looking at things like that. I don't know that I like it, okay?
0: It is what it is.
4: It is what it is. You know what? We're all still together.
0: And that's right.
4: That is something
0: I'll
4: to celebrate.
0: It. That's a win.
4: Okay, but you know, you've been consistent.
0: Yeah.
4: But back to you're talking here about Republicans and Democrats on gerrymandering on this issue. I remember when Tom Coburn wrote a book about this, okay? This was the Republican issue, the debt.
9: Yeah.
4: And now it's just crickets.
0: It's crickets. Totally. But it's a slow-moving crisis. I mean, it's not that we're in Argentina, but historically, when debt outpaces GDP, that is very dangerous and destabilizing for Republicans and empires alike. And the fact is, that milestone almost passed unnoticed.
4: Yeah,
0: and it
4: right.
0: can.
4: We were talking about this 15 years ago, because 15 years ago it was clear this was happening. We talk about slow moving, right? That back then it was clear.
0: And even worse, 25 years ago, we had climbed our way out of that hole, at least with regard to the deficit.
9: By the way,
0: had a 0% deficit.
9: With the Republican House of Representatives and Speaker.
0: Yes.
9: So it actually was a genuinely bipartisan effort to get it done. I mean, Bill Clinton
0: and
9: would have done it on
0: rope.
9: His own had Newt Gingrich not held his feet to the fire. And they did get it done together. It has to be done together. We're way too polarized and partisan to do it now. But
0: George
9: right.
0: W. Bush squandered it by getting tax cuts before 9/11 because that was the focus. And that's how we got here.
9: I have to wrap, but I take issue with that. It's okay. Fine.
4: Well, I believe that
9: it's not like the fiscal, the bailout of 2008.
4: Our conversation will take a
9: pause. Financial crisis.
4: But your conversation will continue, as you are Hoovalon.
0: Right.
4: And they are married, and so they will continue. All right, thanks. And next, inmate serving time with Epstein co-conspirator Ghislaine Maxwell speaking out about her and the special treatment they say she is getting. Now they say they're being punished. Plus, Secretary of State Marco Rubio is presenting the Pope with the strange gift of a glass football deal toy looking thing.
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4: Tonight, an OutFront exclusive. Jeffrey Epstein accomplice Ghislaine Maxwell's fellow inmates are speaking out tonight about Maxwell and the special treatment she received, and how they say prison officials punished them for talking about it, for criticizing Maxwell. Maxwell, of course, is serving a 20-year prison sentence and is seeking a pardon now in exchange for her testimony about Epstein's network. So let's go straight to MJ Lee, who has spoken to these women. And MJ, what exactly are these inmates alleging happened after Maxwell arrived at their facility?
21: Yeah, Aaron, we are hearing for the first time from inmates who serve time with Ghislaine Maxwell, and they say that they were punished after speaking out about her. You'll remember last summer, Maxwell was suddenly and mysteriously transferred to a minimum security prison camp in Bryan, Texas. It made little sense at the time because a convicted child sex offender is not typically allowed to serve time at a minimum security facility like that. And adding to the intrigue at the time was that this was right after Maxwell had this unusual two-day interview with the Deputy Attorney General, Todd Blanche. Mm-hmm. Julie Howell was one inmate at Bryan who was really upset about all of this. She says she consulted the inmate's handbook, which said that she could talk to media, and she decided to respond to a reporter at the Telegraph who had reached out. Here's a little bit of what Julie told me in her first interview since her prison sentence recently ended.
22: And so I was a little, I don't use the word lightly, it was like a trigger because of, you know, my experience with my daughter being trafficked. And just knowing all of the research I had done that the camps are supposed to be for nonviolent offenders. I was very upset about her being moved. I said, you know, I had spoke with other inmates, nobody was happy about her being there. You know, one, we all felt like we were being punished for her being there. And then given her crime, she shouldn't be there per BOP policies and in procedures. And so it was very unfair.
21: And several days after she sends that message to the reporter through her husband, Julie says she gets called into the lieutenant's office. She doesn't know what's going on, but she quickly realizes that she's in trouble.
22: He says, you know, did you speak to a reporter? He said, well, it's all over the World Wide Web. I waited in a cell for, I don't know, I think it was less than an hour. The warden came in, asked like what I was thinking, said that her phone was blowing up all weekend. I ruined her weekend. You know, I shouldn't have talked to them. And I did apologize. I mean, at this point, I'm a little teary-eyed. I said, you know, I didn't mean to cause issues. I answered a question. And when I told her that my daughter had, you know, a trafficking experience, she rolled her eyes, flipped her hair back, and she was like, it's too late for apologies, and walked out.
21: Now, Julie was written up and sent to a higher security facility in Houston, and she is now on supervised release. The warden of the Bryan prison, Aaron, declined to comment for this story.
4: Wow. All right, so these retaliation claims, MJ, obviously are very significant, but you've also uncovered new allegations about how Maxwell was treated inside that facility. I mean, what did the inmates who were there with her describe to you?
21: Yeah, you know, we spoke with the second inmate who was also at Bryan. She is anonymous. She's not going to be on camera because she's still serving time and is afraid of being punished even more. She described a very similar experience where she spoke with a reporter over the phone about Maxwell as well. And immediately she says she was kicked out of Bryan. This inmate overlapped with Maxwell for a number of weeks and says that she saw the special treatment that Maxwell was getting at the time.
23: Within a day of her arrival, we had armed guards, marshals patrolling. If she had a visitation, she would get to, they closed the chapel and the indoor rec and allowed her to use that building for her personal visits. when we had visitation, you know, that happened in the visitation building, which is good. We didn't, you know, no one wanted her around the kids or anything. She'd get bottled waters and clamshell meals delivered to her room.
21: A BOP spokesperson told CNN that the Bureau does not discuss details related to specific inmates and that it is committed to maintaining the highest standards of integrity, impartiality, and professionalism in the operation of its facilities. Now, inmates can communicate with members of the media with prior approval, they said. The one prison expert that I spoke with said that it is absolutely not typical for an inmate to be punished for speaking to a reporter, Aaron. The DOJ and lawyers for Maxwell did not respond to requests for comment.
4: It's just incredible to actually hear people, though, talking and answering all those questions to you, MJ. Thank you. And next, Pope Leo's reaction after the longtime baseball fan gets a glass football from Secretary of State Marco Rubio.
1: 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Go, you're up. 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
10: 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And on TuneIn's Classic Rock Hits, you'll find only the best in high-octane awesomeness. 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
4: Tonight, what do you give as a gift to the Pope for Marco Rubio? It was on his trip after Trump's unprecedented attacks against the Pope. It was this glass football object.
7: I'm a baseball guy, but and it has the seal of the State Department. Wow. So okay. What to get someone who has everything.
4: Christopher Lamb is out front.
8: On a mission to cool the rhetoric.
9: Mr. Secretary,
7: it's good to see you.
8: Secretary of State Marco Rubio meeting Pope Leo XIV at a time when President Donald Trump has launched a series of broadsides against the first American pontiff.
11: I think he's very weak on crime.
12: I'm not a fan of Pope Leo.
8: In what has been an extraordinary and unprecedented clash.
13: I don't want to get into a debate with him.
8: This meeting, an attempt to get back to old-fashioned diplomacy.
7: And it has the seal of the State Department, so...
9: Okay.
8: Both sides, at least publicly, downplaying the verbal fisticuffs. Officially, the pair discussing the situation in the Middle East and other conflicts, and a, quote, shared commitment to promoting peace. The Vatican saying Cuba was also discussed, with Rubio saying beforehand that was on the agenda.
26: They won't allow us to give their own people more humanitarian aid, and we're willing to do it through the church. So there's a lot to talk about.
8: But deep disagreements remain. Leo would likely speak out against any violent intervention in Cuba, and has been vocal in his opposition to the Iran war, something which has irked the president.
28: The Pope would rather talk about the fact that it's okay for Iran to have a nuclear weapon, and I don't think that's very good. I think he's endangering a lot of Catholics and a lot of people.
8: The Pope even correcting the record and showing no signs of backing down.
29: If anyone wants to criticize me for proclaiming the gospel, let them do so with the truth. The church has spoken out against all nuclear weapons for years, so there is no doubt.
8: The first American Pope's leadership has offered a stark contrast to the president. Not just speaking out on war, but criticizing the, quote, inhuman treatment of immigrants in the U.S. and calling for protection of the environment, and in a language the White House can understand.
30: I'm told that President Trump recently stated that he would like to end the war. Hopefully he's looking for an off-ramp.
8: Leo, marking the one-year anniversary of his election, has said that he has no fear of the Trump administration and won't compromise on the core message of his papacy. The desire to pursue peace.
31: Well, Aaron, everyone I've spoken to about Pope Leo say he's not a confrontational character. But it is clear when President Trump says something that Leo feels is untrue, he does feel the need to respond and correct things. So I imagine we could see more of this clash in the weeks and months ahead. Aaron.
4: All right, Chris, thank you so much from Rome. And thanks for joining us. AC 360 starts now.